Whatever you always thought or believed about life, about God, about America, about anything, he had a book to refute it. And he started for the next semester, week after week after week, to challenge every single thing that I believed. And I mean, decimated the Christian faith. Now, I don't know the Bible very well. I don't know how to answer any hard questions. And at first, I just thought, well, he's a little unusual. But he had a captive audience. And it wasn't long before he raised some doubts in my heart. And the confusion in my soul began to grow. And then I felt inadequate and I couldn't answer the questions. And I wasn't ready to give up my faith because I didn't want to become like this guy. But he was dealing with a lot of issues that I didn't know how to deal with. And I just felt knocked down. I just felt like he took the air out of my sails. He took the whistle off my lips. Whatever joy I was experiencing, I spent most of my time semi-confused and insecure and struggling and just feeling kind of beat down. His arguments weren't good enough or strong enough to really cause me to question the depths of my faith, but they were strong enough just to keep me messed up most of the time. And my observation is, it's only a matter of time before something or someone attacks your faith that will raise doubts in your heart, confusion in your soul, and a sense of inadequacy in your mind. In fact, you might have a work situation where there's such a culture of unbelief that basically day after day, it just assaults your faith and makes you feel lower or smaller because you're a believer. Or you might have an antagonistic family member. That works well. You know, someone that just, whatever you say, they have a little needle and their goal is to pop the balloon of your life whenever they get a chance. Or I've had a couple, quote, intellectual relatives. And you get together three or four times a year and they just keep asking these questions that at this point in your life, you know someone has good answers, but you don't. Or you have the fellow student or teammate that just, you know, keeps looking at you. You really believe that stuff? Are you kidding? Don't both brain cells work with you? I mean, I don't get it. I thought you were a reasonable person. Or finally, there's the old friends who just question your newfound faith and say, how long is it going to last? How long are you going to go through this phase? And so the question I want to ask and answer tonight is, how do we encourage those people whose faith is being knocked down? That's what we want to ask and answer today. And God has a game plan. And the game plan at first sounds really kind of weird. You know what the game plan is? Remember, remember, remember. The Bible is replete with the importance of remembering. In fact, in the Old Testament, the Bible will say, be careful lest you forget the Lord your God. Moses, when he took the second generation in, you know what he named the book? Two, Deuteronomy, the second law. You know what the key word in the book of Deuteronomy is? Remember, remember, remember, remember. Because you know what happened? The first group forgot. They forgot God's great acts, they forgot his great ways, and they didn't follow him. Now, the Apostle Paul, as we learned, went into a Greek town of about 200,000 people, Thessalonica, planted a church. It started to multiply. It started to grow. It started to mushroom. They were becoming well known. I mean, they were on fire and making incredible impact. And then some people came along and started slandering Paul, slandering their faith, poking fun, just a little criticism. Oh, you know that Paul, yeah, we heard about him. He's just out for your money. Oh, that new Christianity stuff. Oh, man, it's dying out. Or we've heard this, we've heard that. And they kept poking and poking and poking. And so by the time Timothy came back to give the report, he said, Paul, they're really doing well, but man, they are taking it on the chin. Week in and week out, people are questioning your motives. They're questioning your message. They're questioning the validity of the Thessalonians' faith. And you know, I got to be honest with you, Paul, they're having a great impact, but you know, they're going through some hard times. And so in chapter 2, verses 1 to 12, 1 Thessalonians, guess what Paul does? He causes them to remember the most important things in their life in order to restore their perspective so that they grow through their faith being knocked down. How do you help? How do you encourage people whose faith is being attacked or slandered?
Now, I'd like to read through the passage, and as I read it, here's what I want you to do. I want you to pull out a pen. I'm going to put you to

0: work. We're going to do a little Bible study. Whenever you read a passage of Scripture, words or phrases or concepts that are repeated are often the key to understanding the passage. Because if they're repeated once, twice, three times, they're important. If they're repeated five, six, seven times, they're probably the theme of what's being taught. So let's listen to what the Apostle Paul does. First, in verses 1 and 2, he reminds them of their reception of the message. He says, "For you yourselves know, brethren, that our coming to you was not in vain. But after we already suffered and been mistreated in Philippi, as you know, we had the boldness in our God to speak to you the gospel of God amid such opposition." You got your pen out? Put a little box around "you yourselves know" in verse 1, and then verse 2, put a little box around "you know." First two verses, isn't it interesting that he's, "you know, you yourselves know." He's bringing things back to their memory. Notice in verses 3 through 6, he reminds them of the character of the messengers. He, Timothy, and Silas. He says, "For our exhortation does not come from error or impurity or by way of deceit, but just as we've been approved by God to be entrusted with the gospel, so we speak, not as pleasing men, but God who examines our hearts. For we never came with flattering speech, as you know." Guess what you're going to put a box around? "Nor with a pretext for greed. God is our witness. Nor did we seek glory from men, either from you or from others, even though, as apostles of Christ, we might have asserted our authority." Put a box around "as you know" in verse 5. Next, he reminds them of the ministry they received in verses 7 through 11. He goes, "But we prove to be gentle among you, as a nursing mother tenderly cares for her children. Having thus a fond affection for you, we were well pleased to impart to you not only the gospel of God, but also our own lives." Why? Because you had become very dear to us. Verse 9, put a box around the next phrase. "For you recall, brethren, our labor and hardship, how working night and day, so as not to be a burden to any of you, we proclaim to you the gospel of God." Notice verse 10. "You are witnesses." What's that do? It reminds them. Put a box around that. "You are witnesses, and so is God, how devoutly and uprightly and blamelessly we behave toward you believers. Just as, verse 11, "you know how we were exhorting and encouraging and imploring each of you as a father would his own children." Why? Paul reminds them of the results in their lives when they receive the message, so that, or resulting in, that you may walk in a manner worthy of God who calls you into his own kingdom and glory.
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0: Now, just by way of doing a little Bible study, by the way, this is what I do. I'll read a passage over and over and over, and any concept that is repeated, then I'll circle it or underline it. Look at verse 1, "you yourselves know." Verse 2, "you know." Skip down to verse 5, "as you know." Skip down to verse 9, "for you recall." Verse 10, "you are witnesses." Verse 11, "you know." Are you getting the idea that possibly the Apostle Paul, writing to these people whose faith is being undermined, that he wants them to remember something? Could this be a possibility? Why? See, there's something extremely powerful about remembering. What we tend to do is see the problem on the horizon, and it doesn't have to be very big, but as that problem gets closer and closer and closer, what happens? We lose perspective and we lose sight of all of this, let alone all that happened behind us. And one of the great ways to get perspective is to pull that problem back in light of history and what God has done and who he is and what you've experienced. Then all of a sudden, it's just a little pebble to deal with. But when you're looking at it right through here, it looks pretty big, doesn't it? And so the Apostle Paul is going to teach the Thessalonians, remembering God's work in the past is the key to getting perspective for doing his will in the present. That's what he's going to teach him. And now what I'd like to do is I'd like to give you four key principles to help people who are faltering. Here's how to help them. First thing I think you need to do is help them remember the day. Just remember that phrase. Remember the day. You've got a friend, you've got a son, you've got a daughter, you've got a mom, you've got a dad, you've got a brother, you've got a sister, whoever it is, help them remember the day they came to Christ. Notice what Paul says in verse 1. For you yourselves know, brethren, that our coming to you wasn't in vain. It means it wasn't empty. It's in a tense of the verb that means we came and something happened and the results are continuing in prosperity. He goes on in verse 2, but after we had already suffered and been mistreated. He said, remember, we were in Philippi. Man, we got our heads bashed in. They took the clothes off our back. They threw us in prison. We were Roman citizens. We were publicly humiliated. For doing what? For preaching the gospel. And yet, even though we went through that, you know that we had the boldness in our God. I like the NIV's translation. It says, we dared to speak to you about the gospel of God amidst such opposition. Let me give you a couple things as you try and encourage people about remembering their day when they were saved. First, help them remember their experience. Now, we're in a day where people take experiences to an extreme, but sometimes in the church, we go the opposite direction. When's the last time you just sat down and really pondered your experience? Where you were in your life? What would have happened if you hadn't have trusted Christ? Think of all the things that have changed. When's the last time you really thought about that? Well, guess what? The way God wants you to encourage other people, He wants you to remind them through a letter this week, or through a phone call, or through an invitation to lunch, or through an email. He wants you to do something to spur them on to remember the very day that they were saved. To reminisce, if you will. It will be a powerful experience and it'll give them perspective. The second thing you might want to do to help others is help them remember the price tag and the sacrifice of those who shared it. You know, sometimes we look at our salvation experience just through our lens. The Apostle Paul, in stirring up their memory, you know, he does something. He says, you know, this stuff, preaching the gospel, it's not cheap and it's not easy. The last major town I did it in was Philippi. I got beat up. I got stripped publicly. I ended up in jail. And then I got run out of town. Now, thinking human beings realize that when that happens to you, keep your mouth shut next time. The Apostle Paul says, though, very interesting word. It has the idea of confidence and courage combined. And as you look at the translation, some of them translate the confidence and others the courage. We had boldness, or we dared to speak, even though there was a lot of opposition. What do you think the message is to the Thessalonians? You matter. Hey, you really matter. Last time we shared this message, we got beat up. When we came into town, we knew it was going to be a rough situation, and we dared to speak. We boldly proclaimed the message because that's how much you matter to God. When's the last time you thought of the price tag of the people who shared Christ with you? The life lesson, you need to remember the day for yourself, for sure. That's not the life lesson. You need to remember the day for others, but here's the life lesson. Sow the seed wildly. Sow the seed of the gospel wildly. Past difficulty is not a prediction of future impact. We need to remember that. Jesus in his parable told us only 25% of the time people would respond well. Parable of the soils. Sow the seed wildly. Just every time, every opportunity, tell people. Tell them there's an answer for sin. There's forgiveness. It's Christ. He came. He loves them. He wants to give them peace. He wants to give them a new life. He wants to forgive them from the just wrath of God. Sow it wildly. That's what the Apostle Paul does. And then remember the day. Remember the day that you were saved. It will give perspective and encourage others. Whatever you can do to encourage them to remember the day they were saved. Second principle here is not only remember the day, but Paul says, remember the people. We need to remember the people that God used in our life, because when our faith is a little shaky, bringing back to mind those people and remembering their character and remembering later their love will help us get perspective. Notice what Paul says in verse 3. He says, for our exhortation or our appeal does not come from error, it means delusion, or impurity. There was no sexual connotations. Or by way of deceit. Now you say, why would he say sexual connotations? In that day, every Tom, Dick, and Harry was roaming around the Roman Empire, and they were doing their little tricks. And they did their little tricks either to hoodwink. They were charlatans, just like today. And they did it to get a following, to get self-promotion, to get money. And then most of the ancient religions had some sort of sexual deal hooked in with them. And the leaders were highly involved in it. And so the Apostle Paul, defending himself, he says, when we came, it wasn't no error, no impurity sexually, and no trickery or deceit. The word means literally a bait, like for a fish. He says, but just as we have been approved by God, notice this phrase, to be entrusted with the gospel, so we speak. We've been approved by God. God's approval is on our life, and we have been entrusted. We are stewards of the gospel, so we speak. How? Not as pleasing people, but God, and he says, who examines our hearts. The character of the servants of the gospel message, he says, we were straight shooters. Notice verse 5, he says, for we never came with flattering speech. We would call it a con man. It's the idea of leading people along, getting them to follow you, building into their confidence until the point you take them down a different path, and the whole goal of the different path is you fleece them, either emotionally, monetarily, or sexually. He says, not us. We never came with flattery, as you know, nor with pretext, or it's literally a mask, no hypocrisy. We didn't come for greed or money. He says, God's our witness. Nor did we seek glory from men. This wasn't about self-promotion or making a name or trying to be a somebody. Either from you or others, even though, by the way, let's get this straight. As apostles, we had every right to exercise some authority, but we didn't even do that. We gave away our apostolic rights in order to serve you.
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0: Do you know someone who is really going through a hard time right now because of their faith? I want you to ask God to bring to mind, is there someone who's being criticized or bombarded? Someone who's ridiculed, maybe by their family or at work? I mean, someone who's maybe even persecuted. I mean, they are about ready to give up the faith, or it's a constant struggle. Does anyone come to your mind like that? See, that was the situation that the Thessalonians found themselves in. And Paul wrote this letter to say, I want to help you. I want to encourage you. And the theme of his letter was, remember, remember, remember. And so as this person comes to your mind, I want to give you a little game plan to help them. Remember, a word of encouragement can transform a person's life. Your time with them, helping them remember, can make all the difference in the world. But you say, well, what is it that they need to remember? There's going to be four things. I want to give you two of them today. The first thing is they need to remember the actual day that they came to Christ. They need to ponder and think about when was the day, what happened, where were they, what was their life before? Because see, what this will do is give them perspective. And that sounds so trite. Most people won't do that, and they won't do it well. But let me give you a little clue. Here's what you do. You know this person, they've come to your mind, God's brought them to your mind. You give them a call, send them an email and say, hey, can we do kind of lunch next week or breakfast, or can we just grab a cup of coffee or take a walk? And you don't make a big deal. You don't act like it's some big meeting, but you know their situation. And when you get with them, you say, Bob, Mary, whatever their name, would you tell me how you came to know Christ? And they might say, well, gosh, you know, no, I want the long version. I really want to hear it. And ask questions and get them to rehearse and think back. What was their life like before they became a Christian? How forgiven, how loved, and the transformation that's occurred. And what that will do is give perspective. That's what Paul did here. The second thing you need to do is help them remember the people God used in their life. Isn't that what Paul did right out of this passage? You see, you got away these people that are attacking you and these people that have loved you. And you have to say to yourself, I'm getting a lot of flack, but in the end, who do I want to be like? And you can be the friend that just helps them rehearse it and say, tell me who led you to Christ. What was attractive about their life? What was it about their marriage? Or how was it that they lived in their singleness? What was it, the winsome quality? And you ask them and you get them talking. And you know what'll happen? Someone's going to get encouraged, and the Holy Spirit of God will use you to do it. What a deal, huh? Go do it.
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2: Hi, I'm Johnny Erickson Tata, and my friend Bob found a hole in his fence. Now, he had purchased mending wire a couple of months ago, but he couldn't find it. After Bob looked through his garage again, he gave up. But his wife said, Bob, the Lord knows where that wire is. Why don't you ask him? It felt a little odd at first, but Bob stopped and asked the Lord to help him locate the wire. And what do you know? He found it in the very next drawer that he opened. Like Bob, we often forget that God knows and cares about each aspect of our lives, even little ones. Psalm 37, verse 23 reminds us that the Lord directs the steps of the godly. He delights in every detail of their lives. That includes washing dishes, driving to work, mailing a letter, and even finding fencing wire. So, the next time you are stuck, remember that God delights in the details of your life. So then stop and ask Him for help.
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8: 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Greer. As always, I'm your host, Molly Vidovich. If this world is what the Bible says it is, then focusing your whole life on laying up treasures here, things like beach houses and 401ks and worldly fame or Instagram followers, seems foolish. Why? Because Revelation 18:17 says, "In a single hour, all this wealth has been laid waste." Instead, Pastor JD is going to show us how to build our lives on the only two treasures we carry with us into eternity, the Word of God and the souls of people. Now, before we jump in, don't forget that if you ever want to listen to a message again, you can find it free of charge at jdgreer.com. 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
9: You know, they say you can entice and trap a male butterfly simply by using a cardboard replica of the female. You ever try to catch a butterfly without a net? You ever try that? It's not easy. It's hard. But if you put up a colorful cardboard cutout of a female butterfly in a cage, doesn't even have to be that good, he will trap himself. Look at that poor male butterfly, by the way. It's not just flitting around, you know, lonely, looking for love. Things aren't going well back at home. And there she is. Oh, look at the beauty of those wings. I ain't never seen a pattern like that. Wonder why she's in that strange little box. Oh, no matter. I'm sure her love is worth it. Only to get there to find out after he's trapped that she's fake. And the next thing he knows, he's on display at the Museum of Life Science with snot-nosed kids staring and poking at him all day. When are we going to learn that that's the trajectory of all sin? Pornography becomes addictive. Cynicism rots your soul and just makes you more and more bitter. When are we going to learn that these are all false promises and they're fake, they're propaganda village? Y'all, sometimes the ones who best reveal this to us, I found, are our comedians, the ones we pay to make us laugh. Like this guy, Robin Williams, one of the funniest people of our generation, who ultimately committed suicide because his life felt so empty. What he said shortly before he died, "I think the saddest people always try their hardest to make people happy. Because they know what it's like to feel absolutely worthless. All it takes is a beautiful fake smile to hide an injured soul." In other words, it's just a mirage. Or this guy, Dax Shepard. Right? You may not remember him as well, but if you watch the show Parenthood, he was one of the stars there. He's got a podcast now called Armchair Experts, pretty popular. Here's what he says: "They're paying me a ton of money. People recognize me now at the airport. I'm doing everything I've ever dreamed of doing, and yet I'm the least happy I've ever been in my entire life. I am closer now to not wanting to be alive than I've ever been, and yet on paper I have every single thing I've ever wanted. Previously, I could always tell myself, one day, if I have money, one day when I'm doing the thing that I've always wanted to do, that'll solve everything. You know, I think a lot of us proceed through life thinking we will be happy if we will have self-esteem, if we will know contentment, if." Those are illusions that most people don't get to find out, or just illusions, but I got to find out. I'm telling you, from the mouths of our comedians, the people we pay to make us happy, they're saying it's all fake. It's all a facade. The building has no rooms. C.S. Lewis talked about the sweet poison of the false infinite. I love that phrase. The sweet poison of the false infinite. Babylon promises love and intimacy, but all you find there is heartache and trouble and brokenness. It's propaganda village, nothing but empty supermarket shelves over there. Y'all listen, honestly, I've been thinking about my own personal battles with different sins. Unfortunately, you don't get to leave temptation to sin behind when you became a pastor. I tried, right? But when they handed me my degree in seminary, they didn't hand me a get out of sin free card. You bring all that stuff with you. And there's a few things that sin promises me personally, things Babylon uses to entice me. And I got to constantly tell myself, I have to preach to myself. Y'all, listen, my best sermons are not delivered to you. My best sermons are the one I preach to me. It's why I do a quiet time every single morning, because the first guy that needs to hear a sermon every day is JD. And what I got to constantly tell myself every single day using scripture is, it's all a mirage, all of it. Oh, it looks so good. It looks like such a sparkling city with lights and street sweepers, but it's all fake. It's all fake. It might be the promises of money or the promises of fame or forbidden romance. They're all dressed up for me in purple and scarlet and adorned with gold and jewels and pearls. But scripture tells me they're empty, they're fake, and that our steps take hold of hell and our feet lead down to the grave. Beware the sweet poison of the false infinite. When Babylon falls, John says this, chapter 18, verse 15, the merchants of these wares who gained wealth from her will stand far off in fear of her torment, weeping and mourning aloud. Alas, alas, for the great city that was clothed in fine linen and purple and scarlet, adorned with gold, with jewels and with pearls, for in a single hour, all this wealth was laid waste. You're going to be somebody who wakes up one day to find out that you gave your life to chase one empty mirage after another, only to find out that none of it was what you thought it was, that you spent your whole life climbing some ladder just to get to the top of some building, only to find out that the building had no rooms, the windows were painted on, and it was all fake. I'm telling you, what you're looking for is in Jesus. It's in the New Jerusalem. Psalm 16:11. In his presence is the fullness of joy. At his right hand are pleasures forevermore. Fullness of joy means joys that could not get any stronger. Pleasures forevermore means joys that could not last any longer. But those things are only for those who wait in faith and who seek the invisible city, the heavenly city, the New Jerusalem. So what are the implications for us now? Look at 18 verse 4, John will tell you. Then I heard another voice from heaven saying, come out of her, my people, lest you take part in her sins, lest you share in her plagues. Now, remember, real quick, there's two ways to read Revelation. You can read it firstly as prophecies about a time coming in the future, an actual 7-year period in the future where an actual Antichrist and an actual false prophet reign. There will be a time during that 7-year period when God literally says to his people, get out of Babylon. I'm about to destroy it. And those of us who are still around at that point will flee the premises. But I've told you, that's a valid way to read this. There's another important way to read Revelation, and that is to read it as descriptions of forces that are already at work in the world now. Because while there is an Antichrist coming one day, the spirit of Antichrist is already here, John tells us. So you should read it both ways. So this command is not just for a future generation, it's also for us now. Come out of her, my people, lest you take part in her sins and then share in her plagues. That's a command we find, by the way, not only here to come out, it's multiple times in the Bible, both Old and New Testament. Come out from among them and be ye separate. But see, that presents a problem, doesn't it? Because there are other places in the Bible that tell us seemingly the opposite, tell us to stay put. For example, Jeremiah 29:7, which was written during the time of Daniel, right? During the time when they were literally exiles from Jerusalem living in a literal Babylon. Here's what Jeremiah, God said to Jeremiah, build houses, live in them, plant gardens there, seek the welfare of the city. The city is Babylon, where I have sent you into exile. The Apostle Peter basically picks this command up and gives the same instructions in his first epistle to the church, 1 Peter. Peter tells the believers there in Babylon, Rome, stay put, be a witness there, make a difference. Make Rome a better place to live. Church, we got two seemingly opposite instructions, don't we? Come out of her, my people. Settle in, seek the city's welfare. Is this a contradiction? All right, let me teach you a little Bible interpretation rule. Whenever you see an apparent contradiction in the Bible, that is usually the place where you find wisdom. What this means is that we are to live in Babylon, deeply integrated into life here, but distinct from her sins and her man-centered ways. Christians, hear me, listen. Christians always tend to navigate toward one of two extremes. For some people, the come out from among them and be ye separate, that's what they do. By the way, this was a key verse in my Christian high school. I heard so many sermons on that verse right there. We didn't dress like the world. Our dress code in my Christian high school was straight out of Little House on the Prairie, right? With an occasional fashion flair that we picked up from the Brady Bunch. As boys, we wore our hair short. If your hair's touching your ears, that's sinful. Even though the style at the time for boys back in the 80s was long and wavy, right? Like Luke Skywalker, but he was with a force and he was demon-possessed anyway, right? And the men didn't have beards. Sure, in all the pictures of Jesus in our KJV Bibles, he had long hair and a beard, but those pictures were drawn by liberals because only liberals like art, right? We didn't get tattoos. We didn't wear earrings. Only gangs and pop stars, or tattoos and earrings. We didn't dance because dancing was the devil's foreplay, right? In fact, we didn't have premarital sex because it might lead to dancing, because apparently dancing was the worst sin out of all of them. We didn't listen to rock music because that would make you want to dance. We all know where dancing leads. We were forbidden to listen to Christian rock music because Christian rock was mixing God's message with Babylon's rhythms. By the way, I'm not making any of this up. These are literal things I've heard dozens of times. Although my dad, after the Thursday service, asked me to point out to you that these were not the things he and my mom taught me. They were things that my Christian school emphasized, not him, okay? So I was told, don't even listen to rock music, even if it's got Christian lyrics. If the beat gets to your feet before the lyrics get to your heart, it's sin, okay? Plus, you never know what Satanists, atheists, and sneaky liberals have backmasked into your music. And if you don't know what backmasking is, look it up later. You will thank me, I promise. Come out from among them and be ye separate. That was the command, and we took it seriously. Social weirdness was proof of godliness.
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9: 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What you actually struggle with is applying this verse at all. 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You don't challenge the world with your online presence. You mirror the world. Your approach to relationships and romance is more influenced by Taylor Swift than the Holy Scriptures. You mean prove it? Let's play a little game. We'll play a little game. It'll be fun, I promise. It's a call and response game. It only works if you respond. Here's the deal. If you know what comes after what I'm going to say, you got to respond out loud. I'll start off. If you know it, you complete. Because, baby, now we got. All right. Pretty good. I knew you were trouble. Why can't you see? All right. Really good. Most of you. A couple of you don't like him. Her. I didn't have to give you the song. Hey, I just gave you the, and you can finish it. Okay, so you know Taylor's wisdom about love and relationships. How about the Bibles? Let's try. 1 John 3:16. By this we know love that, y'all, it literally says, John says, I'm gonna tell you exactly what love is. Love is, and you don't even know what the verse says. Jesus is like, baby, now we got, that's what he's saying to us, okay? But this we know, love, that he laid down his life for us, and thus we ought therefore to lay down our lives for the brothers and sisters. How about Ephesians 5:25? Husbands, love your wives, just as Christ loved the church and gave himself up for her too. Dudes, Paul literally, under the inspiration of the Holy Spirit, is telling you how to love your wife. You don't even know what it says. In case you're curious, it's make her holy, cleansing her by the washing with water through the word. Is this painful enough yet? Let's do one more, Colossians 3:14. And above all these, put on love, which binds everything together in perfect harmony. See, maybe you're a little bit more influenced by Babylon than you think you are. And by the way, I know Taylor just got engaged, so congratulations, C. Okay, I'm not trying to pick on her. But I don't think that qualifies Taylor to give you more instruction about marriage than Jesus, okay? Amen? In 10 years, she may or may not still be married, but this will still be the word of God. So the question is, who shapes your view of life, and how distinguishable are you really from the world? In his book, The City of God, St. Augustine said that Christians, citizens of the kingdom of God, should be most distinguishable from the world around them in three primary ways. He called them his big three. Money, power, sex. If you want to know if somebody's really distinct from Babylon, those are the three areas to look at. Not the length of their hair or how many tattoos they have. The city of man, Augustine says, sees money as a tool for acquisition and self-promotion. Get all you can, keep all you can, spend all you can, give a little bit so you look good, get some tax breaks, but otherwise it's for you. The Christian, by contrast, believes money, all of it, not 10% of it, but all of it is a stewardship from God, given to bless others and advance his kingdom on earth. In the same way, the city of man says power is to be grasped and leveraged for yourself. By contrast, the Christian believes power is something God entrusts to us to serve and build up others. We are evaluated in God's eyes, not by how we use our power to climb high, but by how high we lift up others around us. Finally, the city of man says sex is whatever you want it to be. You write your own rules. If it works for you, it can't be wrong. The Christian says sex is a gift from God to be honored within his design. For the Christian, sex is about loving self-giving and God glorification more than it is stingy self-gratification. That makes you different. It's like Tim Keller says, I love this. Roman society was stingy with its money and promiscuous with its bodies. They gave nobody their money and practically everybody their body. By contrast, the Christians in the early church came along and gave practically nobody their bodies and practically everybody their money. You're supposed to be different from the world, not because you don't got earrings or tattoos or because you wear denim skirts and culottes. Your whole life is supposed to scream, you're from somewhere else. People should look at you and say, you ain't really from around here, are you? Because you're so out of sync with the rhythms of Babylon. The way I've illustrated it over the years is like this. I've told you, picture football, big kickoff this weekend, obviously kickoff weekend. So you see these huge marching bands out there at halftime. They're amazing. Every person moving in perfect sync and lockstep, right? But then you see one, just imagine you see one guy out in the middle of that whole, you know, group of hundreds of people. One guy just doing his own thing. He got the same uniform on as everybody else, but he's moving completely differently. When everybody goes left, he goes right. When they duck, he jumps. When they stand still, he shakes, right? Or whatever you do on a marching band. He looks totally out of rhythm, right? Like he can't keep beat until you notice he's got AirPods in. And you find out he's listening to a local radio station, and they just happen to be playing I Don't Wanna Wait by David Guetta and One Republic. Turns out he's perfectly in rhythm. He's just tuned into a different conductor. That's the Christian life. To the world, we look odd, even out of step. We're actually just watching another conductor. We're perfectly in rhythm with the music of another city. And see, that brings us to the end of chapter 18. All those shipmasters and seafaring men, sailors and all whose trade is on the sea, stood far off and cried out as they saw the smoke of her burning. What city is like that great city? John uses that question right there as a rhetorical question to set us up for the other city, which he's about to introduce to us. The New Jerusalem, the city of God that's coming down like a bride adorned for her wedding, coming from heaven, whose pleasures are real and eternal and last forever. You got to decide which city you belong to. You got to decide which city is the illusion and which one you're going to make your home in. If this world is what the Bible says it is, then focusing your whole life on laying up treasures here. Things like beach houses and 401ks and worldly fame and Instagram followers or having your name on a building at Duke. In a single hour, all that wealth will be laid waste. I'm telling you that there's many of you who are giving your whole lives for things that are going to burn up in less than an hour. Now listen, when it's all said and done, when Babylon is done burning, only two things are going to remain. I tell you this all the time. The word of God and the souls of people. Only two things in this world last forever. The word of God and the souls of people. There's only two treasures that you will carry with you into that New Jerusalem. Things that are built on the word of God and the souls of people that you have brought along with you into glory. Only one life to live will soon be passed. Only what's done for Christ will last. You know, it's pretty simple. Build your life on the word of God and the souls of people, or waste it. It's like I've heard said, those who marry the spirit of this age will find themselves widows in the next. You're spending your whole life building and investing in things that I'm telling you just don't matter. Especially tragic is that some of you won't fully give your lives to Jesus because you're so enamored with chasing this mirage of Babylon. Friend, let me just, plain reason, okay? Listen, just plain reason. Even if one day you could obtain every one of your dreams, you get the marriage, you get the house, you get the fame, you get the truck, you get the money, more money than you know how to spend. Even if you get it all, even if it's everything you've ever hoped it would be, but it comes at the cost of your soul, what good is it? You're going to wail with all these people in Revelation 18, how everything you live for is destroyed in an hour and you'll be left with nothing but the wrath of God. At which point you'll call on the mountains to cover you, to hide you from the face of the one that you have set yourself in opposition to. Two cities, the city of man and the city of God, Babylon and the New Jerusalem. Which one do you think is the illusion? And which one have you made your home?
8: 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Greer. Our hope is never just to give you more information, but to help you know Jesus more deeply. That's the heart behind our 2027 Summit Life Day Planner. 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You know, Pastor JD, a lot of people start the year wanting to be more consistent spiritually, but that can be hard to maintain. How can a resource like this help?
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8: 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I'm Molly Vidovich. 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
11: Hi, I'm Johnny Erickson Todd, and sometimes we forget who we are. Especially when we are sad or drifting off into discouragement. It's true of me. I can so easily allow my emotions to lead me down that dark, grim road to self-pity simply by forgetting who I am. A few weeks ago, I experienced this on a rainy Saturday afternoon. While my husband was taking a nap, I was at my computer doing odds and ends, and suddenly my computer froze, and I could not do a thing about it. Even with my voice activation, remember, my hands don't work. I can't use a keyboard. I use voice activation. And even that didn't work. Could not wake up Ken. And so there I sat. I mean, I couldn't even move away from my computer because a tray table blocked my way. And again, I did not want to call out for Ken. So I'm sitting there looking at the rain outside, and I begin feeling sorry for myself. Woe is me. My hands don't work. My computer doesn't even work. My spirits began to feel as damp as the rainy afternoon, and yet feelings of self-pity began to lead me down that dark road, the one I've been on many times, which is why, after a few minutes of that, I said to myself, wait a minute, I recognize this, I know where this is going, my feelings are trying to lead me, and I don't want to go there, I've been there, it's awful. And so even though my feelings were dragging me one way, my spirit rallied and started pulling me the other way. And I found myself praying, oh, Jesus, my spirit is so willing here, but my flesh is so weak. Please help me, this child of yours. You purchased me with the price of your blood, and that includes all of me, even my emotions. And today, this Saturday afternoon, in the rain, I've got every reason to hope. I'm a citizen of the heavenly kingdom. I'm a new creation in Christ. The Holy Spirit dwells within me. I'm a co-heir with Jesus. And what I do with this moment right now at this frozen computer, it's going to count for all of eternity. So rescue me from my feelings. Please rescue me from myself. I went on that way, reminding myself of things I know to be true. And you know what? The computer may have crashed. The tray table may have hemmed me in. The rain may have been pouring outside. But on the inside of my heart, my spirit was rising. It was coming up. I was coming up out of that miry pit. It's like God gave me spoonfuls of grace with every proclamation I made of who I am. I was not about to forget who I am. And in a short time, the self-pity vanished. So if today you are feeling out of focus spiritually, please remember this. You are a co-heir with Christ, and one day all your labors will be rewarded. You are the bride of Christ, and one day His joy is going to so flood your heart, you won't be able to stop the overflow. You'll be happily carried along on a wild and wonderful current of impossible pleasure. You're a citizen of heaven, and one day there will be no more self-pity, no sadness, no sin. You'll be completely enveloped in the love of God, so sweet and delightful that you're going to jump up and down and say, oh my goodness, I knew it was this good, but not this good. Friend, that's your destiny. So please, if you are feeling low and down today, remember who you are and where you are heading.
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15: For decades, Elizabeth Elliot has influenced many people through her books and courageous faith. She shares with us what she's learned as a daughter, mother, and missionary on this radio program, Gateway to Joy. 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
16: You are loved with an everlasting love. That's what the Bible says. And underneath are the everlasting arms. This is your friend, Elizabeth Elliot, talking this week about He's got the whole world in His hands. Do you know that little song? I love it. He's got the whole world in His hands. He's got the whole world in His hands. He's got the whole world in His hands. He's got the whole world in His hands. He's got you and me, brother, etc. I won't inflict it on you anymore, my singing, but I love thinking about the fact that God is holding the universe in His two hands. He made it. He sustains it. He sees it. He loves it. He knows everything that goes on here. And I think in terms of the sovereignty of God. Sovereignty meaning His control over all things. It's a calming, peace-bringing fact to remember that nothing is random. It is a tough subject, of course, one to which many Christians strenuously object. Has God really got everything under control? Aren't there some things He just doesn't bother with? Or maybe, awful thought, really can't handle? I find that His sovereign and mysterious will, His action in the world, is a very great source of confidence and peace. I know at every moment of my existence that I am not at the mercy of chance. A dictionary definition of sovereignty is supremacy of rule and power. God rules and overrules the plans of men. And we read in Romans 8:28, everything that happens fits into a pattern for good to them that love God. Evelyn Underhill said, events are the sacraments of the will of God. Now, am I weighing you down too heavily with words that are not very commonly used? I've given you the definition of sovereignty, supremacy of rule and power. Now, the word sacrament. Well, you can find very, very long definitions of sacrament, and it means many different things. But there's one thing which to me is quite clear, and that is that a sacrament is a visible sign of an invisible reality. When

or by the overflowing of your heart towards Him. Never be in a hurry. Do everything quietly and in a calm spirit. That would be pretty hard for some of us, wouldn't it? Do not lose your inward peace for anything whatsoever, even if your whole world seems upset. Commend all to God, and then lie still and be at rest in His bosom. Whatever happens, abide steadfast in a determination to cling simply to God, trusting to His eternal love for you. And if you find that you have wandered forth from this shelter, recall your heart quietly and simply. Maintain a holy simplicity of mind, and do not smother yourself with a host of cares, wishes, or longings under any pretext. That's the end of the quote, and I think that it contains the secret of a quiet heart. I've written a book called Keep a Quiet Heart. It seems to me that not very many people do that. We're so upset about things. We're in such a tremendous hurry. We don't do everything quietly and in a calm spirit. But I do believe that the more we recognize that He's got the whole world in His hands, the less we will want to hang on to troubles and difficulties, and the more peacefully we will accept the events which we didn't expect in our lives. So once again, a definition of God as sovereign: He is supreme in power, superior in position to all others, independent of and unlimited by any other. God gave to Adam dominion, which was sovereign power over all lesser creatures. And Adam, by that gift, became responsible. For a scriptural illustration of the use of the word, we can look in Acts 4. On their release, Peter and John went back to their own people and reported all that the chief priests and elders had said to them. When they heard this, they raised their voices together in prayer to God. "Sovereign Lord," they said, "You made the heaven and the earth and the sea and everything in them. You spoke by the Holy Spirit through the mouth of your servant, our father David. Why do the nations rage and the peoples plot in vain? The kings of the earth take their stand and the rulers gather together against the Lord and against His anointed one. Indeed, Herod and Pontius Pilate met together with the Gentiles and the people of Israel in this city to conspire against your holy servant Jesus, whom you anointed." Now here's a crucial verse for those of you that are feeling very uncertain about God's total control of things. When His holy servant Jesus was actually put into the hands of conspiring men, Herod and Pontius Pilate, does it look as though God still had the whole world in His hands? Well, honestly, no. It doesn't look that way, does it, to us human beings? But verse 28 is one that you need to work over and over and over again in your mind. Acts 4:28 says, "They did what your power and will had decided beforehand should happen." Pontius Pilate and Herod did what God's power and will had decided beforehand should happen. Now be very clear about the fact that this is not Elizabeth Elliot's opinion. I'm reading you what it says in the Bible. "Now, Lord, consider their threats and enable your servants to speak your word with great boldness. Stretch out your hand to heal and perform miraculous signs and wonders through the name of your holy servant Jesus." After they prayed, the place where they were meeting was shaken, and they were all filled with the Holy Spirit and spoke the word of God boldly. The recognition of mystery is something that we must remember constantly. God moves in mysterious ways. He controls men, winds, waves,

He even knows how to make an axe float and the sun stand still. Yes, that did happen in the Old Testament. And every event in life. Well, if you don't think Romans 8:28 is sufficient, let me give you some more references. Ephesians 1:11 says, His design, whose purpose is everywhere at work. God's purpose is everywhere at work. 2 Corinthians 5:5. Our mortal part will be absorbed into life immortal. God himself has shaped us for this very end. And do you think God is not going to be able to accomplish his ends? Of course he will. Psalm 119:91. All things serve thee. In other words, events are the sacraments of the will of God. They are the visible signs of his invisible reality. And Psalm 40, verse 5, Thy wonderful purposes are all for our good. Do you believe that? That God's wonderful purposes are for your good? It's not easy for us to believe that, is it? Now imagine the story of Noah without the ark, or the story of Daniel without the lion's den. We wouldn't make much of their stories, would we, if we didn't have those incidents? But it was God who permitted them. It was God, of course, who told Noah to build the ark, and Noah did exactly what God told him to do, even though it seemed impossible. And Daniel fully expected to be eaten alive by the lions in the den. He had no way of knowing the rescue that God was already planning for him. But God has got the whole world in his hands.

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3: Hello, radio friends. How in the world are you? You doing all right? Well, this is your friend Bob Cook, and I'm back again to share with you from the Word of God. We're in 1 Peter chapter 4, and we just started walking around in the 7th verse. He said the end, and that's a Greek word telos, which means the design. The ultimate design of God in history is to be revealed. Now, there are many times that you and I don't understand really why things happen. Why would a tornado come and hit the side of an elementary school, killing 7 innocent little children as they ate their lunch in the cafeteria? Why would a young mother develop cancer and die, leaving her grieving husband and 3 young children motherless? Why would there be an auto accident that deprives someone of life? I don't know the answers to these things. I take some knowledge of the fact that God very rarely has answered the why questions in Scripture. The book of Job is full of them. Job said, "Why was I ever conceived? Why then didn't I die before I was born? Why was I allowed to grow up? Why didn't I die before I grew up? Why does all this happen to me?" He never got an answer to all those why questions, but God revealed himself to Job. Job ended up worshiping a God whom he began to know, let's say, a little better for having gone through the experience. So God has a grand design for history and for your life, beloved. He says, "I know the thoughts that I think toward you, thoughts of good and not of evil, to give you a desired end." Said that through Jeremiah. And the wise man in Proverbs says, "In all thy ways acknowledge him, and he shall direct thy paths." It comes down to an individual step even. God is interested in the small things in life. Don't let anybody ever tell you that it is fruitless to ask God to guide you in small things. God is the God of infinite detail and of infinite compassion concerning those details. "The steps," said the psalmist, "of a good man are ordered of the Lord, and he delighteth in his way. Though he fall, yet he shall not be utterly cast down, for the Lord upholdeth him with his hand. When he putteth forth his own sheep," Jesus said, "he goeth before." Our blessed Lord Jesus is interested in the direction in which you're going, and the way in which you're going, and the steps that take you there, and all of the details of your life. You can, dear friend, pray about the smallest matters and commit them to your blessed Lord. Yes, you can. I am not one of those who claims that God is too big to be interested in revealing his will to you at any given time. Most certainly, he will not reveal to you in answer to prayer something that's already in the Bible. If you want to know the will of God in terms of great guiding principles, go to the Word. "Search the Scriptures," Jesus said, "for in them ye think ye have eternal life, and they are they which testify of me." If you want to get acquainted with your Lord and to know the great eternal principles which should govern your life, go to the Bible. But in terms of every day's guidance, what shall I do today? On whom should I call today if you're a salesman? Shall I buy a new car or a used car, or keep this one and fix it up? Shall we try to fix the roof on the house, or shall we try to get the plumber to do some re-piping on those corroded pipes? Nagging questions that won't answer themselves. Things in life that won't do themselves. I notice that the storm windows won't put themselves up. The gutters won't clean themselves. The leaves won't rake themselves. You know, the work that has to be done. But had you ever realized that God is interested in your work? Commit thy work unto the Lord, the Bible says, and thy thoughts shall be established. Now all of this, nearly 5 minutes of it, all of this grew out of the concept, the end, the design, the grand design of God is about to be revealed. And beloved, you will see the design, not just the loose threads on the opposite side of the tapestry. Somebody wrote a poem which I cannot quote, but it said, "My life is but a weaving between my Lord and me." Goes on to say, the poet goes on to say, "I see the underside with all the loose threads." He sees the perfect design, and one day he'll turn it around and I'll see what he had in mind. Yes, beloved, you will see God's perfect design revealed, and the time is approaching fast. I personally believe we're very close to the end of the age of grace. When the trumpet shall sound, and the dead shall be raised incorruptible, and we which are alive and remain unto the coming of the Lord shall be caught up together with them to meet the Lord in the air, and so shall we ever be with the Lord. Wherefore, says Paul, comfort one another with these words. Jesus is coming again. It may be very soon. Now what is to be my attitude then in the light of that? He said, "Be ye therefore..." Now, whenever you find a therefore, Dr. Ironside used to say, you better look back and see what the therefore is there for. He said, if indeed God's grand design is about to be revealed, there are certain things that should be true of you and of me. What is it? Have a saved mindset. That word sober is made up, as I told you the last time we got together. It's made up of two Greek words in your New Testament, sos and phrein, saved mind. Phrein, we get phrenology and all of that from that Greek word. So he said, have a saved mindset. Look at things from the point of view of a born-again Christian. What does that mean? That means you'll evaluate all of the circumstances of life and all, mind you, of your decisions in life on the basis of what is the will of God for me. I'm saved. I belong to the Lord Jesus. As Paul said, I'm a bond slave of the Lord Jesus. Now you're free from sin and become servants to God. Servants is our word slave, doulos, Greek word doulos, slave. You belong to the Lord Jesus. He said, know ye not that ye're bought with a price, and ye're not your own. Therefore glorify God in your body and in your spirit, both of which belong to God. A saved mindset is simply the quality of referring all of living to the one to whom you belong, the Lord Jesus Christ. Yes, pray about everything. How do I know that I may do this? The Bible tells me so. Philippians 4, verse 6, don't worry about anything, says Paul. Be care-filled for nothing. But in everything. Now that takes it all in, doesn't it? How much is everything? Well, it's everything. In everything, by prayer and supplication, with thanksgiving, let your requests be made known unto God. And as a result, the peace of God that passeth all understanding shall keep your hearts and minds like a garrison of soldiers camped around you. Oh, yes. In everything, by prayer. Now, in everything means while you're going through it. Many of us wait too long to do our praying. We wait until the situation has passed and we have caved in. And then we pray, O Lord, forgive me, I failed you. Now the Bible says there is forgiveness with thee that thou mayest be feared. And if we confess our sins, says the Apostle John in 1 John 1:9, he is faithful and just to forgive us our sins and to cleanse us from all unrighteousness. So there's forgiveness if you've caved in. But he says in everything, that means pray while you're going through it. Pray while you're going through it. You're in a situation where you feel your temper rising and you're about to explode. Pray then, not after the explosion. You're faced with a temptation which is so strong that you can feel yourself giving up. Pray then, not after you have given up. You're faced with a discouragement and with circumstances so bleak that you're almost tempted to do away with yourself. Pray then, not after you've given way to despair. You've been hurt so deeply that you don't think humanly you can ever cope with it in terms of forgiving the other person. Pray then, not after you've allowed bitterness to bear fruit in your life. Paul calls it a root of bitterness, looking carefully lest any root of bitterness spring up, and thereby many be defiled. Did you realize that when you're bitter about things, you hurt and damage other people in their spiritual life? Well, you do. And so he says, in everything, pray in the midst of the situations of life so that God can do something for you at that time. Then it's a leverage in everything by prayer. We're still quoting Philippians 4, 6, and 7. In everything by prayer. It's a leverage. Prayer is God's way of getting things done. So often I've seen in my own life and in the lives of others the futility of working so very hard at something to try to achieve a spiritual result. And you just get exhausted. That's all that comes of it. You don't get what you wanted accomplished, and you just become exhausted. Prayer is God's leverage. Who was it, one of the ancients, that said, I have so much to do today that I have to spend at least 4 hours in prayer? I talked to Frau Dr. Wassersug years ago. This would have been in 1948. 41 years ago. It seems like yesterday. Time goes fast, doesn't it, folks? Anyhow, I spoke to her and I said, you know, Frau Doctor, you're in charge of this whole conference up here at Beatenburg in your Bible school, and 500 of us are here as delegates. And there are all these problems to cope with, and there were problems, believe me. The Americans were always hungry and didn't like the supply or the kind of food. The Germans felt nobody understood them. The English felt that the thing could have been better organized. And the Italians didn't like the French, and the French didn't like the Italians. You have problems when you get all these different people together because they're human beings, you know? And so I said to her, you've got all of this on you. I said, if I were you, I would be climbing the walls. And she just smiled and walked away. She didn't say anything. Well, there was a dear lady there who had worked with her for many years, and she came up to me and she said, I heard what you said, and I can give you an answer. She said, I'm rooming with Dr. Wassersug these days. I gave up my room and moved in with her so that some of you Americans could have a place. And she said, by 5 o'clock this morning, she had prayed through the entire day and was ready. See, there's the answer. Prayer is a leverage. Use prayer as a leverage for getting things done. And you will find, first of all, that it keeps your own spirit calm because you're depending not upon you but upon your Lord. And second, it sets free the divine power of the God who says, call unto me and I will answer thee and show thee great and mighty things which thou knowest not. Sets free that power, and he is able to work on your behalf. One of the tragic verses in the New Testament says that in a certain town Jesus was not able to do many mighty works among them, save that he laid his hand on a few sick folk and healed them. He not able, and it says he marveled because of their unbelief. Lack of faith in your mighty Lord and lack of prayer that links faith to action oftentimes closes the door to miracle. The obverse is also true. As you commit things to your blessed Lord in prayer, you open the door to miracle and he's able to work. Well, we get at some more of this the next time we get together. Lord Jesus Christ, we worship thee and we pray that we'll have the good sense to commit things to thee day by day and moment by moment. In Jesus' name I pray this, amen. Till I meet you once again by way of radio, walk with the King today and be a blessing. Till I meet you once again by way of radio, walk with the King today and be a blessing.
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5: Thanks for tuning in to Bible Q&A with John MacArthur. Let's turn to Matthew 19 for today's question, where a young man asked Jesus life's most important question, quote, Teacher, what good thing shall I do that I may obtain eternal life? Well, Jesus responds, Go and sell your possessions and give to the poor. John explained to us Jesus' answer. It seems strange, almost at odds with what the rest of Scripture says about salvation. Why did Jesus say this man needed to be generous to inherit eternal life?
6: Yeah, Denny, when Jesus said to that young man, "Go sell your possessions and give to the poor," he put his finger on the problem. Eternal life doesn't come by giving your money away. If you could get eternal life by giving your money away, you'd have to rewrite the entire New Testament. What is Jesus saying? He's saying about that young man who was a rich young ruler, your money stands between you and eternal life. It's the barrier. Jesus said to him, that's your problem. And you're not going to come to the place where you are willing to give yourself up and receive the gift of eternal life as long as money is in the way. Are you willing to put it out of the way? There's a second element to it as well. Jesus is giving him a command. Would he obey the command? If he refuses to obey, which he did, he walked away, wasn't going to do that. He declared that he was not only unwilling to remove the barrier, he was unwilling to submit to Jesus as Lord. And if you don't confess Jesus as Lord, you can't be saved. The Lord was exposing his sin and his unwillingness to submit.
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8: Idaho votes November 3rd on Proposition 1, which, if passed, would enshrine abortion into state law. And guess who's paying for it? A September 21st campaign filing shows the pro-abortion committee raked in $1.9 million in a single report, nearly all of it from out of the state. $650,000 from a D.C. political action committee, $250,000 from Michael Bloomberg in New York. 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Idahoans didn't ask for this. New York billionaires and Washington money are trying to buy Idaho's abortion laws. The unborn babies in the state deserve better.
7: Pro-life education is critical to saving lives and protecting the unborn. 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
11: 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And we begin with prayer.
12: Our Father, we have often turned to you in times of need. We turn to you today in a few extra moments of praise. We have given you our songs of praise today. We have acknowledged your character. You are immortal, invisible, the only wise God. You are, because of your transcendent yet invisible presence, you are over all our lives and in all our ways, and you, like none other, watch over your own and care for us with an infinite care that is beyond our imagination. You never slumber, you never take a nap, you never sleep. You're never preoccupied. Your mind is never on something other than each one of your children. And yet through you and your precious Son, all things in this universe hang together. The affairs and the events of our lives do not concern you in the sense of troubling you. You watch over every one of them better than we could. You never have a day off. You are never absent. You are never without compassion, goodness, and grace. How can we help but praise your name, our Father? We've had great dads, but never a father like you. We have seen the work of good fathers, but never one who works like you. We have known powerful and strong fathers, but never one who is all-powerful. We have known brilliant dads, but we have never known one who is omniscient, knowing all. And so it is only appropriate, our Father, that we bow before you, thanking you for your word, not a mark of which will be taken away or removed throughout time and eternity. As the heavens are high above the earth, so is your way higher than our ways, and your thoughts above our thoughts. As the rain comes down and the snow from heaven and doesn't return, but waters the earth and makes it bring forth and bud, even so shall your word be that goes forth from your mouth. It shall accomplish the purpose for which you sent it, and it will never return empty and void of purpose. And so, our Father, we bow before you. We bow before your word. We thank you for those many men and women who wear the uniform of our country and of our allies' country. Thank you for their presence in places we will never be and in situations we will never find ourselves. Thank you for each one. Some teach, some fight. All are in training. Some are on the ships of the sea. Some are in the vessels of the air. Some are in caves and dens of the earth. Some are in lonely and desolate places, some in the midst of bustling cities, but they're in your hand. For there is no way to remove ourselves from your presence. So we praise your name. We give to you today because you're deserving of all that we have. You own it all. And out of your provisions, we have the privilege, we have the joy of giving as you have taught us to give, faithfully and joyfully and generously. Our Father, we praise your Spirit for his work as you enlighten and guide us through his presence. Thank you for his convicting ministry that has brought all of us to a saving understanding, we who have come to Christ, and his work of convicting among those, even in our midst, who've not yet met the Savior. But most of all, as you have instructed us, we hail your Son's name. We hail his presence. We hail his perfection. We hail his work finished on the cross. And now we hail your power. May the Son's power be preeminent in our minds, our Father, as we give to you and as we focus on him. In his powerful name, we pray. And all God's people said, amen. Amen.
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12: Some of you struggle with absolute sovereignty. It's probably because you have not faced a cataclysmic experience. Christians who go through what I would call a cataclysmic test have little trouble, ultimately, with grasping and embracing God's absolute sovereignty. I'll show you an example. Turn ahead to the book of Daniel. Chapter 4 is a story of a man who is full of himself. He's the king of Babylon, which would be much like the land of Iraq today. You could make your own analogies, but Nebuchadnezzar is his name. He believed he was responsible for the kingdom as it was, for the buildings as they had been built, for the gardens as they stood, for the beauty of the waterfalls, for the wonderful pools that had been dug, for the water that flowed, for the people that lived, for all of life as it appeared in the land of Babylon, and he said so. Nebuchadnezzar saw himself as all sovereign, and he said so. Toward the end of the chapter, verse 29, after an encounter with Daniel, who prophesied this would happen, Nebuchadnezzar, 12 months later, was walking on the roof, chapter 4, verse 29. He was walking on the roof of the royal palace of Babylon. He's observing all of this kingdom that his eye can see, and the king reflected and said, now feel the arrogance as it drips out of verse 30. Is this not Babylon the Great, which I myself have built as a royal residence by the might of my power and for the glory of my majesty? While the word was in the king's mouth, a voice came from heaven saying, King Nebuchadnezzar, to you it is declared, sovereignty has been removed from you. It doesn't stop there. The voice continues. You will be driven away from mankind, and your dwelling place will be with the beasts of the field. You will be given grass to eat like cattle, and 7 periods of time will pass over you until you recognize. Let me say it again. Until you recognize that the Most High is ruler over the realm of mankind and bestows it, that is sovereignty, on whomever he wishes. Immediately, remember, God's purposes are never cut off, never thwarted. Immediately after the voice came from heaven, judgment fell. The worst, or the word concerning Nebuchadnezzar was fulfilled. He was driven away from mankind, began eating grass like cattle. His body was drenched with the dew of heaven until his hair had grown like eagle's feathers and his nails like bird's claws. Pause and imagine that. The man who walked on the roof of the palace is now grazing in the field outside the walls of the palace for 7 years, I take it. His hair grows long, of course, and his nails curl and twist like bird's claws. He is insane. He once had his faculties. He once was able to speak the words. I read no words that he spoke. He's eating like a beast in the field. He's grazing. He's living in the elements of the land. He is nothing, because the sovereign God of heaven said, that's enough. Curtains. And he's there all that period of time. I call that a cataclysmic experience. Yours will not be that dramatic, though you may go through deep, deep battles. Emotionally, you may go off the end. Physically, you may have what we call in our language a breakdown. Both may occur. You may lose so much of what you had and counted on. You will go through whatever it takes for you to understand what Nebuchadnezzar realized. Now watch what happened. Verse 34, at the end of that period, I, Nebuchadnezzar, what does that tell you? He picked up the pen, or he asked Daniel, maybe, may I write this part since it's my part of the journal? Can I write what happened to me? I know better than you or anyone. I, Nebuchadnezzar, raised my eyes toward heaven, and my reason returned to me. Pause right there. He's in the field. He looks up from the grass. And by the grace of God, he sees what he had never seen before in his life. I looked up. My reason returned to me. I blessed the Most High and praised and honored him who lives forever. Now in my Bible, it turns to a meter. It's as if he's writing a poem or a song as he lifts his praise, singing praises to his name, lifting his voice in glory of the one who has full control over his life and all things around him. And he describes the God of heaven. His dominion is an everlasting dominion. His kingdom endures from generation to generation. Verse 35 is one of my all-time favorite verses in the Bible. I have several of them, but this is one of them. All the inhabitants of the earth are accounted as nothing. He does according to his will in the host of heaven and among the inhabitants of the earth. No one can ward off his hand. That's another way of saying thwart. No one can stop him. No one can restrain him. No one can ward off his hand or say to him, what have you done? At that time, my reason returned to me. Back to Job 42. As I say, I repeat, that's what I would call cataclysmic. Job has not been insane, but he has come through a maddening period of loss and humiliation, grief and disease. He has been leveled to the place of a homeless man, having been the greatest of the men in the East, of the men in the East. Having gone through it, Job is now beginning to realize, even, get this, without his questions answered, he is at the mercy of his great God who does all things well. And even though he may not explain himself in his actions, he knows he can trust his God. Which brings us to a third. God's plans are beyond our understanding and too deep to explain. God's plans are beyond our understanding and too deep to explain. See how Job puts it in verse 3? I have declared that which I did not understand, things too wonderful for me, which I did not know. That took some humility to say that. Hear now, and I will speak. I will ask you. If you ask me to give you the core message of the book of Job, I'd give you chapter 42 and verse 3. Coming to an understanding that God's plans are beyond our understanding and too deep to explain. Now let me pause and shock some of you with a statement that'll wake you up. There are times we are just downright disappointed with God. We are just disappointed. I mean, after all, we have done this or we have done that, and God has revealed himself as good and fair and compassionate and loving, and look at what has happened in light of this. in the book Disappointment with God, we read, "I can think of several helpful things God could have said. Job, I'm truly sorry about what's happened. You've endured many unfair trials on my behalf, and I'm proud of you. You don't know what this means to me and even to the universe. A few brief compliments, a dose of compassion, or at the least a brief explanation of what transpired behind the curtain in the unseen world, any of these would have given Job some solace. God says nothing of the kind. His reply, in fact, consists of more questions than answers, sidestepping 35 chapters worth of debates on the problem of pain, he plunges instead into a magnificent verbal tour of the natural world. He seems to guide Job through a private gallery of his favorite works, lingering with pride over dioramas of mountain goats, wild donkeys, ostriches, and eagles, speaking as if astonished by his own creations. The beauty of the poetry at the end of Job reveals or rivals anything in world literature. Even as I marvel at God's dazzling portrayal of the natural world, however, a sense of bewilderment steals in. Of all moments, why did God choose this one to give Job a course in wilderness appreciation? Are these words relevant? Now stay with him. In his book, Wishful Thinking, Frederick Buechner sums up God's speech. God doesn't explain, he explodes. He asks Job who he thinks he is anyway. He says that to try to explain the kind of things Job wants explained would be like trying to explain Einstein to a little neck clam. God doesn't reveal his grand design. He reveals himself. The message behind the splendid poetry boils down to this. Until you know a little more about running the physical universe, Job, don't tell me how to run the moral universe. Why are you treating me so unfairly, God? Job has whined throughout the book. Put yourself in my place. No! No, God thunders in reply. You put yourself in my place. Until you can offer lessons on how to make the sun come up each day, or where to scatter lightning bolts, or how to design a hippopotamus, don't judge how I run the world. Just shut up and listen. The impact of God's speech is almost as amazing as the speech itself. Although God never answers question one about Job's predicament, the blast from the storm flattens Job. He repents in dust and ashes, and every trace of disappointment with God is swept away. Maybe God doesn't explain himself because knowing and understanding his way may not help us that much. Does knowing why really help us all that much? Is the pain decreased by knowing the cause? In a world filled with catastrophes, random shootings of cowardly snipers, crashing big planes into tall buildings, deliberately poisoning elderly people at rest homes, serial rapists and murderers, mothers who kill their kids, African famines, priests who molest innocent little boys, preachers who are fraudulent and phony, CEOs who take unfair advantage of their employees. How could God even permit that? Would it help to know why? Would it change the wrong? I'll go a step further, maybe because we're incapable of comprehending his answers. Since he lives in a world that is higher than ours, and in a realm beyond our realm, ours being tactile and limited by space and time, and the elements about us, physical elements like gravity, limitations of our ability mentally. Remember, we cannot apply our simplistic rules of life on planet Earth to the God of the heavens, nor should we. What bothers us is that he doesn't act like we think he ought to act. He doesn't do what our father would have done, who loved us and would have given himself for. Where was he when this happened? He was at the same place he was when the Savior was lifted up on the cross to die. He was there all the time. As the process was running its course, and the most disillusioned people on the planet at that time were the followers of Jesus, called the disciples, wondering how in the world they could have believed in a hoax. Because from their little neck clam perspective, life didn't make sense. You know what Job sees? Job sees God. He doesn't see answers. He doesn't need answers. He has now gotten a glimpse of the Almighty. And that's sufficient. Still troubled? Number four. Only through God's instruction are we able to humble ourselves and rest. Only through God's instruction are we able to humble ourselves and rest. Where do I get that? Into verse 4, down through verse 6. I will ask you and you instruct me. Oh God, I will ask you. You reveal to me whatever it is I need to know about yourself and about these circumstances. I have heard of you with the hearing of the ear. Now my eye sees you. Therefore, I've got an argument. Nope. Therefore, I retract and repent, and there's no force. There's no threat that says, Job, you don't get out on your knees and beg for mercy from me, then I'm going to zap you forever. There's none of that. Job's talking. He says, you instruct me, and as a result of your instruction, I will willingly submit and accept it. You know what I love about that? Listen to this very carefully. There is no attitude of my rights. There is no sense of entitlement. There is no expectation or demand. There's not even a plea. And there's no longer any argument, any moody, depressed kind of spirit. You say, well, if God had blessed me like he blessed Job, I'd say that too. Wait, he's still covered with boils. He doesn't have any kids. He's still homeless. He's still lost everything. And he says this to his God, who hasn't yet said, I'm going to bless you in a double manner than you were blessed at the beginning of the story. Job simply says, I'm yours. Peter writes, humble yourself under the mighty hand of God, and he will exalt you at the proper time. Get the timing. Not after he exalts you, humble. He says, humble now. Don't wait. Repent and rest in him. And it is remarkable how he will transport you to a realm of trust you've never had before, even with the answers missing. The philosopher of the humanist world demands an answer. The believer who has now learned through this kind of cataclysmic experience to trust demands nothing any further. Remember my comment about repentance? Contrite heart makes no demands and has no expectations. Makes no demands and has no expectations. Job has no demands and has no expectations.
11: A contrite heart makes no demands. It carries no list of expectations, no argument left to win. Today on Insight for Living, Chuck Swindoll showed us that Job came to that place while he was still covered in boils, still without answers. And there, stripped of everything, he finally rested in his God. Maybe you're in a crisis a lot like Job's, and perhaps you've come to the end of yourself and realize there's nothing left to do but trust in God. Tomorrow, Chuck will continue his message called What Job Teaches Us About Our God. And he'll remind us that sometimes the answers we seek never come. And in those moments of silence and searching, God is calling on us to trust him, rest in him, and sit in his presence. This is the very last message in Chuck's 22-part series on Job that concludes tomorrow. So this is the very last time I'll mention the bundle of resources for this biographical series called Job, A Man of Heroic Endurance. In the bundle, you'll receive the Searching the Scriptures Bible Study Workbook, the complete collection of Chuck's sermons on 22 CDs, and Chuck's full-length biographical book on Job. 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On Wednesday of this week, Chuck begins a brand new study that's never been shared on Insight for Living. The Gospel according to Mark describes Jesus on the move, not as a king, but as a servant to all. Mark 10:45 says, "For even the Son of Man came not to be served, but to serve others and give his life as a ransom for many." 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I'm Bill Meyer. Chuck Swindoll presents his final message in the series called Job, A Man of Heroic Endurance, Tuesday on Insight for Living.
13: Billy Graham.
14: The Bible says that God is a God of judgment. It is appointed unto men once to die, and after that, the judgment. Every person that has ever lived is going to be at that judgment if they don't know Christ. And the scripture says God shall bring every work into judgment.
13: You may think the Bible is just a book of judgment and bad news, but if you really dig in, the Bible is actually chock full of great news.
14: God is also a God of love, and that's why God created the human race to begin with. God, who is rich in mercy for his great love, wherewith he loved us. And he loves you, and he's interested in you because he loves you, and he wants you to come into his kingdom.
13: We can tell you more about God's mercy and his love for you at findpeacewithgod.net. 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
15: Let us run with endurance the race that is set before us, looking to Jesus, the founder and perfecter of our faith. Paul was an able defender of the gospel, even when standing before kings. His passion for truth caused one king to doubt his sanity. Today, more about Paul in Caesarea as he appeals his case to the emperor and is eventually sent to Rome. From the Moody Church in Chicago, this is Running to Win with Dr. Erwin Lutzer, whose clear teaching helps us make it across the finish line. Pastor Lutzer, I doubt the Romans had ever encountered anyone quite like Paul.
16: And you know, Dave, the reason for that is because the Apostle Paul, well, let me put it this way, nothing would stop him. Here he is in prison. He writes the book of Philippians from prison, and he does not even ask people to pray that he will be delivered from prison. As a matter of fact, he uses his prison as an opportunity to share the gospel. So a man like that, of course, yes, you may be right, Dave. There's no one else quite like the Apostle Paul, and of course he wrote many of the books of the New Testament. But I want to speak to all who are listening today and ask you this question. Do you feel as if you're in a hole, so to speak? You're filled with discouragement, hopelessness, a treadmill? Well, at the end of this message, I'm going to be giving you some contact info, and you can receive a resource that we think will be of tremendous help, especially to those who may think that they are beyond all possibility of forgiveness. You are in hopelessness. Well, guess what? God is there for us, and we want to help you on your journey. You realize that when you preach the gospel, when you share with a friend, whether you go across the ocean or do it here in America, there is a battle between light and darkness, between Satan and God. The essence of all false religion, including the misinterpretation of Judaism that Paul had, where he thought that the law could convert him, not understanding that the law was to create conviction so that he'd go to Jesus. You realize that all false religion is basically demonic. And when we share the gospel, the light of the glory of God in the face of Jesus Christ has to come into people's lives so that they see the light and through the word hear a voice. And that's what conversion is really all about. And so the Apostle Paul is sent to do that. You know, the Bible says in the end time, people are going to deceive and they are going to be being deceived. And we're living certainly in an age with all kinds of deceptions. Someday I'm going to preach on the topic of self-deception. Its implications are huge. Now the Apostle Paul is giving his advice, and Festus has something to say in verse 24. As he was saying these things in his defense, Festus, who's listening there with King Agrippa, says, "Paul, you are out of your mind. Your great learning is driving you out of your mind." You know, excuse me, Festus. You may have this very, very wrong. Paul is not out of his mind, but you may be. You must understand what's going on here in the text. Isn't that interesting? You know, Larry Poland is a friend of ours who is here at the Moody Church, and he works in Hollywood, attempting to lead Hollywood people to Jesus Christ. He has a witness there. And he told some of us a very interesting story that he led a Hollywood executive, as I remember it, to saving faith in Christ. And over lunch, this executive said, "You know what I find interesting?" He said, "Here I am through a successive number of failed marriages. My children are on drugs.

been interpreted to mean, do you think that I'm almost persuaded to be a Christian? I think that's the way the King James Version translated it. It's probably more accurate the way it is here. It's a sarcastic comment. Do you really think that in such a short time, with your arguments, I'm going to become a Christian, I'm going to become a part of this hated group called Christians? I don't think so. And then the Apostle Paul answers and says, verse 29, whether short or long, would to God that not only you, but also all who hear me this day might become such as I am, except for these chains. I mean, I'd prefer that they not be in prison, but may they all become as I am. And here the Apostle Paul gives us a great example of personal witnessing. He becomes our example. He is a prototype of witnessing wherever he is to the truth of the gospel. What Paul is really saying is, I wish that all people would be just like I am, except, of course, for these chains. Just imagine for a moment, the Apostle Paul could say things that King Agrippa or Festus could never possibly say. They couldn't say something like this, for me to live is Christ and to die is gain. They couldn't say that. They couldn't say, I am crucified with Christ, nevertheless I live, yet not I, but Christ lives in me. And the life that I now live, I live by faith in the Son of God who gave himself for me. They couldn't say that. They were not able to say the things that the Apostle Paul was able to say. They couldn't say, I'm not ashamed of the gospel of Christ, for it is the power of God unto salvation to all who believe. They didn't know that. Just look at the contrast here. Actually, they are on trial, but they don't realize it. It's not Paul. Here they are with all of their regalia, with all of their entourage. There is King Agrippa dressed in purple, and he's wearing a crown. And the Apostle Paul, in chains, is richer than he is and better off than all of this pomp and ceremony. You see, King Agrippa had a crown, but he wasn't able to say with the Apostle Paul, near the end of his life, he says, behold, there is laid up for me a crown of righteousness, which the Lord, the righteous judge, shall give me at that day, and not to me only, but unto all those also who love his appearing. Agrippa couldn't say that. So Paul is saying, I wish that all people would be like I am. I don't want them to be in chains, but I want them to be able to testify to the truth of the gospel no matter where they are, and in this way show God's grace and God's power. Let's take another look at this and help us to understand it even more particularly in our situation. First of all, let's look at this whole passage and realize that God is bigger than injustice. God is bigger than injustice. You know, God said, I want to get Paul to Rome. That was very clear to the Apostle Paul. He received 6 visions in the book of Acts, and one was that he was going to get to Rome, so he knew he was going to get to Rome. The question is, how was God going to get him there? And the way it happened is, Paul was falsely accused in Jerusalem, taken to Caesarea, in prison falsely for 2 years with no charges against him, brought up between Festus and Felix and eventually King Agrippa giving his defense. And that's the way God got Paul to Rome. In fact, the chapter 26 ends with Agrippa saying to Festus, this man could have been set free if he had not appealed to Caesar. But he appealed to Caesar, and because he was a Roman citizen, they didn't feel free to do anything else except to let him go. And chapter 27 is when he was shipwrecked on the way to Rome. And what a story that is. But that's the way God got him to Rome.

0: is through misunderstanding, false accusations, false imprisonment. Because God says, Paul, I want you to remember that I'm not with you only in the good times. And isn't that true? It's true of me. In the things that happen to me that are good, I see God. I don't see God in the things that happen to me that are bad, or at least in my judgment, bad, injustice, and whatever else may take place. I don't necessarily see God there, but God says, I am there with you. You remember Joseph? He was falsely accused. And the Bible says in the book of Genesis, it says, and the Lord was with Joseph and promoted him so that he became an assistant to Potiphar. And then you know the rest of the story, how Potiphar's wife falsely accused Joseph. Joseph was thrown into prison and was there 2 years. And in the very same chapter, what does it say? It says, and the Lord was with Joseph in prison and blessed him there. Will we all remember that God is with us in our exaltations, and God is with us in our demotions, and God stays with us in both instances, and he can be depended upon to be with us no matter the circumstances. And so what we have here is a great lesson. Injustice does not hinder the purpose of God. After all, Jesus was actually nailed to the cross because of injustice, right? I mean, he was falsely accused, he went through all this, and in the midst of that evil, the will and the ultimate purpose of God was accomplished. Paul reminds us that no matter what happens to us, whether it's in the legal system or elsewhere, what we must see is God in the midst of that which comes against us. There's another lesson, and that is this, that this happens to be a very good apologetic for the gospel. If you don't know how to share your faith and you're afraid of all those questions that people might ask, why don't you just tell them what Jesus did for you? Because what Jesus can do for us is what no other religion can possibly offer. You can change religions, but in the process, you do not change your heart. Your heart remains the same. But those who trust Jesus as Savior discover that the conversion experience actually goes down to the level of desire and aptitude. That's why the Apostle Paul could say, I was evil, I was insolent. In 1 Timothy, when he discusses his conversion, he says the Greek word means I was sadistic. I not only killed Christians and tormented them and tried to get them to blaspheme the name of Jesus, but I enjoyed doing it, Paul says. And this becomes the Apostle Paul who later on writes those words. Now the fruit of the Spirit is love, joy, peace, long-suffering, gentleness, goodness, faith, meekness, temperance. Where else can you find a change like that? Evie Hill was a great African-American preacher, and he preached a sermon from this pulpit one time during a pastor's conference. By the way, he is in heaven today, and I remember how he began the message. He began by saying, I have two wives. He said, one is in heaven, the other is on earth, and I think that's about the right distance between them, he said. But then he preached a message entitled, God at His Best. And he talked about when was God at His Best, and he very eloquently talked about creation and talked about the stars and talked about beauty and talked about all that. And he said, no, that's not God at His Best. And then he took us back to his background, a little boy growing up in Mississippi, and having the gospel explained to him with the help of his mother, and believing on Jesus. And he said, that was God at His best. And you and I must realize that conversion is the great miracle. And here the Apostle Paul very, very enthusiastically tells his story. And you may be here today and you may be kicking against God's will. You are managing your conscience. You are in darkness and you're trying to live with it. Remember the words of the Apostle Paul, "I saw a light and I heard a voice." And today you can respond to both. Do you remember the phrase, "son of Sam"? Many of you are far too young to remember that, but I do. A man who was terrorizing New York in 1977, one murder after another. And sometime later, he was arrested, and his name was David Berkowitz. David Berkowitz was taken, put into prison, given, I think, about 6 life sentences. Many years ago, when I was in New York, Jim Cimbala, a wonderful pastor in New York, told me that he was meeting regularly with David Berkowitz, who at that time was the assistant to the chaplain in jail. And David Berkowitz, the son of Sam, you can go online, as I learned last night, and you can actually hear his testimony about the sense of darkness and evil. He said, "I had no control at all over what I was doing. I just did it, no matter who it hurt." He is today a man having Bible studies in prison and leading others to saving faith in Christ. Why? Because the gospel actually saves sinners. Aren't you glad for that, by the way? Now, if God has talked to you today, would you believe on Christ? Would you trust Him as Savior? Whether you're listening to this here in the sanctuary of Moody Church or online or by radio, if God has talked to you, aren't you finding it hard to resist Him? God calls you to Himself through the Word, through the Gospel, and through the message that transforms. Our Father, today we pray that you might gather in for yourself those who do not know you as Savior. We thank you, Father, for the great strength and witness of the Apostle Paul, the transformation that you brought. We thank you for his chains that represent your grace in the midst of heartache, tragedy, and disappointment. We pray in your name. Amen.
1: Well, this is Pastor Lutzer. I want to speak very carefully here, but I have to say that oftentimes failure is good if it leads us to God and we experience His mercy and His grace. You remember what Jesus said, "Those who are forgiven much, well, they love much." And that's one of the reasons I wrote the book entitled Failure, the Back Door to Success. I wrote it because I recognized that there were people who failed miserably, and yet God used them. He took the various aspects of their life and wove them together into something good. And so this is a book of hope. It will direct you to the right path. And by the way, this is the last week we're making this resource available for you. 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I believe that this resource that we have emphasized is going to not only help you on your spiritual journey, but give you an optimistic spirit when you realize that God takes the worst of failures and He makes something beautiful out of them. The title of the book, Failure, the Back Door to Success.
2: Time now for another chance for you to ask Pastor Lutzer a question about the Bible or the Christian life. When beliefs differ within a family, struggles soon follow. Eileen is in Zion, Illinois, and listens to WMBI. This is her story. My question concerns spiritual warfare. My mother and some of her friends heavily believe in battling demons with prayer, praying that the iniquities of your forefathers will be lifted off of you, and praying that demons would leave people. I've also read that if you're struggling with immorality, you can pray that the Spirit of holiness will come upon you. I accepted Jesus as Savior when I was 17, and I believe that God is all I need and all I will ever need. I believe He'll protect me against demons and help me live as blameless a life as I can until I'm made perfect in heaven. I believe there are demons carefully watching, poised to strike, and I do believe they can inhabit people. But if God is for me, who can be against me? Why should I pray for some specific spirit when I have the Holy Spirit? This debate is putting a strain on our relationship, and I don't know what to do.
0: Thank you so much for writing. I really read your question, and I appreciated it because what it did is it helped me understand the struggle that this particular issue has brought about in your home. This is what I'd like to suggest. I think that your mother and her friends are extreme in finding a demon everywhere. I don't find within the scripture that what you need to do is to fight a demon, and this is the way in which we fight various sins and struggles. Though demons may be involved, scripturally what we do is we stand upon the rock of Jesus and his triumph. So I think that your mother and her friends are really extremists when it comes to finding demons everywhere. But on the other hand, I think that you have taken the opposite approach. You know, you say, I believe that there are demons carefully watching posed to strike, and I do believe they can inhabit people, but if God is for me, who can be against me? Why should I pray for some specific spirit when I have the Holy Spirit? Well, you are right. But it almost seems to me that as I read your particular response, you are taking once again an opposite extreme, almost implying that we never have to have conflict with the devil. So here's what I propose. Why don't you and your family agree on some middle ground? The fact that there is such a thing as spiritual warfare, it is a reality. The fact that victory comes through the triumph of Jesus and believing in the triumph of Jesus. Sometimes we don't know if we're up against the flesh or demonic spirits. We can't distinguish. But the answer always is the same: submission to God, believing in the triumph of Jesus, and standing our ground in the midst of temptation. So you as a family should be able to get along on this issue if each of you met in the middle. That's my suggestion. Keep reading the Word, keep talking, keep discussing, but don't break fellowship over this issue.
2: 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While in prison, Paul wrote to a friend about a runaway slave he had led to Christ. Next time, a glimpse into the heart of Paul like none other in the New Testament. 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
3: The church we attended in New Jersey grew a lot over the years, so much so that it was hard to spot visitors. So our pastor would ask first-timers to stand and introduce themselves right where they were. And he'd take one section of the sanctuary at a time and ask the visitors to stand and introduce themselves. Well, our family brought our share of visitors, and many of their faces went through three or four colors when they were asked to stand up, yeah. We brought Nancy one day, and when the pastor mentioned standing up, We gave her that, "How about it, Nancy?" And she gave us a look back that I would interpret as saying, "No way." Well, you can't blame people. I mean, most of us have a pretty great fear of being conspicuous, right? And hey, what if no one else stands? I'm Ron Hutchcraft, and I want to have a word with you today about when you're the only one standing. Now, our word for today from the Word of God comes from the book of Daniel, chapter 3, verse 1. King Nebuchadnezzar made an image of gold, 90 feet high and 9 feet wide, and set it up on the plain of Dura. Okay, now a decree went out that everyone was supposed to bow down to this image, and here's how the decree went. As soon as you hear the sound of the horn, flute, zither, lyre, lyre, harp, pipes, and all kinds of music, you must fall down and worship the image of gold that King Nebuchadnezzar has set up. Whoever does not fall down and worship will immediately be thrown into a blazing furnace. It goes on to say, therefore everyone fell down and worshiped it. Well, wait, almost everyone. Okay, get the picture. Verse 12, this complaint comes back to the king. There are some Jews who you've set over the affairs of this province, Shadrach, Meshach, and Abednego, who pay no attention to you, O king. They did not worship the image. So here's the scene, and I mean, it's incredible. This flat plain, this big statue, everyone's on their knees, there's no place to hide, and here are these three guys standing. You talk about conspicuous. And they get heat for it, man. I mean, literally. They got the furnace. And then verse 30 says, afterward, the king promoted them. Whoa, whoa, whoa, what just happened here? The story has a happy ending? Actually, I think the king, that is capital K, the king, promoted them. Yeah, Shadrach, Meshach, and Abednego should still be our heroes because they had the courage to be the only one standing. Do you? I mean, everyone else at your school, your office, among your friends, maybe bowing down to the gods of pleasure or money or sex outside of marriage. Increasingly, you have to be the only one standing. Don't bow down. Now, there may be something even more difficult, though, than taking a stand among unbelievers. And that could be taking a stand among believers. See, the standards and boundaries are moving inside the church today, too. Not just in our culture. The church moves with the culture. God's people are increasingly compromising on what they watch and listen to and talk about and tolerate. Biblical standards on marriage and divorce and sexuality, they're drifting. Christians are tending to forget the lost. They're retreating into a comfortable entertainment faith. Just meet my needs. Sometimes you even are being asked to bow down and compromise within the context of the church when the majority have followed the culture instead of Christ. But God's truth has never been decided by a vote. And God's truth has not changed, and it won't. As sin seduces more believers, you'll need the courage to, well, feel a little old-fashioned, a little lonely, even at church. And you've got to remain standing. People sometimes feel conspicuous when they're asked to stand at our church. Well, more and more, discipleship will mean what it did in Shadrach's day. The courage to be conspicuous, to be, even among God's people sometimes, the only one standing, but applauded by Christ.
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10: An ad in a national magazine said, listen, if you want an open-minded spiritual community where no one's idea of God is better than anyone else's, then welcome to our church. The world loves that stuff. But that has nothing to do with biblical Christianity. There is a view of God that is better than your view of God. It's the biblical view of God. And we better adopt that or we'll be in big trouble, the Bible says.

0: We've all heard it said that diamonds are a girl's best friend. But can you imagine a bride who loves her wedding ring more than her new husband? Well, today on Focal Point, Pastor Mike Fabares cautions Christians against loving rituals more than the Lord. The author of the book of Hebrews calls us to make the distinction between traditions and the one who came to fulfill them. As we'll see, his temptation isn't unique to first century Jews. It's also a challenge for Christians today. Pastor Mike directs us to Hebrews chapter 13 for his lesson, Realities Instead of Rituals.
1: I was away for a couple days, some of you know, just trying to catch my breath a little bit. And while I was absent, as things would go, my family, like a lot of yours, got sick. Three of the five Fabareses came down with it, and it was not a pretty sight. And all those parental lectures about keeping your hands clean, that occasionally they love to roll their eyes at you, wash your hands, oh, Dad. There was a little vindication, you know, just a sense of, you know, kid, that's why I'm telling you to keep your hands washed. You know, keep your hands off your face, all this stuff. And I know they don't like the instructions, but there's that sense when they're kind of hugging the porcelain throne there all night long. Dad's not crazy. This is important. You know, I wonder as I studied and was studying while I was gone, Hebrews chapter 13, if the original recipients of the book of Hebrews didn't feel a little bit like, a kid hearing a parent over and over again lecture them about clean hands. I mean, it's almost like you've got to think the first century recipients of this book had to think, come on, this is over the top, a lot of drama, a lot of harsh exhortation here. I mean, if you've been with us through the study of Hebrews, you know, it is filled with some pretty strong language. And I'm thinking that you've got to sit there going, wow, why is this author just so intense about all of this? But of course, as time would tell, the first century churches that were established by the apostles didn't all make it. As a matter of fact, this infection that the writer of Hebrews is so concerned about, called heresy or false doctrine, creeped into a lot of these first century churches and just devastated them, obliterated them. They went from churches that seemed to be places where you could find a good spiritual meal every week to this distorted church that ended up actually deteriorating under its own weight because of the infection of what the Bible calls false doctrine. And the writer of Hebrews, as God's instrument, was warning that first century church, don't let that happen to you. And it starts on an individual level. A church never finds its way into the straying path of apostasy unless the individuals first go there. And so the writer of Hebrews, he gets to a place of summary. And in Hebrews chapter 13, verses 8 through 16, he gives us really the book in a microcosm. And he says, you know what, I just got to remind you, this is all important stuff. And after some stern and harsh warnings in the book, he says, you've got to make sure you do not leave this place of biblical orthodoxy, sound doctrine. Don't let anybody carry you away into something else. Now, verse number 8, as you open your Bibles, and I hope that you would, to verse number 8, that's where we begin. You notice that the translators, depending on your Bible translation, had problems figuring out where to put this verse. Some people put it at the end of the paragraph above it, and some people start the paragraph with it, and commentators, you can read 20 commentators, and they all are kind of wondering, and they have to make choices, which does this go with? It seems almost out of place, but it's not, because it really segues both paragraphs. Look at verse number 7, for instance. It reminded us of our leaders who taught the word of God to us in this historic first century context. He says, remember them, consider the outcome of their way of life, and imitate their faith. And then he starts with this word that is usually just quoted, just extracted from the context. And it says, Jesus Christ, verse number 8, is the same yesterday, today, and forever. And while we love to look at that verse as an ontological statement about the deity of Christ or something, that's really not the context here. The context is coming off of the heels of teachers that they knew who hung to this faith in Christ. They held to it. And he's saying it's immutable, it's unchanging. That Christ is the target of this whole book. And then he says this, don't let, verse 9, anything carry you away. Do not be carried away by all kinds of strange teachings. And then, because this is what the book was all about, the historic context was a bunch of people trying to kind of reassess where they were. They grew up as good Jewish boys and girls, adhering to the ceremonial Levitical laws of the Old Testament, and now they were embracing Christ by faith, and all the ceremony was supposed to be set aside, and they were struggling with all that. And he says, listen, guys, it's good for your hearts, middle of verse 9, to be strengthened by grace and not by ceremonial foods, which, by the way, don't even work. They're of no value to those that eat them. They really don't strengthen your heart. They might strengthen your body, but they're not helpful in the real issues that God is concerned about. Verse 10, then he speaks figuratively of an altar. We have an altar from which those who minister at the tabernacle have no right to eat. Oh, it's not a physical altar. It's figurative. It's symbolic of a relationship with Christ, and it's a kind of altar that they don't even understand. They don't connect with. And then he gets back to what we've already covered at length, the Day of Atonement, and he talks in verse 11 about the high priest who carries the blood of the animals into the most holy place, the inner sanctum, the Holy of Holies, where the Ark of the Covenant is. And they sprinkle this blood in there as an offering, a sin offering. And that happens once a year, Day of Atonement, Yom Kippur, it's called, still on your Hallmark calendars. But the bodies are burned outside the camp. That's why we know it's the Day of Atonement. It's the one sacrifice where you didn't sacrifice it there in the courtyard on the altar. You took the blood of the animal that was slain as a sacrifice. You brought it into the Holy of Holies, but you took the carcass of the animal outside the gate. And that's what it says. It's got to be burned outside the camp. That's not the normal sacrifice. That's the Day of Atonement sacrifice. And so Jesus, making a parallel now, verse number 12, suffered outside the city gate to make the people holy through his own blood. And if that confuses you, you've been to Jerusalem, and you think, well, the Church of the Holy Sepulchre is inside the city walls. It's really not. The modern city walls include that place, if that indeed is the place where Christ was crucified. But it was outside the ancient gates, and Christ was crucified, whether it's at Gordon's Calvary, Garden Tomb area, or whether it was the Church of the Holy Sepulchre site. Nevertheless, Christ was crucified outside the city gate. The Bible is clear on that. And he says it's kind of like those animals' carcasses that were taken outside and burned up in a very strange sacrifice, because usually that barbecue, if you will, that religious barbecue was used to nourish the people. They ate the sacrifices, but not this one. This one was consumed wholly by God, symbolically in the Old Covenant on the Day of Atonement. And so it was that Christ went outside the gate and he was consumed, so to speak, holy by God, but the people were made holy through his blood. All symbolic in the Old Covenant, as we've learned through the book of Hebrews, but not for Christ. Christ and his people are truly cleansed. They're really made right before a holy God. Now look at this figurative statement in verse 13. Let us then go to him outside the camp. Obviously symbolic, right? Christ is not waiting outside the city of Jerusalem. We're not taking pilgrimages there to find him. This is a figurative, symbolic statement about us going out there to him, because people who were in the positions of power and influence in their day, they didn't care for this whole Christianity thing. The way was not the way for them. And so if you're going to go and hang with Christ and hold tightly to this immutable message of Jesus, you were going to have to, bottom verse 13, you're going to have to bear some disgrace, but go outside bearing the disgrace that he bore. And if that torques you, verse 14, just remember, if you realize that holding to Christ is going to cost you something in terms of coolness in this world, just remember that this is not our world. We're not really interested in this one. For here, we don't have an enduring city. We're just passing through. We're aliens and strangers, as Paul put it. But we're looking for the city that is to come. And that has been a big theme in the book of Hebrews. Through Jesus, therefore, look at the symbolism here. Let us continually offer to God a, quote unquote, sacrifice of praise. You're being maligned because you're not sacrificing anymore. And the writer of Hebrews says, oh, you are. You have a sacrifice. It's not physical and literal. You're not killing animals in a symbol or a ceremony before God, but you have a sacrifice of praise that you can continually give to God through Christ. And it's the fruit of the lips that, here's an important word, confess his name. We talk about confession usually in relationship to 1 John 1:9, homologia, to agree with God, to say what God would say, and you to stand with Christ, the immutable message, the new covenant message of Christ. He says, that's your sacrifice. Don't be carried away by strange teachings. And don't forget, by the way, to live a good life. It says, verse 16, to do good and to share with others, for with such sacrifices, God is pleased. That's your sacrifice. You've cast off the ceremony of the Old Covenant because it was nothing but a schoolmaster leading you to Christ. Does that sound familiar, the book of Romans? That's what the Old Covenant was all about. The fruition of the Old Covenant was the realities of the new. As the writer of Hebrews says, the Old Testament law and ceremonies was nothing more, not the moral law, the ceremonial law was nothing more than a shadow of the things that were to come and the realities in Christ. Now, they were taking heat for that, but he says, don't move from that. Stay there. Now, after five very stern warnings throughout the book, he leaves this message kind of resonating in their mind in the last chapter. Don't be carried away by false or strange teachings. Teaching in the scripture, that word is often translated doctrine, depending on your translation. And I know people don't like that. They don't go to church. They're not hoping for a message on doctrine, but that's what the Bible is. It is doctrine. It is teaching. It is a body or corpus of information that is true, God's truth. And the Bible, just to kind of step out for a minute and look back, is all about us holding on to that message, just like the writer of Hebrews is saying to his audience, hold to that message, hang on to it. The problem is, though, like in their day, we've got an issue going on, and that is that we are tempted to stray from that course. Here's another word we don't like, but that's all it means, the word heresy. Do you know the word heresy simply means the root of that Greek word is choice. When people choose to step off the path and they don't hold to the immutable message of Christ, when they choose to twist it into some kind of strange teaching and they choose to follow that path, they're in what we call heresy. They're choosing the wrong path doctrinally. And the Bible says that's of utmost importance. And the writer of Hebrews would know, and historically we observe, that when you let that wrong thinking about God enter into your life, it's like a virus that will devastate your church, it'll devastate your family, it will devastate your life. And we're tempted today to take our teaching about God in our culture and say, well, it's not all that important. We don't need to be so exacting. We don't have to be so particular. Do we need to really be so narrow-minded? Take, for instance, an ad in a national magazine that I read just this week that said, listen, this is an ad for a church. Listen, if you want an open-minded spiritual community where people respect each other's beliefs, sounds good. It sounds very American, very pluralistic. Where no one's idea of God is better than anyone else's, then welcome to our church. The world loves that stuff. That gets big ads in national magazines. Christians say, well, that's fantastic. We like that non-condemning, non-judgmental, non-narrow, very open. But as Granny used to say, you can be so open-minded that your brain falls out, right? Did your grandma used to say that? There comes a place in our lives where we've got to realize that has nothing to do with biblical Christianity. There is a view of God that is better than your view of God. It's the biblical view of God, see? And we better adopt that or we'll be in big trouble, the Bible says. Anything but biblical teaching about the immutable message of Christ, the unchanging message of Christ, the Bible says is strange teaching. Don't go there, the writer of Hebrews says. Paul said, you know, if it was needed in the first century, it will be so much more of a necessity in future generations. Here's what he says, 2 Timothy chapter 4. You familiar with this verse? Just listen to it. You've heard it before. For the time will come when men will not put up with sound doctrine. What is that? Teaching, right? Accurate, biblical, truth-laden teaching. But instead, to suit their own desires, they will gather around them a great number of teachers to say what their itching ears want to hear. You ever heard that? If it was true in the first century that we need a stern warning to keep our doctrinal hands clean, see, if they needed it, then boy, do we need it now. And we need to know that if we think we stand, we better take heed lest we fall. The reality is we need to know that because we are human, we are susceptible to heresy. Let's put it this way in your outline. That's the whole message of the book of Hebrews, by the way. Be careful. You need to beware of our weakness for false teaching. Beware of our weakness for false doctrines. There are so many things out there that you and I are susceptible to because of a basic human proclivity, a propensity, a pattern of our lives that makes it a natural temptation for us. Let's take a look at the first two verses, verses 8 and 9. Look at the implied concern here. Jesus Christ, same yesterday, today, and forever. It's immutable. It's unchanging. It doesn't change. You want sound doctrine? There it is. It is, as Jude put it, once for all delivered to the saints. It's where the book of Hebrews started. The finality of God's revelation is in Christ. See? The problem is, we're kind of open to, verse number 9, strange teachings. Now, that's a pejorative word. It's a negative word. But we kind of like hearing kind of a new take on things. That's really what the word is. Strange is the translation, but all it means is it's different. It's a different kind of teaching. Now, Christ is unchanging, but there's different teachings out there about Christ that are kind of appealing to us. Why? Letter A, because we like innovation. We like new stuff. We want the new and improved. We want the novel idea. Our hearts, in our humanity, is drawn to that. I mean, we want the upgrade. We want the next thing. We want the new thing. And if right now, and I hope some of you are thinking, now, wait a minute, this doesn't seem fair, because the whole point in the book of Hebrews is the new covenant, and that's new, and you're telling me to leave the old and embrace the new? I mean, I don't get it. That seems like a contradiction. Please understand this, that everything in the book of Hebrews about the new covenant is nothing more than pointing to the old covenant that looked to, predicted, and is nothing more than a portent to the new covenant. The new covenant is simply the resolve of the old. We call it the new covenant, but it is the old covenant reaching maturity. That's all it is. And I know that may sound like double talk, but let's put it this way. You remember a couple of weeks back, we looked at Paul's response to his Herod Agrippa, the second. And he said in Acts 25, 26, he gives his defense to Felix and Agrippa. He says, I'm not saying anything more than the prophets have said would be true. In other words, this is the simply the complement to the old covenant. It is what the old covenant was all about. The new covenant is not some new novel idea. He says, this is what the old covenant said. Okay. Now, that is the newness of the new covenant. What people want to present to us today is kind of a new novel idea about the new covenant. We love to add another layer of innovation to that. I mean, if you want to put it in terms of the cult groups, we would like to add another testament to Jesus Christ. We would like to, I know that was offensive to some, but that's the reality, right? That's the new strange foreign extra teaching. The finality of Christ cannot be added to. There's not another prophet that comes after that one-ups the New Testament. The New Testament could be called the Final Testament, right? Old Testament and Final Testament. They didn't sound as good as Old Testament, New Testament, I realize. But that's the idea. It's the Old Covenant that points to the Final Covenant, the fulfillment, the fruition. Today, though, we like to listen to people that have brand new ideas about God, brand new ideas about Christ. Look at how many movements within evangelicalism are based on, listen, I know you've never heard this before, but here's a new way to look at God. That should be, in our ears, strange teaching. Because we don't look forward and futurize about God. We're just supposed to look back at the immutable message of the eternal Christ. That's the point of biblical New Testament doctrine. And we're supposed to see it in context of the old covenant that led to it. And yet how many people say, from cult leaders to the fringe movements of evangelicalism that really has become the central movement of evangelicalism, that, hey, we got something brand new for you. The whole emerging church movement, if you want to look at it that way. The leaders of the cults that say every creed and church denomination is an abomination to God. I got something new for you. Beware, if it's new, novel, and innovative, it's not sound doctrine. Okay? If it's the new open theism, right? Let's just think about that, theologically astute people. We know we got a problem because the true message is the old message, the unchanging message, and we find it here, not in the latest new idea, like the Athenians in Acts 17. Remember how Luke adds one little commentary on that culture? They love to do nothing more than give themselves to discussing the newest and latest ideas. Just want to talk about the new stuff. And I know that we struggle with the old stuff, but be careful. The movements that are now prominently displayed in magazines like Christianity Today and whatever modern Christian periodical that you read, so often it is birthed from this attitude of the old is bad, and I'm going to give you a new perspective on this that you've never heard before. Trouble, problem. We should be concerned about in the periodicals that represent Christianity, the historic doctrine of the New Testament. That should be our concern. Let's grapple again with the book of Hebrews or Romans chapter 6, right? Let's not say, well, let's just sit there on a rock and kind of understand how God might be evolving in our brains. It's not the idea of Scripture. God doesn't ask us to do that. He asks us to go back to the once for all delivered message in Scripture. Be careful, because there is there's a contrarian spirit. Look at the emerging church, for instance. Are you familiar with that? Some of you don't. Look it up. Don't look it up. Whatever. Bottom line is this, okay? It is so often led by, well, I've been there and I've done that. Now what's next, right? I grew up in the church and they taught the Bible and all that, but come on, let's just rethink this whole thing. Rethink this whole thing. How about we continue to re-examine this thing and master this thing and become rooted and grounded in sound doctrine? That's the goal of the Christian church, not to sit around and go, well, let's just think about new ways to figure this out. Be careful, he says, that you're not carried away by all kinds of strange teaching, because Jesus Christ is the same yesterday, today, and forever. And be careful for the contrarian spirit that so often leads the way for these folks. Or as I often quote, C.S. Lewis liked to call it chronological snobbery. Remember me saying that? There is this sense that we got it figured out. I mean, I love these young guys and their cool outfits and their goatees, and nothing against goatees, like your goatee, all right? But these really cool guys who sit there and write these articles in these magazines about how, it's so refreshing to have this new perspective, because we have really got it figured out in our day. There is this sense of chronological snobbery, which today, here's the paradox of it all. The new cool thing is to say, we can't figure it out. And we're really cool to figure out that we can't figure it out. Have you read the Emergent Church stuff? That's what it is. The old way, our grandparents thought they had it figured out, because they're always quoting the Bible. Well, here's the thing, we can't figure it out. And we're really smart to figure out that we can't figure it out. Some of you know exactly what I'm talking about. We're going from one new theological trend to the next. Paul said in Ephesians 4, the goal is to no longer be infants, tossed back and forth by the waves, blown here and there by every wind of doctrine, every wind of teaching that is really delivered by the cunning and craftiness of men and their deceitful schemings.
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3: Welcome to today's encouragement from Our Daily Bread. True Treasure was written by Nancy Gavilanes and read by Joyce Dinkins.
4: James threw a long rope with a powerful magnet tied to it into the waters of a New York lake. The magnet fisher was stunned when he pulled out a grimy safe filled with stacks of muddy $100 bills. Police said James could keep the money since it wasn't linked to a crime. He hoped to salvage as much of the money as possible to perhaps buy a home. Finding hidden treasure is exciting, and in Matthew chapter 15, Jesus told a parable about a man who did just that. He said, "The kingdom of heaven is like treasure hidden in a field. When a man found it, he hid it again, and then in his joy went and sold all he had and bought that field." The man recognized the value of the treasure he'd found and was willing to sell all his possessions to purchase the field. As we consider that parable, no amount of wealth or possessions could pay the debt we owe for our sins. Only Jesus could pay the incredible price to redeem us and to reconcile us with His Father through His sacrificial death and resurrection. Earthly treasures may be nice, but they can be lost, stolen, or destroyed. We can gratefully accept Jesus' supreme sacrifice for us and His free gift of eternal life, knowing that living in heaven with Him is our great reward. Today's encouragement was provided by Our Daily Bread Ministries.
2: 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When someone says, "God is good," do you say all the time? It's a common saying, but do you believe it? And how do you know that it's true? Is it because you have a good job or a new car or a new house? What about for the person who just lost a job or a loved one? In the midst of his own suffering, the Apostle Paul heard the Lord tell him, "My grace is sufficient for you, for my power is made perfect in weakness." Paul responded, "I will boast all the more gladly of my weaknesses, so that the power of Christ may rest upon me." And that's why we can say, "God is good," all the time. Get more encouragement for your walk at haventoday.org.
5: 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"Those who are led by the Spirit of God are sons of God. 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And by Him we cry, Abba, Father. 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Now if we are children, then we are heirs, heirs of God, and co-heirs with Christ, if indeed we share in His suffering, in order that we may also share in His glory." 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
12: Thank you very much, Randy. We've been talking about memorable keys to the Mormon Mirage. It's a flip chart, 4x6, laminated, available through the Ministry of the Christian Research Institute for your gift. One of the points that we have communicated, not only in the Mormon Mirage, but also in our communications with people on the web, through letter, etc., is the Mormon teaching that Jesus Christ was conceived by sexual intercourse between God the Father, and the Virgin Mary. And as a result of that, many Mormons have contacted us in all kinds of ways, expressing doubt that this is what the church really teaches. And I've pointed out very clearly that this is indeed what the Mormon church really teaches. This is specific language underscoring the teaching of the church. But what I'm gratified by is that Mormons are outraged by this doctrine. In other words, if they don't know about it, they think, wow, this is an outrageous doctrine. And certainly, they must be wondering how it is possible for Mormon apostle Bruce R. McConkie to say Christ was begotten by an immortal father in the same way that mortal men are begotten by mortal fathers. Or again, he writes, Christ was born into the world as the literal son of this holy being. He was born in the same personal, real, and literal sense that any mortal son is born to a mortal father. There's nothing figurative about this paternity. He was begotten, conceived, and born in the normal and natural course of events. For he's the Son of God, and that designation means what it says. And then he quotes 1 Nephi. Of course, Mormon apostle Orson Pratt said precisely the same thing. This is an original member of the Quorum of 12 Apostles speaking, explaining that, quote, the fleshly body of Jesus required a mother as well as a father. Therefore, the father and mother of Jesus, according to the flesh, must have been associated together in capacity of husband and wife. Hence, the Virgin Mary must have been, for the time being, the lawful wife.

0: 19th Mormon president and prophet Ezra Taft Benson explained that the Church of Jesus Christ of Latter-day Saints proclaims that Jesus Christ is the Son of God in the most literal sense. The body in which he performed his mission in the flesh was sired by that same holy being we worship as God, our eternal Father. Now again, in pointing this out and pointing out the difference between historic Christianity and the incarnation and this Mormon teaching, I have been gratified that Mormons are outraged by this doctrine. And I would call on them to do something about it. They can do something about it because in their view, revelation can go through transition. One only has to think about this important change in official Mormon doctrine that men of African descent could not hold the priesthood up until 1978. And thankfully, the president and the living prophet, Spencer W. Kimball at the time, changed this horrifying doctrine. The same thing could be done by the current living prophet. And he should do something about this. This is an outrageous doctrine. And this is one more reason why it is so important for Christians to be equipped to use deviations like this as opportunities to share who the real Jesus is and who God the Father really is. And the biblical teaching of the incarnation as truly presented in the Bible, which, by the way, is the most correct of any book on earth and the keystone to Christian doctrine. It's not the Book of Mormon as Mormonism claims. We seem to be going through this process of Mormification in present-day culture. And it's becoming ever more popular to say, as Bill Bennett said, that Mormonism belongs to the one true, holy, Catholic, and apostolic and universal church, though it teaches preexistence, though it teaches that God was once a man as we are and we can become what God now is, though it teaches that Jesus Christ and Satan are spirit brothers, though it teaches that when Jesus Christ comes back, he will rule from Independence, Missouri, just like he will rule from Jerusalem. If you don't have it yet, Memorable Keys to the Mormon Mirage, it's a flip chart, again, 4x6 laminated. You can master Mormonism's doctrinal deviations in minutes and be equipped to use the deviations as springboards for communicating biblical truth. This, again, a memorable guide to the essentials that form the dividing line between Mormonism and the kingdom of Christ. Why do we do what we do? Of course, because truth matters. And we thank God that many are coming out of Mormonism and embracing the Jesus of biblical Christianity. A lot of you hanging on. Let's go right to the phone calls. First up is Daniel listening in Brooklyn, New York. He's on the web. Hi, Daniel.
1: Hey, Hank, how are you doing?
0: Doing good. Good talking to you.
1: Yeah, same here, same here. I'm talking with an atheist, and he proposed two problems. One of the problems that he posed is, why should he believe God is moral when he commits and commands his followers to murder those he chooses, yet declares it wrong to murder in the sixth commandment?
0: Well, that's a misunderstanding. There's a difference between killing and murder. And that's not just a semantical difference, it's a very real difference. For example, when Hitler was eradicated, or when Saddam Hussein was killed, he was killed in a justified way, and the method was capital punishment, because he had committed capital crimes. Murder is a far different proposition. So the commandment, thou shalt not commit murder, is very different from killing those through capital punishment in a justified

0: way. Or, for example, if someone came to your door and tried to murder your wife and daughters, you would be justified in defending your wife and daughters against a murderous agent. In the same way, a policeman is justified in keeping order within a country. Nations are used by God to maintain order amongst nations. So when we went to war in the Second World War with Hitler and the atrocities of Nazi Germany, this was justified in a biblical sense, and again, is not under the rubric of murder, but justified killing.
1: Yes. All right. And in the second one he had, he said people wanted to hang Michael Vick or give him the chair for dog cruelty, yet God commanded for animals to be sacrificed in the Old Testament. I didn't know how to deal with that one.
0: Well, remember that there are sacrifices that point to something, and that is the ultimate sacrificial lamb. But the sacrifices that took place in no way underscore unwarranted cruelty to animals. I mean, you eat chicken, don't you?
1: Yes, I do.
0: You wouldn't want chickens killed in a cruel and inhumane way, or cows to be killed in an unnecessarily cruel or inhumane way, but you recognize that God has not only permitted us to eat the herbs of the fields, fruit, vegetables, but also we are permitted to eat the flesh of animals, and we do that, but that does not in any way allow people to do that in a gratuitous fashion or in a fashion that is not consistent with biblical principles.
1: Alrighty, I thank you for your answer, Hank. I wish that God would bless you and multiply your ministry.
0: Well, thank you so much. And we'll be right back on the other side of the break with more of the Bible Answer Man broadcast. So please don't touch that dial.
2: 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The Bible Answer Man will continue in just a moment. 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
0: Thank you very much, Randy. And let's go right back to our phone callers. Next up is Lolita in Jacksonville, Florida. Hi, Lolita.
4: Hi, Hank. How are you?
0: I'm doing good. Good talking to you.
4: Our pastor put it to us in Bible study last week. He said, why was Lazarus bound hand and foot in the grave?
0: Well, a couple of things. The fact that the Apostle John mentions this is important. And what he does mention is that Lazarus's hands and feet were wrapped with strips of linen as well as a cloth around his face. But what this points to is important as well, and that is it points to the miraculous nature of the event because the burial preparation involved wrapping a corpse in long strips of cloth, very tightly, I might add, in order to maintain the form of the limbs, including the form of the face, and keeping the mouth shut. So for Lazarus to come forth from the dead walking in this kind of a circumstance or condition points directly to the miraculous nature of this non-normative event. This is an unusual event. This is a miracle, and the very fact that he was bound points to the miraculous nature of what was accomplished through the one who can overcome death in the grave, Jesus Christ.
4: Exactly. We're discussing the resurrection in 1 Corinthians this week, and so he was trying to give us a difference between being resurrected and raised from the dead. Lazarus was raised from the dead only to die again. Whereas Jesus was resurrected from the dead.
0: That's right.
4: To sit on the right hand of his Father.
0: That is absolutely right, and that's a great distinction to make. Because Jesus Christ, of course, points out, do not be amazed at this, a time is coming when all who are in the grave will come out. Some will rise to live, and some will rise to be condemned. Those who rise to live in the end, when Jesus appears the second time, will include Lazarus, you, me, and literally millions of others who will live in a renewed paradise with a resurrected Savior in resurrected bodies.
4: So you're telling me that he was bound for the forming of a limb?
0: Well, no, this is a natural thing that happens in this kind of a burial process, which is to say, this is how people are buried in general by tradition in this particular ancient Near Eastern culture. But the description of how Lazarus was bound points to the miraculous nature of the miracle itself, because it points to the fact that though he was bound in the way that he was bound, yet he was able to come out of the tomb, which is part of the miracle itself. So it highlights the significance of the miracle. Good talking to you, Lolita. Want to go back to the phone lines and talk next to Robert in Pennsylvania. Hi, Robert.
5: Hi, how are you, Hank?
0: I'm good. Good talking to you.
5: It's nice to hear you, too. Hey, Hank, I got a question for you.
0: Yeah.
5: I have a friend of mine who has a little problem with the concept of the Holy Trinity, and he believes that God, rather than being co-eternal and coexistent, three natures in one, he believes that God takes different forms at different times, depending on the circumstances. And I've tried to point out to him, especially where Christ was baptized in the Jordan, how you actually see all three, and that there's no way that God could just take on three forms by himself like that. That would be impossible, and it violates the whole concept of the Trinity.
0: Yeah, that's absolutely right. I mean, when we talk about God from a Trinitarian perspective, all we're doing is using Trinitarian language to communicate what is codified already in the Word of God, which is to say that from the standpoint of the whatness of God or the nature or essence of God, there is one. Both Old and New Testament point to this notion that there's only one God. So, for example, the Mormon notion would be precluded from the biblical notion. Mormonism believes in polytheism. We believe in monotheism. So Christians are fiercely monotheistic. There is only one God. But the Bible also points out that the Father, Son, and Holy Spirit are God. When we're talking about Father, Son, and Holy Spirit, we're no longer talking about the essence of God, which is one, but we're now talking about personal distinctions between the one essence of God. And then, as you point out correctly, the Bible makes clear that Father, Son, and Holy Spirit are eternally distinct. And that precludes this notion that you're describing, which is also known by the moniker modalism, as though God appears like an actor from behind a stage in three different costumes. He first appears as Father, then he goes and changes the costume and comes back out as Son, and again changes and comes back as Holy Spirit. That's not what the Trinity says. What the Trinity says is there's one what and three whos, if you will, or one God by nature or essence, three in person. And again, this is something that we can only communicate on the basis of what's already communicated in Scripture. So it's not a matter of getting lost in some linguistic hall of mirrors where we're playing tricks with language, but it's a matter of simply using words to codify what the Scripture is teaching us and then humbly bowing our knee before God's revelation of himself to us, saying, I can apprehend it in Scripture, although I can't fully comprehend it.
5: Right. And what you're saying, you know, modalism, of course, was an Arian heresy, and they talked about God having modes rather than, it's the difference between mode and nature, I guess.
0: Well, it's the difference between mode and person, which is to say that when we say person, we want to immediately explain what we mean by that. So if I'm talking about persons from the standpoint of the nature of God or personal distinctions within the God whose nature is revealed to us in Scripture, I'm using language that is different than three people or persons walking around, but I'm talking about personal self-distinctions or centers of consciousness within the Godhead. So again, it's a matter of explaining what you mean and then recognizing humbly that this is something beyond our ken. We can't fully comprehend it, and that's because God is infinite and we're but finite. Now, this is not just language to obscure, let's say, a contradiction. If I said the Bible teaches there's one God, the Bible teaches there are three gods, that would be a contradiction. That's not what the Bible teaches. The Bible teaches one God revealed in three persons who are eternally distinct. Again, that's what we apprehend in Scripture, not what we can fully comprehend as limited, finite beings. Back to the phone lines. Let's talk next to Tiffany. She's listening in Chicago, Illinois. Hi, Tiffany.
6: Hi, Hank. Thanks for taking my call.
0: My pleasure.
6: My question is, I'm in a church, and they believe that Jesus Christ, you know, is the Son of God, and that he died and came back, and he was born a virgin birth, and, you know, the whole Christian thing. But my question is, my pastor also supports and go on trips and sends money to Creflo Dollar and T.D. Jakes. Am I under false preaching or teaching or what is it?
0: I mean, well, there's no question whatsoever that what Creflo Dollar is teaching is decidedly unbiblical, unorthodox, and in fact dangerous. And therefore, if a pastor is supporting this in a financial way, he's misusing financial resources to prop up heresy. And that's not something that you should want to participate in. Now, I'd go to the pastor with gentleness and with respect and say, look, I can show you that Creflo Dollar is defining and defending doctrines that are completely opposite of what essential Christian doctrine professes. I've laid this out.
6: So does that mean that my pastor is opposite?
0: Well, I don't know. Maybe he doesn't fully know what Creflo Dollar teaches. I don't know that, and that's why you have to use gentleness and respect. You can't assume that your pastor knows. He may not. He may be very innocent in this, thinking that their style might be different, they might be flamboyant, but they're teaching Orthodox Christianity. He may never have taken the time to listen to their teachings. And that's why I think it's important to point this out again with gentleness and with respect, and not assume that your pastor knows or that he's willfully involved in promoting the heresies of these men.
6: Okay. Well, thank you, Hank. Yeah, well, I mean, I don't know how to go about that.
0: Well, I have a book. It's titled Christianity Crisis 21st Century. I provide all the documentation. And this, by the way, is important to recognize, and that is Creflo Dollar, it's not like he just made a slip-up somewhere.
6: Well, see, I've listened to you a lot, and I have heard inserts where you actually prove that he was a false preacher and everything, and that's why it bothers me that I'm in a church and I pay tithes and I give offerings, and you know, and our pastor goes on these Creflo Dollar trips, and you know, and they support him, and I'm just wondering, am I under false teaching? And sometimes they even repeat some of the things that I've heard Creflo say, you know.
0: Yeah, well, it could very well be. But again, you want to give the pastor in Christian charity the benefit of the doubt. That's the only thing I'm saying. But there's no question that Creflo Dollar himself not only denies the deity of Christ, but also denigrates pastors who proclaim that Christ is fully God. He calls them, quote unquote, fantasy preachers, and he chides followers for falling for such fantasies. So he's calling essential Christian doctrine fantasy, and he's calling those that communicate it fantasy preachers. So he's not only defining doctrines that come right out of the kingdom of the cults, but he's defending them, and then he's mocking the pastors that teach true doctrine. So that's a pretty big double whammy. Thanks for tuning in. We'll see you right back here tomorrow with more of the show.
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12: 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You're just tense and frenetic and running around and so busy, so much in a hurry. And sometimes we think that it's wrong, almost wrong for us to be quiet, to be still. God wants His sheep to learn how to get quiet and to lie down in the green pastures and to drink from the still waters.
11: Welcome to Love Worth Finding, featuring the timeless truth of the gospel presented in the practical messages of Adrian Rogers. Though we can obtain great intelligence here on earth, we are spiritually inept, much like sheep. In stressful seasons of life, we can convince ourselves that we don't have time to be still and rest. But God has called His sheep to lie down in green pastures and to drink from the still waters. How are we, as children of God, supposed to handle stress? Are you dealing with that issue today? If you have your Bible, turn now to Psalm 23, as Adrian Rogers shares part one of How to Handle Stress.
12: He maketh me to lie down in green pastures. He leadeth me beside the still waters. That's Psalm 23 and verse 2. Now, the sheep in the Middle East get up and begin to graze and to browse about 4 in the morning. The shepherd begins to lead them out of the sheepfold, and the dew is still on the grass. It's very quiet, and the sheep will graze and browse and nibble there. And then about 10 or 11 in the morning, the sun is very, very hot. And if at all possible, the shepherd will find some secluded place, hopefully some shady place with green grass, and allow the sheep to lie down. And the sheep will lie down for 3 or 4 hours and just chew the cud. It's at that time when the sheep gets quiet, when the sheep gets still and begins to digest that grass that it has ingested, that is to come up and ruminate or chew the cud, it's at that time that the sheep is growing the fastest. It's at that time the sheep is putting on the fat, putting on the wool, maturing. Every shepherd knows how important it is for his sheep to have a quiet time. He maketh me to lie down. I want to talk to you today about how to deal with stress, or how to handle stress. Is stress ever a problem to you? So many folks I know are all stressed up and nowhere to go. You're just tense and frenetic and running around and so busy, so much in a hurry. And sometimes we think that it's wrong, almost wrong for us to be quiet, to be still. I heard of a woman who called her pastor up and she said, "Pastor, I tried to call you all day Monday and I couldn't get you." Well, he said, "Monday's my day off." He said, "I was resting. I took a day off." She said, "The devil never takes time off." He said, "Yes, and if I didn't, I'd be just like the devil." Now listen, folks, God wants His sheep to learn how to get quiet and to lie down in the green pastures and to drink from the still waters. They tell us that sheep really don't like to drink, and many of them will refuse to drink from rushing, gurgling streams. And plenty of streams like that in the Middle East, where the springs come up out of the mountainside and rush down through the ravines. But the sheep are afraid to drink of that, but they will drink when the water gets in some quiet pool. So He leadeth me beside the still waters. Now, folks, I want to talk to you about how to handle stress. And you know the reason why we're stressed? I'll tell you why we're stressed, because we're like sheep. You know, Psalm 100 and verse 3 says, "We are the sheep of His pasture." That's how God describes us. We are the sheep of His pasture. You say, "Isn't that wonderful? I'm a sheep."
13: Well, folks, God wasn't necessarily trying to compliment us when he said we were like sheep. I mean, that's not really a compliment. It's a description. I got to thinking about sheep and studying about sheep. I've been doing a lot of reading about sheep. And I'm impressed one more time that a sheep is not the smartest animal around. As a matter of fact, a sheep is overloaded with dumbness. He really is. A sheep is an animal that just is not too smart. Well, you say, hey, I'm pretty smart. As a matter of fact, I graduated the top of my class. You misunderstand what I'm saying. I'm talking now in spiritual realms. You see, Jesus had to say to Nicodemus, who was very intelligent, he was a master in Israel. But Jesus had to say to him, are you a master in Israel and yet you don't know these things? You see, he was intellectually up there, but spiritually he was ignorant. The Bible says there's none that understandeth, no, not one. In the spiritual realm, we like sheep, okay? Not only is a sheep dumb, but I'll tell you something else about a sheep. A sheep is so defenseless. Other animals, they can defend themselves fairly well. A horse can run, a lion can bite, a tiger can claw, a bear can crush, a skunk, you know what he can do, a snake can strike. But a sheep, he can't run, has poor eyesight, he doesn't have good hearing. A sheep is pretty defenseless. As a matter of fact, the Bible speaks of as a lamb headed toward the slaughter, just kind of defenseless. You think of sheep as needing someone to defend them. And folks, that's the way we are. That's the reason why the Apostle Paul had to say to the Corinthians, our sufficiency is of God. That is, we don't have it in and of ourselves. But not only do you think of the defenselessness of a sheep, and not only do you think of the ignorance of a sheep, but I'll tell you something else about a sheep. A sheep doesn't have a good sense of direction. A sheep is easily lost. What does the Bible say? In Isaiah chapter 53, verse 6, all we like sheep have done what? Gone astray. Sheep will browse here, nibble here, browse here, nibble here. And he just gets further and further away. And he doesn't know he's getting further away, but he gets further away from the flock, further away from the fold, further away from the shepherd, and then he's out there and he's lost. Now, it's bad enough that he's lost, but he can't find his way home. The cows come back to the barn. The horse comes back to the stable. Did you ever try and get rid of a cat? They come home. You'll hear of a homing pigeon, but never a homing sheep. They don't come back. They have to be sought. They have to be brought. That's just the nature, folks, of a sheep. And what did God say about his people in Hosea chapter 11 and verse 7? My people are bent to backsliding from me. You know what that means in plain English? We have a tendency to get away from God. That's the sheep nature. And when you think about these things, when you think about the ignorance of a sheep and the weakness and the defenseless nature of a sheep, and when you think about the propensity to get lost that's in a sheep, and then you think about the dependency of a sheep needs somebody to take care of it. A sheep is so dependent. Now, Mr. Keller, who wrote a book about sheep, said that a sheep sometimes can become what we would call cast, C-A-S-T. That is, it rolls over sometimes on its back and can't get up. Its paws are all up in the air and it doesn't have enough athletic ability. It doesn't have enough dexterity just to roll over and get up. And sometimes when lying down, it just finds itself with its paws all up in the air and cannot get back on its feet. It's vulnerable to the vultures and to the wolves and so forth, but also the gases begin to build up on the inside and the sheep gets bloated, and before long it will, the circulation is cut off and the sheep that's called a cast sheep will die. I think that's what David had in mind when he said, why art thou cast down, O my soul? We get in a cast position, and the shepherd needs to come and pick the sheep up and put the sheep back on its feet. Has he ever done that for you? I mean, when you were down and couldn't get up, and you couldn't get yourself up. Thank God for the shepherd. You see, listen, folks, we're like sheep. And because we're like sheep, that's why we have a tendency to be stressed. It's not necessarily a compliment. to call us a sheep, but it's a fact. We are his people and the sheep of his pasture. Now, having said that, how do you handle stress? Well, I believe verse 2 has a lot to say about how to handle stress. The Lord is my shepherd, I shall not want. He maketh me to lie down in green pastures. He leadeth me beside the still waters. There are three things that are pointed out to me in this verse. Of course, many, many, many more things than three, but three that I've chosen this morning to talk about. And first of all is the security we have in the shepherd. The security we have in our shepherd. I want you to say to yourself, I am secure in Jesus. You see, he leadeth me. He maketh me. Who is the he? Jehovah, my shepherd. And remember that we said that Jehovah of the Old Testament is the Jesus of the New Testament. Jesus said, I am the good shepherd. Jesus is the good shepherd. Jesus is the great shepherd. Jesus is the chief shepherd. He's the one who makes us. He's the one who leads us. Now, put this verse in your Bible in Matthew chapter 9 and verse 36. The Bible says, but when he saw the multitudes, he was moved with compassion because they fainted and were scattered abroad like sheep having no shepherd. When Jesus saw the people of his day, he saw them scattered, running, frantic here and there, failing, fainting, complaining, full of stress. The Bible says he was moved with compassion. You know what that word moved means in Matthew 9, verse 36? It's a very powerful word. It literally means he was convulsed. Convulsed. I mean, it has the idea of just hurting right in here. He was moved with compassion. Do you know what the word compassion means? Com, meaning with, and passion, meaning to feel or to suffer. Jesus was convulsed as he felt with those sheep. He saw them as sheep having no shepherd. That's what caused him to leave heaven and come and die for us. As you think of the shepherd, my dear friend, think of compassion. And then as you think of the shepherd, think also of care. Let me give you one of the most beautiful verses in all of the Bible, Isaiah 40, verse 11. He shall feed his flock like a shepherd. We're the flock, he's the shepherd. He shall gather the lambs with his arm. He shall carry them in his bosom. He shall gently lead those that are with young. Isn't that great? Aren't you glad the Lord is so tender to us? Aren't you glad that God gives us what we need and not what we deserve? Has he ever carried you in his bosom? You know, when the lamb is weak, and he takes these little baby Christians, those are the lambs. They don't know anything, many of them. Brand new Christians, some of them come out of almost sheer paganism. They don't know anything. They give their heart to Jesus. We're so wrong to put them through a theological test. We're so wrong to say, now you can't do that and you must do this and why did you fail? Jesus doesn't do them that way. You know what Jesus does with the little lambs? Picks them up, puts them in his bosom, and carries them. And folks, when I was a little lamb, thank God he carried me. If he didn't, I never would have made it. I never would have made it. He didn't just say root hog or die. Oh, you see, he is compassionate and he's a caring shepherd. He carries us gently, gently. But not only, listen, is he compassionate and caring, but there's another characteristic. He's a courageous shepherd. A courageous shepherd. I love that about our Lord. You remember reading there in John chapter 10? That's the great chapter that deals with a good shepherd. Jesus said, I'm the good shepherd. Then he said something very wonderful in John chapter 10 and verse 11. He said, I am the good shepherd. The good shepherd giveth his life for the sheep. But he that is an hireling and not the shepherd whose own the sheep are not seeth the wolf coming and leaveth the sheep and fleeth. The wolf catcheth them and scattereth the sheep. The hireling fleeth. The good shepherd giveth his life for the sheep. Now, folks, the wolves are after me, and they're after you. There were many, many dangers for the sheep in that day. There were wolves, and bears, lions, thieves, who would come and slaughter and steal the sheep, wild dogs and scavengers of all kinds. And Jesus said, a false shepherd, one who's only paid by the hour, a hireling, he'll flee, he'll leave the sheep. But he said, a good shepherd will fight for his sheep. I remember reading in the Bible about the disciples said, Jesus, don't you go to Jerusalem. Don't go down there, Jesus. It's dangerous down there. Jesus, down there, they're going to hurt you. Jesus, down there, they're going to kill you. Don't go to Jerusalem, whatever you do. The Bible says he set his face like a flint toward Jerusalem, just like that. The courage of our shepherd. My dear friend, I want to tell you that when you understand that you may be weak like a sheep, but you have a compassionate shepherd, a caring shepherd, and a courageous shepherd. You see, the hireling flees. The good shepherd giveth his life for the sheep. You see, in that same chapter in verse 7, John 10, verse 7, Jesus said, I am the door of the sheep. You say, is he the shepherd or is he the door? The answer is yes. The shepherd becomes the door. I've seen these sheepfolds. The shepherd will build an enclosure out of stones about so high, just a big circle or a square. He brings all the sheep inside. That's the sheepfold. He counts them all and makes certain that they're all secure. And then the shepherd has an opening about that wide where the sheep come in and out. And when he gets all the sheep in and all the sheep are counted, the shepherd will lie down right across that opening. Nobody gets in and nobody gets out without him knowing it. The shepherd is the door. I am the door. And what Jesus is saying, there's nobody can get to you except he come through me. You like that? Brother, I like that. That's the reason he said, my sheep hear my voice and I know them and they follow me and I give unto them eternal life and they shall never perish. You see, folks, listen. What you need in order to deal with this stress is number one, security. He maketh me. He leadeth me. I may be weak like a sheep, but he's the strong shepherd. He's the good shepherd. That's the first thing I see in this verse, is security. And that security helps me to deal with stress. I'll tell you what else I see. Not only do I see security, but I see sufficiency. You see, look at it. He maketh me to lie down in brown, withered pastures. Is that it? He leads me beside muddy streams, dried up water brooks. Oh, no. He maketh me to lie down in green pastures. He leadeth me beside the still waters. All I need and more I find in the Lord Jesus Christ. You see, why do we get stressed? Well, we get stressed because we think our needs are not going to be met. And we just say, oh, my goodness, I'm not going to have what I need. You remember that passage over there in Matthew where our Lord is telling us not to worry? And he tells us, he said, what do people worry about? He said, well, he said, don't worry about what you're going to eat. That's food. And don't worry about what you're going to wear. That's fashion. Don't worry about these things. Food, friends, fame, fortune, fashion, fitness. And that's what people worry about. Jesus said, after all these things do the Gentiles seek. And we said, Gentiles, you mean unsaved people. Now, he's not saying these things are not important. He didn't say any of those were not important. But he said what? Seek ye first the kingdom of God and his righteousness. All these things will be added to you. These things don't even take on significance until you have your deepest needs met. You see, what is he talking about when he's talking about green grass and still waters? Do you think he's just talking about having your bank account full? Oh, no. Listen, Psalm 22, Psalm 23, and Psalm 24 are a trinity of psalms. Now, go back to Psalm 22 and look in verse 26. The meek shall eat and be satisfied. What shall they eat? Well, look in the rest of that verse. They shall praise the Lord that seek him. Do you see that? That's the food. They shall praise the Lord that seek him. Look, if you will, in verse 29, all they that be fat upon the earth shall eat and worship. Do you see that? All that be fat. God wants healthy sheep. What does the green grass talk about? It's the green pasture of His Word. What do the still waters speak of? The still waters of His Spirit. You're to find, my friend, your satisfaction in Him. And if you don't find your satisfaction in Him, you're going to be stressed. And I'll tell you why you're going to be stressed. Because the deepest needs of your heart will never be met. Remember what Jesus said in Matthew chapter 4, verse 4, "Man shall not live by bread alone, but by every word that proceedeth out of the mouth of God." That the Bible is to you what bread is to the natural man. And then Jesus said in Matthew chapter 5, verse 6, "Blessed are they which do hunger and thirst after righteousness, for they shall be filled." Hungering and thirsting after righteousness. Do you know what the word blessed means? Let me tell you what the word blessed means. It's a Greek word, makarios, and it literally means happy, or satisfied, content, to be congratulated, joyful. You can take many words and roll them all into one, and you have the idea of this word, blessed. Now, notice what Jesus said in Matthew chapter 5, verse 6. "Blessed are they which do hunger and thirst after righteousness." How many people do you know today that are hungering and thirsting after righteousness? The green pastures of His Word, the still waters of His Spirit. How many people do you know that have a hunger for the Word and a thirst for the Spirit? How many? Well, not many. Now let me ask you another question. How many happy people do you know? Not many. Now listen, what He said is this. He did not say, "Blessed are those who seek after blessedness. Happy are those who seek after happiness." He said, "Happy are those who seek after righteousness." Let me tell you something. The most unhappy people in the world are the people who are trying to be happy. Did you know that? Proof positive. The next time you go on vacation and go to a resort, look on the faces of those people walking the streets. Generally, the most miserable faces you'll ever see are in resort places. The happiest faces are people who are working in a service station somewhere right at home, or working in an office, or just doing something. But people who seek to be happy generally are not. It's a strange thing. Happiness is something you never find by looking for it. Happiness is something you stumble over on your way to serve Jesus. It's just when you're serving the Lord Jesus Christ, happiness is the byproduct of righteousness. Do you know what unhappiness comes from? Unhappiness comes from self-centeredness and sin. And God has engineered it that way. God so loves you that God has engineered that you would not be happy without Jesus.
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14: 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I am almost finished with the Tapestry Promises and Prophecy Journal. 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
16: A tiny church which was bursting at the seams with scores of newly born-again hippies who were on fire and not at all shy about talking about it. To walk into that place was to feel something tangible. As a non-believer who knew nothing about the Father, the Son, or the Holy Spirit, I felt the presence of all three. I didn't know what it was, but it was like a wall of something that hit me. And that was the first time I ever heard the gospel clearly presented. And the impact was almost unbearable.
17: Hear the entirety of Joe Dallas's amazing story about God's work in his life by visiting familyminute.org.
18: Ambrose Bierce was a 19th century journalist known for his biting commentaries. On one occasion, he wrote that a Christian is one who believes that the New Testament is a divinely inspired book admirably suited to the spiritual needs of his neighbor. 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
20: This is John MacArthur with more Portraits of Grace. Several years ago, the Back to the Future movies dealt whimsically with the possibility of time travel. And the recurring theme was that it's better to live in the past and not in the future. But that's not how the Apostle Paul viewed the future. He saw it as the main reason he could endure trials. He knew that while pain and suffering are inevitable in this life, their real significance is only in how they contributed to his eternal glory in the future. And that contribution is not trivial. In fact, the Bible says it produces an eternal weight of glory. Paul used that expression to picture a two-sided scale tipped in favor of the future, even through the individual sufferings of the present. Paul could endure trials here because he knew they produced glory to come. As a portrait of grace, I hope that's how you view them.
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21: The question is always, why? You know, and that question will haunt you and make you crazy trying to figure out why did this happen and so forth. But I don't know why, but what I do know is, you know, that God is good and God loves me and God's working out His perfect plan in my life. And so I'm just content with that.
8: It's a special edition of A New Beginning today. We're celebrating Legends Week, hearing from those that have had an uncommon impact for the kingdom. Last time, Louis Zamperini. And Pastor Greg, today we feature your interview with Pastor Chuck Smith, the founder of the Calvary Chapel Network of Churches and one of the key catalysts of the Jesus Movement. You've interviewed a lot of people. Was this an easy interview?
22: You know, sometimes when you know someone really well, it's not easy to interview them because you have a sense of who they are, and you already kind of know the answers before they give them. For instance, when I interviewed Louis Zamperini, I was just getting to know him. I had just read the book Unbroken, which is a story of his life. And so I was learning as I was interviewing. But with Pastor Chuck, I mean, I've known him for over 40 years. As a young man coming to Christ and attending his church where he was my pastor there at Calvary Chapel of Costa Mesa. Then through the years, as I started in the ministry and continued to, you know, my relationship with Chuck changed over the years. And he wasn't the easiest guy to interview, believe it or not. He was a very private man. He didn't really like to talk about himself that much. But I knew there were some fascinating stories in his life that people needed to hear. I also had the sense when I was interviewing Pastor Chuck that this was something that was effectively preserving his legacy for posterity. In other words, I thought, this is something people will view later, beyond the moment we're in. And it's something that I felt needed to be done for Pastor Chuck because people needed to know his story. And they still need to know a story because it's an inspiring story of how God chose a man to literally change a generation. And so here now is the interview I did with Pastor Chuck Smith from Harvest Orange County. Tell me about your call to ministry, Chuck.
21: Well, actually, Greg, I was studying to be a medical doctor.
22: That was a doctor. You would have been a great doctor, I think.
21: Well, I would have had a lot of compassion, I'm sure.
22: Yeah.
21: In fact, that's, I think, what was in my heart.
22: You know,
21: helping people. I just had that, and I figured, that as a successful doctor, I could be a great layman in some church and just, help support and just serve the Lord in that capacity. And I was living in Santa Ana at the time, and the pastor came up one Sunday and said, there's a lady in the church that has paid a sponsorship for someone to go to the youth camp, and why don't you go? And I said, well, I had plans to go to Corona Del Mar and surf, and so, but...
22: Now, what year was this?
21: Oh, my, this was about 1943, 44, somewhere in there. And I went on up to this summer camp, and the speaker at the camp was a very inspiring fellow. And he made the statement, you have only one life, it will soon be passed. And only what's done for Christ will last. And it just hit me. And so that afternoon, I was out under a big pine tree and just... my Bible and just thinking about one life, it'll soon be passed. Only what's done for Christ will last. And so I felt the Lord speaking to my heart and saying, look, you can go ahead and become a doctor and you can help people physically and you can help them for a time, but they're all going to die. But if you will devote your life to helping people spiritually, then you're going to help them eternally. Now, do you want to give your life for something that is temporal or something that is eternal? And I couldn't argue with that. And so that was where I felt the Lord was calling me to go to Bible college. And so I figured when I went home and told my mom that I wasn't going to be a doctor, I was going to go to Bible college instead of USC. And she said, well, son, if that's what you feel the Lord is calling you to do, that's wonderful.
22: So you went to Life Bible College.
21: That's right.
22: You started out amazingly as a traveling evangelist. I mean, you're known as the expositor extraordinaire, yes. But you were a traveling evangelist, and but then the Lord redirected you. But I want to talk a little bit about your wonderful wife, Kay. I wanted to talk about the time you met her. It was at a ball game, as I recall.
21: Yes.
22: And I think your brother may have been
21: my
22: playing.
21: My brother was playing. And there was this gal sitting there on the stands and the benches there. And so I knew her, and so I was sitting there talking to her and all. And Kay came up with some of her friends, and she had been in Bible college that night and had come over to the game after the school. She got out a hanky and started dusting off the bench, and so I scooted away from this gal because I didn't want her to think that I was, with that gal.
22: Smart guy.
21: And so I said, here, I've dusted off a place for you. And so she sat down, and then she remembered that she had left some books back at the Bible college, had to go get them. And so I said, well, I'll drive you back to get them, you know. So there was this real old funky car there. And so I opened the door and let her get in and sit down. And I walked around to the driver's side, and then I

0: How long?
1: 63 years.
0: Okay, now here's the interesting thing. So how long was your courtship? Go ahead, say it.
1: 6 weeks.
0: 6 weeks.
1: Our friends said it'll never last.
0: Well, they were sure wrong, weren't they?
1: Oh, they've all died.
0: So Chuck. That's funny. Okay, so Chuck, question. What's a secret to a long and successful marriage? I mean, I know it's a big question, but just give us a couple thoughts. Like, you've been married all these years. Tell us what a secret is.
1: Well, I think it's having Christ at the center of it, you know, because differences are going to arise. I mean, but if you can always come together in Christ, in other words, you don't agree maybe on certain things that you should want be doing and so forth, but if you can bring to the Lord and say, now, Lord, you guide us in this, and you give us the decision, you know, and so it's not my mastering over her or her mastering over me, but it's both of us being mastered by Jesus Christ.
0: Amen. Yeah, that's right. You know, what I think what people don't know about you, Chuck, is you've had a lot of ups and downs in life. You know, because you're such an optimistic person, people may think, oh, he's had a really happy life. And really what we've talked about so far has been a really happy life.
1: Yes.
0: I mean, but you've had your hard times as well. In your book, A Memoir of Grace, you write, quote, "Grace does not shield the cruel realities of a world damaged by the fall. We're not in heaven yet. And God does not spare us from the crushing blows that come to everyone. We lose people we love. We suffer. We grieve. We journey on. But we're not abandoned."
1: That's right.
0: And Chuck, an unimaginable tragedy happened to you when your father and your brother were killed in a plane crash.
1: Yes.
0: Where were you when you heard that news, and how did you react to such a horrific thing?
1: Well, my brother had started a motorcycle shop up in Victorville, and he had a plane, and my dad had retired and went up to help him because my dad was real sharp in business and accounting and all. And so they were going to fly on down to Orange County and from Victorville in my brother's plane. It was a stormy night, and they came right into the center of the storm, and the plane was a small plane, and it just had run out of fuel when they were over San Onofre area, and they crashed down there, and they both were killed in the crash. And so, it was an interesting thing that was extremely hard for me to handle, because it was so sudden. You're not prepared for it, you're not ready for it, and it's a shock that just really hits you right, you know, in the guts. And so I had a hard time. I would, after that dream that my dad and brother, we did a lot of things together, that, you know, we would be out, and I would be so excited in my dream, you know, that here we are having this great time water skiing or whatever, and then you wake up to the reality, you know, they're not there. And I mean, it was just so hard. It took me a long time to actually get over that. But the question is always why, you know, and that question will haunt you and make you crazy trying to figure out why did this happen and so forth. But I don't know why, but what I do know is, you know, that God is good and God loves me and God's working out his perfect plan in my life, and so I'm just content with that.
0: Do you ever have doubts, Chuck? Just about why is this happening? This isn't right, or?
1: No way.
0: Are you, do you have fears?
1: No fears.
0: You don't ever have things that frighten you?
1: No.
0: Boo. It didn't work? Chuck, you're, the thing is, knowing Chuck, I believe what he's saying, because he lives what he says. You know, you've been a model on running the race of life, and we've seen you start your race. We've talked about that tonight. Mm-hmm. Maybe middle point somewhere around the Jesus movement.
1: Yeah.
0: And now you're coming to where you're thinking about finishing the race.
1: Yes.
0: Billy Graham was asked the question in an interview, if you were to do things

0: over again, would you do it differently? He said, yes, I would study more, I would pray more, I would travel less, take less speaking engagements. If I had it to do over again, I'd spend more time in meditation and prayer, just telling the Lord how much I love him, and I'm looking forward to the time that we're going to spend together for eternity. Chuck, if you were going to do things over again, would you do anything differently?
1: Greg, I think that the Lord had charge of the whole thing, yeah. And so I wouldn't try and improve on his program.
0: What has been the best decision of your life?
1: Marrying Kay.
0: I thought you would say that. Do you remember your first sermon, Chuck?
1: Yes, I do.
0: What did you preach on?
1: Well, I preached on, if any man will come after me, let him deny himself, take up his cross, and follow me.
0: Let me ask you some of the really important questions now that are burning on everyone's, I think, mind right now. Chuck Smith, what is your favorite color?
1: It all depends on what you're talking about. If you're talking about eyes, my wife has the most beautiful blue eyes, and so blue would be the favorite color for eyes.
0: Yeah.
1: Talk about lips, well, I don't think blue would be my favorite color.
0: Unless they're very cold.
1: Yeah.
0: And hair is not so good either.
1: Right.
0: Blue hair. So, but you like blue.
1: Yes.
0: What's your favorite kind of food?
1: Oh, my. Rack of lamb.
0: Oh, rack of lamb.
1: Yeah.
0: Nice. What's your favorite song?
1: The Love of God.
0: Why is that your favorite song?
1: Well, I think that's probably the first song I sang as a solo in church when I was a kid.
0: How old were you?
1: I was 14.
0: Nice. Who are your heroes?
1: Oh, Billy Graham definitely is one of my heroes.
0: And you've gotten to know Billy Graham?
1: I've had that privilege, yes.
0: I've heard him speak of you many times, of just his admiration for you. But what makes you laugh? What do you find funny?
1: My grandkids.
0: Yeah, they're always fun, aren't they? How do you want to be remembered, Chuck?
1: Just as one who loves the Word of God and loves the people of God.
0: Amen. And you are known for that now.
1: Yeah. No, that's what.
0: So you're already there.
1: Praise the Lord.
0: Amen. Okay. Chuck, any final thought of something you would like to say to us about serving the Lord, following the Lord, that is really important to you?
1: We are living in a rapidly changing world. Yeah. The important thing is that we hold on to an unchanging Christ. Yeah. And that, you know, that Jesus Christ is the same yesterday, today, and forever. Right. And when you're living in uncertain kind of conditions, it's just important that you have an anchor that doesn't change. And so just hold on to our unchanging Christ.
0: Amen. Hold the course.
1: Hold the course. You bet.
0: Let's thank Pastor Chuck Smith.

0: it's not very often that someone comes and impacts an entire generation of people, but Chuck Smith clearly was one of those men, and he was a major part in a full-blown American revival called the Jesus Movement. And because of his faithful teaching of the word, the impact of that movement continues to this present day through the people that he has influenced. And, you know, after my son Christopher went to be with the Lord, Chuck Smith came over to my house and we were talking. And he said to me, I asked him, you know, I asked him why. Why would this happen, Chuck? And he said, you know, Greg, never trade what you don't know for what you do know. And that was something I remembered, and it stayed with me. You know, what do I not know? Well, I don't know why the Lord called my son home at the age of 33, and I don't know a lot of things. But what I do know is God loves me. I do know my son is in heaven. I do know I'll see him again. So let's apply that now to Pastor Chuck himself. What do we not know? Well, we don't understand why Chuck would get cancer. You know, why does a man of God like Chuck have to suffer? We don't know the answer to that. But here's what we do know. We do know he loved the Lord. We do know that he faithfully preached the gospel and taught the word of God. We do know he's in heaven, and we do know we'll see him again. And in that day, when we see him and we see loved ones that have gone on before us, all of those questions will be answered, and all of those tears will be dried, and we will be able to say God knew exactly what he was doing. And in faith, we say it now, and we want to follow his example and continue to follow Christ and be ready to meet the Lord, because you never know when he might call you or me home.
1: Yeah, that's right. Well, we're so glad you've joined us today here on A New Beginning for what we're calling Legends Week. We're highlighting the lives of some notable men of God. Louis Zamperini, today Pastor Chuck Smith, and next time, Pastor Chuck Swindoll. 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But Pastor Greg, one of the many things you and Pastor Chuck share is a love for the gospel and its power to change lives.
0: Yeah.
1: It has the power to save people from their sins.
0: That's right.
1: If someone wants to make a change right now and make things right with the Lord, what do they need to do?
0: Here's what the Bible says. Whoever will call upon the name of the Lord will be saved. So you need to reach out to God. Not just think about it. Not just say, one of these days I would like to. Just do it. In fact, you can do it right now. You say, well, how do I call out to the name of the Lord? You do it through prayer. God is just a prayer away. He desires a relationship with you. He wants you to know him. He wants to reveal himself to you. So you just need to call out and say, Lord, save me and help me. How about if I lead you in a prayer? And you could pray this prayer after me. You can pray it out loud if you like. You can pray it quietly in your heart, but direct this prayer toward God, and you could pray it after me right now. You ready? Pray this after me. Lord Jesus, I know that I'm a sinner, but I know that you're the Savior, and I want a relationship with you. So as your word says, I'm calling on the name of the Lord. I'm asking you to save me from my sin, and I'm asking that we begin a new relationship today. Thank you for loving me and sending your son Jesus to die on the cross for my sin and then raising him from the dead. I now put my faith and trust in Jesus Christ, and I ask this in Jesus' name. Amen.
1: 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Well, Pastor Greg, it's a real privilege to have a special guest with us today. Many people know the name Dr. Frank Turek. He's a true apologetics expert and, of course, an author and a speaker.
2: Yeah.
1: And right now we're making available his book called I Don't Have Enough Faith to Be an Atheist.
2: Yes.
1: And, Frank, let me ask you this. I don't know if this is something you can come up with off the top of your head, but what's the funniest moment you've ever had during a debate with an atheist or even a skeptic?
3: Wow, I just had one. It was on our YouTube channel, the Cross Examine YouTube channel, where a young atheist girl got up to the microphone at one of the colleges we were at recently, and she said, you know, I've been reading Bart Ehrman, who is a skeptic New Testament scholar, and she went into some argument, and I said, well, actually, there's evidence that goes all the way back to the event of the resurrection itself. And even people like Bart Ehrman agree this is very early evidence. It happens to be a creed that we know from 1 Corinthians chapter 15, verses 3 to 8. This is something that predated Paul writing down 1 Corinthians. And even people like Bart Ehrman say that that creed in 1 Corinthians verses 3 to 8, which talks about all the people Jesus appeared to after he rose from the dead, that goes all the way back to near the alleged resurrection itself, within months or just a year or two. And so she was trying to explain how I can't trust the New Testament documents because they're written down too late. And I said, well, this data goes all the way back to the event itself. And she said, well, what's your source? And I said, Bart Ehrman. She was bringing Bart Ehrman up to say we can't believe it, and I'm bringing Bart Ehrman up to say, wow, No, we can believe it because it's early, even though Bart Ehrman doesn't conclude Jesus rose from the dead. I think the evidence shows he did.
1: That's good.
0: Well, you've written a book. You've written many. How many books have you written, Frank?
3: I'm on my sixth now with The War on Reality, but this book, the I Don't Have Enough Faith to Be an Atheist book, we just updated after 22 years. Nice. It originally came out in 2004. Dr. Geiser and I wrote it. And this one, Dr. Geiser went to be with the Lord back in 2019. I sort of worked with his son on updating this one. And so this version of I Don't Have Enough Faith to Be an Atheist releases this month.
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4: Hi, I'm Johnny Erickson Tata with a word from God. Sounds prophetic and important, right? Like, Johnny, that's a word from God? Well, the word is actually from Haggai chapter 2, verse 19. And this is the word, and mind you, this is from God. The Lord says in Haggai chapter 2, verse 19, from this day on, I will bless you. Now, if you look at the context, God is about to pour his blessings out on the remnant of his people who return to Jerusalem. After all that they had been through, after all the defilement, yeah, there are warnings, but as God's people stand in the ruins of that destroyed temple with stones and weeds all around, the Lord announces to them, from this day on, I will bless you. Well, all well and good for the people during the time of the prophet, but what about now? what day will the Lord bless? Well, Pastor James Smith from the 1800s wrote about that day and those blessings, and listen to what he says. He says, what day will God bless you? The day you begin to seek the Lord, the day you decide to be on the Lord's side, the day you publicly and honestly profess Him, the day you heartily engage in His work, the day you return from backsliding and repent from your sin before Him, the day you identify yourself with God's people in heart and soul. What does the Lord promise? To bless you. He will bless your temporal mercies. He will bless your trials. He will bless your labors, your family, your soul. He will bless you with light and liberty, strength, peace, contentment, and success. So, friend, be decided for the Lord and always walk in His ways. Expect His blessings, for He has given you His word, and He confirmed it with a solemn oath. Be diligent in the use of all means to receive that blessing. Constantly look to Jesus as the only channel through which those blessings flow. Oh my, all that from one short verse in Haggai chapter 2. Oh, and all these blessings were not only for the people of Haggai's day who returned to Jerusalem from captivity. These blessings are for us. If we, like God's people of old, if we would but plead God's promises to bless us, and it's what I encourage you to do today, if you would but put that bad habit behind you, if you would but let go of that grudge, and reconcile with your friend or family member, if you would but be honest in your dealings with people, if you would but put behind you whatever sin, great or small, you will enjoy peace like a river, and your right way of living will dawn on others like the noonday sun. You'll be like a tree planted by rivers of water, and whatever you put your hands to, it's going to prosper. God will bless you, and then you will pass on that blessing to others.
2: 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That's when we'll find strength for today and bright hope for tomorrow. And remember, please, remember this wonderful verse from Haggai 2:19. 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
9: If you want to spot someone who's deceived, look first of all for someone who's seeking feelings, blessings, experiences, healings, miracles. Why? Chances are they're more interested in the byproducts of the faith than they are the faith itself. They're more interested in what they can get than the glory God can give.
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11: In baseball, even the best hitters can be fooled by a good pitcher. And you know, even a sharp person can be fooled about salvation, convinced he's a Christian when really he's not. So how can you make sure that's not you? How can you be certain you're going to heaven? What are the marks of a true Christian? John MacArthur is looking at those crucial questions in his series titled Salvation Survey. We'll be studying from Christ's Sermon on the Mount today. If you have your Bible in hand, head to the book of Matthew, and here is John MacArthur.
9: Matthew 7, 21 to 29. Let me read this to you as the setting for our day and ask that the Spirit of God would speak to us in these tremendous truths. Not everyone that saith unto me, Lord, Lord, shall enter into the kingdom of heaven, but he that doeth the will of my Father who is in heaven. Many will say to me in that day, Lord, Lord, have we not prophesied in thy name, and in thy name have cast out demons, and in thy name done many wonderful works? And then will I profess unto them, I never knew you. Depart from me, ye that work iniquity. Therefore, whosoever heareth these sayings of mine and doeth them, I will liken him unto a wise man who built his house upon a rock. And the rain descended, and the floods came, and the winds blew and beat upon that house, and it fell not, for it was founded upon a rock. And everyone that heareth these sayings of mine and doeth them not shall be likened unto a foolish man who built his house upon the sand. And the rain descended, and the floods came, and the winds blew and beat upon that house, and it fell, and great was the fall of it. And it came to pass, when Jesus had ended these sayings, the people were astonished at his doctrine, for he taught them as one having authority and not as the scribes. Now you will notice that at the end of verse 21, you have a key word there. But he that doeth the will of my Father who is in heaven. It is not the ones who say, and it is not the ones who hear, it is the ones who what? Who do. In other words, the Lord is saying, if you do not live a righteous life, I don't care what you say or what you hear, you're deceived. Now keep this in mind. The Lord is not speaking to irreligious people. He is speaking to people who were literally obsessed with religious activity. They're not apostates. They're not heretics. They're not anti-God. They're not atheists or agnostics. They are utterly religious people, but they're damned because they're on the wrong road, and they are self-deluded. And the deceived come in a couple of categories, I think, in the church. Apart from the hypocrites who aren't deceived, they're phony and they know it, but they're trying to live up to their wife's standard or trying to appear religious for whatever reasons. But apart from hypocrites, there are two categories of the deceived in the church, the superficial and the involved. The superficial are the ones who call themselves Christians because when they were little, they went to church or Sunday school or got confirmed or made a decision, quote unquote, for Christ. And you hear very often people when they get baptized say, well, I received Christ when I was 12, but my life was a mess after that, and now I want to get back to that. Well, the truth probably is that they never received Christ at all when they were 12. They went through some religious activity. And these are the superficial. They come to church now. They were somewhere in the background raised in religion, and they come on Christmas and Easter, and they come to weddings and funerals and think they're Christians. They're the superficial who are deceived. Then there's the involved who are deceived, and they're much more subtle and serious group. They're in the church up to their neck, involved. They know the gospel. They know the theology, but they don't obey the word of God. They live in a constant state of sinfulness. Now, how does a deceived person know he's deceived? How can we spot such a person? Let me give you some keys. And I want you to think these through. Now, not everybody in these keys that I'm going to give you is really deceived, but these are good indicators that someone might be deceived. If you want to spot someone who's deceived, look first of all for someone who's seeking feelings, blessings, experiences, healings, angels, miracles. Why? Chances are they're more interested in the byproducts of the faith than they are the faith itself. They're more interested in what they can get than the glory God can get. They're more interested in themselves than in the exaltation of Christ. Secondly, If you're looking to see who might be deceived, look for people who are more committed to the denomination, the church, the organization, than to the Word of God. Their kind of Christianity may be purely social. I'm a Presbyterian. Well, I've been a Baptist all my life. I'm a Lutheran. I belong to the whatever. More committed to the organization than they are to the Lord and His Word. Thirdly, look for people who are involved in theology as an academic interest. And you'll find them all over the colleges and seminaries of our land. People who study theology, write books on theology, absolutely void of the righteousness of Christ. Theology for them is an intellectual activity. Fourthly, look for people who always seem stuck on one overemphasized point of theology. This is the person who bangs the proverbial drum for his own little area. Some crazy quirk, and it usually is not some great divine insight. They'd like you to think that they are so close to God, they have a great divine insight no one else has. The fact of the matter is they're seeking a platform for the feeding of their ego. Watch for people with a lack of balance. And one other thought. When you look for somebody who might be deceived, look for someone who is overindulgent in the name of grace. Overindulgent in the name of grace. Lacks penitence, true contrite heart, so forth. Now, they all may be deceived and on the broad road to destruction, thinking all the while they're going to heaven. Now, our Lord warns these people in verses 21 to 27. The Lord says in this passage that these people are the deceived. These people think they're on the right road, but they are not. And first in the paragraph, verses 21 to 23, is the folly of empty words. And in verses 24 to 27, the folly of empty hearts. Notice again in verse 21, not everyone that saith. In verse 22, many will say. The claims are amazing. The claims are beautiful. But they don't do what they claim. Elton Trueblood has said that our main mission field today, as far as America is concerned, is within the church membership itself. Karl Barth, who is by no means an evangelical, but did say some things that were true, said the true function of the church consists, first of all, in its own regeneration. We got to get our own act together. We're loaded with people who are filled with empty words. They say, they say, they say, they say, but they don't do God's will. Now, there's nothing wrong with saying, if you confess with your mouth Jesus is Lord and believe in your heart God has raised you from the dead, you'll be saved. So you've got to say, confession is necessary, but confession without obedience is a sham. Now look with me for a minute, very briefly, at their confession in verse 21. They say, Lord, Lord. Verse 22, they say, Lord, Lord. This is an interesting phrase. The first time they say Lord, it could be their respect. The word means master, teacher, sir. It's a term of dignity, respect, recognition. They're saying Lord in a sense that we respect you. The second time, Lord, Lord, may emphasize the orthodoxy of their claim. For the word Lord, kurios, is the word translated in the Septuagint of the Old Testament for the name of Jehovah. They're saying, we know you're God. We know you're Jehovah. We accept all that your deity involves, your virgin birth, miraculous life, substitutionary death, powerful resurrection, intercession, second coming. They are respectful. They are orthodox. They use the right terms, the right attitudes. And then notice, Lord, Lord. The fact that they say it twice indicates their zeal and their passion and their fervency and their commitment and their strength of devotion. And by the way, if this is occurring at the Great White Throne Judgment, and they're saying this at the Great White Throne Judgment, if this is the day of which he speaks when he says in that day, then it's very possible that those who come there have already spent centuries in a place of judgment and punishment. And that even adds to their fervency. Lord, Lord! are. What have we been doing being where we've been? And so there is a fervency and an orthodoxy and a respectfulness. And then in verse 22, they say three times, in thy name, in thy name, in thy name. I mean, they aren't even so self-centered in that sense. We've been doing it for you. We've been preaching for you. And we've been casting out demons for you. And we've been doing miracles for you. That's an amazing claim. It is respectful. It is orthodox. It is fervent. It is zealous. They proclaim and they do works. Boy, that sounds good. Let me say, these got to be Christians. I mean, they are respectful. They're orthodox. They're fervent in their private devotion. They're zealous in their public ministry of word and work. Sounds so good. But, verse 21, not everyone that says that is going to enter. Because not everybody who says that has been doing the will of the Father who's in heaven. And so the Lord will confess in verse 23, here's my confession, amalageo. I never knew you. Depart from me, ye that work iniquity. What a shock. He says, I want to give you a confession. And by the way, this is taken right out of Psalm 6:8. I want to confess this to you. I never knew you. Well, you say, what do you mean? You mean God doesn't know who they are? No, of course he knows who they are. He knows everything. And that's talking simply about an awareness, not talking about mental comprehension. The word know is used in the Bible, and you have to watch this, of an intimate relationship. For example, in Amos 3:2, God says of Israel, you only have I known among all the nations. Does that mean the only people he knew about were Jews? No. It meant that he had an intimate relationship with them. My sheep hear my voice and I know them. To even put it more intimately, I think this will help you understand it. In the Old Testament, it says, Cain knew his wife and she bore a son. Now, it doesn't mean he knew who she was or he knew her name. It means he knew her in the absolute intimate act of marriage. And you remember that when Mary was pregnant with our Lord, as the divine seed was infused by the Spirit of God, Joseph was shocked, and the Bible says he was shocked because he had never, what? Known her. You see, the word know embodies an intimate relationship. And Jesus says, I never had any intimate relationship with you. Oh, you were around the fringes, but I never had that intimacy with you. And then he says, depart from me. Get out of my presence forever. Why? Because the end of the verse 23, you do always continue to work lawlessness. That is a present participle. Why? Because instead of doing the will of my Father, by the way, that is a term that picks up all of the rest of the Sermon on the Mount. Instead of living by these righteous principles, you do always continue to do lawlessness. And instead of doing God's will, His righteous standard, you do continually always work lawlessness. You know what it means to profess Christ? Absolutely nothing. If your life doesn't back it up. That's why Peter said what he said. If you can't add to your faith virtue, then you're not going to know you're really redeemed. That's what James meant when he said, faith minus works equals zero. It's dead. Profession is valueless. In fact, I believe that to profess Christ and to claim Christ invalidly is taking the Lord's name in vain in the ultimate sense. I don't think taking the Lord's name in vain is saying Jesus Christ or God out on the streets. That's one way. But the epitome of violating God's name is to claim Christ when he isn't yours. G. Campbell Morgan has well said it. The blasphemy of the sanctuary is far more awful than the blasphemy of the slum. It is a Judas kiss to say, Lord, Lord, and then disobey. That is a Judas kiss. We must be consumed with doing the will of God. That's why the prayer says, thy will be what? Done, not only in heaven, but where? In earth, and that means through me. Through me. You say, well, John, what about if I don't do it? If I fail? The prayer goes on to say, forgive us our trespasses, our debts, as we forgive those who trespass against us. Yes, we know that we're going to fail, but that's where we come for forgiveness, and that's part of the righteous act. The righteous standard Jesus speaks of assumes we'll fail, but when we fail, we'll be there confessing. That's why 1 John 1:9 says, if we are the ones continually confessing our sins, we give evidence of the ones that are being forgiven. In other words, the ones being forgiven are the ones confessing. You see, he's not saying, here's the perfect standard. If you ever fail, you're out. He's saying, here's the perfect standard. And part of the perfect standard is that when you fail, you deal with it. That's God's standard. And I would dare say that if the Sermon on the Mount is not the direction of your life, not the perfection of it, but if it's not the direction of your life, I don't care what confession you've made. I don't care if you've been baptized or whatever. You're not a Christian. You remember in John 6, they said to him, well, what do we do to work the works of God? And he said, this is the work of God, that you believe on him that sent him. Where do you start with the will of God? Believe on Christ. The only thing acceptable to God is a righteousness that is the product of repentant faith in Jesus Christ. And that produces good works. And if that's not there, no matter what you say, it doesn't matter. It absolutely doesn't matter. And so the Lord says in verse 23, if I can paraphrase, not for one single moment have I acknowledged you as my own or known you intimately. You are forever expelled from my presence because you continue to work lawlessness. And what makes this so shocking, and I want to just do this in closing, what makes this so shocking is that the claims they make are amazing. Look at verse 22. Lord, Lord, we've prophesied, cast out demons, done wonderful works. Three words, prophecy, exorcism, and miracles. Now, you know something? Some people who claim that will be legitimate, some who were true prophets, some who truly in the name of Jesus Christ cast out the enemy, some that God used to do marvelous things, mighty things. But there are plenty who are going to claim it, and it isn't true. It isn't true. That's not going to do it. But people say, well, I mean, boy, did they really do this? Did they really preach, prophesy? Did they really cast out demons? Did they really do mighty works? There's three alternatives. Number one, they did. By God's power. Number two, they did. By Satan's power. Number three, they didn't. They just faked it. All three could be true. You see, even if they're unbelievers, that could be true. Yes. Do you know that God has worked through unbelievers? Well, look back in the Old Testament, and you'll find that God has actually worked his work through unbelievers. For example, in Numbers 23:5, it says, and the Lord put a word in Balaam's mouth. And Balaam, says Peter, loved the wages of unrighteousness. He was an unrighteous, evil prophet for hire, but God used his mouth. There have been times when God has even worked through unregenerate people. I suppose you'd have to say the crucifixion of Christ was one of the most monumental ones. In 1 Samuel 10:10 and 11, the apostate king of Israel, who was by no means righteous, of him it says, the Spirit of God came upon him and he prophesied. Amazing. Of Caiaphas in John 11:51 and 52, the Lord put a prophecy in the mouth of that vile high priest so that he prophesied the death of Christ for all men. It's very possible that some of these self-deluded people were actually used by God, did actually speak God's truth. I mean, that's within the realm of possibility. Secondly, it is possible that they may have done wonderful things and cast out demons and preached under the power of Satan. For Satan can express his power. Oh, Satan expressed his power on Job, didn't he? In death, destruction, disease. No question about it. Do you know that there were the sons of Sceva in Acts 19 that actually went around casting out devils? Jesus even acknowledged that the Jews had this ability when Jesus said, if I cast out demons by Beelzebub, who do you cast demons out through? He was recognizing that perhaps they had even done that. And that you could cast out demons, perhaps some righteous Jews did it by the power of God, perhaps some unrighteous Jews did it through the power of Satan. You say, well, why would Satan cast out Satan? Because he's confused to begin with. His whole system's a mess. You know that in Deuteronomy 13, it says there would come false prophets and they would prophesy certain things, certain signs and wonders, and they would come to pass and you still weren't to believe them. And maybe they were satanically energized. Do you know that it tells us in Matthew 24, 24, false Christ, false prophets will come and do signs and wonders. 2 Thessalonians 2, verses 8 to 10, that the Antichrist is going to come and do false signs and wonders. Satan can do some amazing things. And then there's the whole area of just plain fakery. And I think that's what was cooking up in Egypt. I think the magicians of Egypt who were trying to mimic the miracles of Moses were just pulling off fake things. When they reproduced what Moses did, I think it was just chicanery, just their own little magic. I call it magic shop stuff, tricks. Now, the point is this, people. These people are going to say, we preached. And we cast out demons, and we did mighty works, and maybe some of them were used by God to do that. God will use Balaam's ass, he'll use anything. Maybe they did it by the power of the devil, masquerading as God, white magic. Maybe it was just plain old hocus pocus like most healers that you see today. The point isn't how they did it, the point is that they were deceived. They thought it was God, but it wasn't God. It wasn't God. I think there are a lot of people today preaching, a lot of people casting out devils, a lot of people healing, and a lot of people doing other stuff that they believe is God, and it isn't God. And a lot of people believe that. They say, oh yes, it's the Lord, it must be God, and it's nothing but satanic or trickery. But the point is simply this, no matter what they say, no matter what they claim, and no matter what miracles and wonders and stuff they've said they've seen, Jesus says, you are not qualified to be in my kingdom. And that's the shock. Because they never came through the narrow gate. Never. What a devastating thing. Well, to make a mere verbal profession is not enough. Father, thank you this morning for this word to us. We hear the words in our hearts of Jeffrey O'Hara's anthem. Why call me Lord, Lord, and do not the things I say? Ye call me the way and walk me not. Ye call me the life and live me not. Ye call me master and obey me not. If I condemn thee, blame me not. Ye call me bread and eat me not. Ye call me truth and believe me not. Ye call me Lord and serve me not. If I condemn thee, blame me not. And we cannot blame you, Lord, for condemning those who say but don't do, for they give evidence of not being a part of the kingdom. May no one go from this place in that category. Do your work in all our hearts in Christ's name. Amen.
12: You're listening to Grace to You, the Bible teaching ministry of John MacArthur. John's current study is called Salvation Survey. Well, friend, in today's lesson, John gave a strong warning about the dangers of being self-deceived about your salvation. But even genuine believers, when they hear a message like that, might come away with a lack of assurance about their salvation. Perhaps you are tempted to wonder if God really has saved you. I asked John in studio some years ago if he had some encouragement for people who lack assurance, and here's what John said.
13: Well, we're not in a hurry to remove doubt. We're in a hurry to determine reality. Hmm. So the goal of the preacher is not to make sure you don't doubt. The goal of the preacher is to make sure if you're not saved, you doubt.
11: Right.
13: So you're driving at the very words of the Apostle Paul in his letter to the Corinthians that he administered to them for years is obvious. That he was concerned about them is also obvious. But at the end of it all, he says to them, examine yourselves whether you're in the faith.
11: Hmm.
13: So this is not a guy who's just met some folks for the first time. This is the Corinthian church. And he's saying to them, after years of interaction, examine yourselves whether you're in the faith. I honestly believe that one of the reasons for the Lord's table is that very same self-examination, because that appears also in Paul's letter to the Corinthians, where he says, don't come to the table until you've examined yourself.
11: Hmm.
13: So the Lord's table is an opportunity, a necessary opportunity for us to take a look at the true state of our hearts. We're not trying to produce doubt in the heart of a true believer, but we are trying to produce doubt in someone who is self-deceived. It's very, very important to start there.
11: That's right, friend. 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Thanks for joining us today. 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
16: 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Today on Pathway to Victory, Dr. Robert Jeffress shows us we can bring even our boldest requests to God and ask Him with confidence. But first, let's take a moment to hear some important ministry updates.
15: Thanks, David, and welcome again to Pathway to Victory. Yesterday, we began a brand new series I've called Divine Invasions. We settled an important question. Does God still work miracles today? And I told you plainly, I believe He does. But this raises another question. When we throw around the word miracle today, we hardly know what we mean by it. Today, I want to take you straight to the Scriptures to find the meaning. As we do, you'll discover that the answer is richer than you might expect, and it will change how you recognize God's hand at work in your own life. Just after my message, I'm going to offer a brand new book I wrote while preparing for this series, and I believe, without question, this book, Divine Invasions, belongs in your collection. First, however, I can't pass up this opportunity to invite you to join me on the vacation of a lifetime. Time is running short to join us on the Pathway to Victory Journeys of Paul Mediterranean Cruise, May 14th through the 23rd, 2027. Now, I know what you might be thinking. Pastor Jeffress, the holidays are right around the corner, but that's actually what makes this the perfect time to act. 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We've planned the perfect balance of spiritual enrichment and relaxation, and you can make all the arrangements by going to ptv.org. Okay, let's get started with our next study on miracles. I titled today's message, Divine Invasions.
6: As you look in Scripture, you find that there are four Greek words that are translated in some way as a miracle. The first word is the word that is translated mighty works. It's the Greek word dunamis. We get our word dynamite from it. Mighty work. That's a supernatural work that cannot be duplicated by natural agents. A second word that is used in the Bible for miracles is signs. It simply refers to supernatural works that tell us something about the performer of those works. For example, one of the signs of a true apostle, remember there was no scripture in the New Testament times, one of the signs of the apostle was his ability to perform signs. 2 Corinthians 12:12. The signs of a true apostle were performed among you with all perseverance by signs and wonders and miracles. The third word is translated wonders, teros in Greek. It's a word that means literally to be open-mouthed, to stand agape. Have you ever seen something that just took your breath away? You just stood there and went, I can't believe it. That's what a wonder is. The word refers to the response of people to miracles. Fourthly, the word works, or erga. This is a word, works, erga, that is used almost exclusively of the miracles Jesus performed. The Bible said there were certain miracles that the Messiah would perform, and this would be like a neon sign pointing to Jesus. He's the one. The point is that these works were given to Jesus to do to prove He was the Messiah. In John 10, verses 37 and 38, John wrote, quoting Jesus, "If I do not do the works of my Father, don't believe. But if I do them, though you do not believe me, believe the works, so that you may know and understand that the Father is in me and I am in the Father." Now, those are the four Greek words that are translated or associated with miracles. There is a fifth word that, although it's not found in the Bible, its principle is woven throughout the Bible, and it's the word providence. Have you ever heard people talk about divine providence? Many of our nation's forefathers talked about providence. Providence means to see beforehand. It refers to God's ability to see beforehand what happens to us. Isn't that a comforting thought, that God knows ahead of time? That when something unexpected happens to you, something tragic happens to me, God doesn't slap His forehead and say, "Oh, I can't believe that happened to Robert. Why, he's in a pickle now. What is he going to do?" That's not God. God is not surprised at all. He sees around the curve in the mountain. He sees it all. You know why? Because He's planned it all. The reason God knows what is ahead for us is because he has planned what is ahead for us. Now, some people get all nervous about that. Oh, free will, are you saying we're just puppets and blah, blah, blah, blah, blah, blah, blah. I don't understand all that. But what I do understand is it's a lot more comforting to believe in a God who is in control of what happens to us than a God who can't control what happens to us. Wouldn't you feel terrible if you thought you were out in this universe on your own, that you were free to be attacked by bad circumstances or bad people, that there was no one controlling what anyone or anything did to you? I would much rather believe in a God who is in control of everything in his universe. And fortunately, that's the God of the Bible. The God of the Bible not only knew what his followers would do, he planned their futures for them. God's providence refers to his control over all creation. And you see that in three specific examples in Scripture. First of all, in Genesis 37 through 50, look at the life of Joseph. Think about Joseph. What a remarkable story. He's left for dead by his brothers, and yet God used that to bring him into Potiphar's household as the chief steward over all of Potiphar's affairs. While he was doing that, he gets falsely accused of rape, is thrown into a prison, but there he meets somebody who will change his future and play a role in getting him released from prison. And by happenstance, he happens to gather the notice of Pharaoh, and Pharaoh makes him the prime minister of Egypt. And because he's prime minister of Egypt, he comes up with a plan to store

alive. God was at work throughout the life of Joseph. You see that also in the story of Moses. You see God's providence. Here Pharaoh issues an edict to kill all the Hebrew babies. Moses' parents put him in that wicker basket, cover it with tar, put it in the Nile River, and by chance, Pharaoh's daughter is bathing in the Nile, sees the wicker basket, takes Moses to be a part of Pharaoh's household, and God uses those 40 years to prepare Moses for the great Exodus. Or look at Acts chapter 16, the story of Paul and Silas in Philippi. Many of us have been to the ruins of that jail in Philippi where Paul and Silas were imprisoned. And remember, at midnight, they were singing praises to God, and the earthquake came, and it loosened the shackles on Paul and Silas and all of the prisoners and set them free. People say, well, there's nothing miraculous there. Earthquakes happen all the time. It's just the tectonic plates shifting. That's all it is. It reminds me of that professor in college, in Bible college, who was trying to convince his students that the Red Sea miracle wasn't really a miracle. And I heard this in college. It wasn't the Red Sea, it was the Reed Sea. And the Reed Sea was only 3 inches deep. And somebody raised their hand and said, well, professor, that means it's even a greater miracle. He said, what do you mean? He said, well, just think of it. Thousands of Egyptian soldiers drowned in 3 inches of water. You know, don't try to explain away the miracle. Sometimes miracles are natural occurrences like earthquakes that happen at the precise time they're supposed to happen. And that was what was happening with Paul and Silas. Most of the stories, by the way, in the Bible of miracles are really stories of divine providence. And most of the divine invasions you're going to experience are times when God is at work in the circumstances of your life to bring about His will. Now, why does God perform miracles? Does God just get bored in heaven and think, I need to liven some things up on earth, I'll perform some miracles? There are 5 reasons for miracles, and we're going to look at them very quickly. Number 1, to glorify God and Christ. To glorify God and Christ. We use that word glorify. The word means to magnify, to make larger. It's the word doxazo. We get doxology from it, to magnify. In Luke 5, it says, when Jesus healed the paralytic, He said to him, get up and walk. And immediately he got up before them and picked up what he had been lying on and went home glorifying God. I have other scriptures on your outline that show the importance of glorifying God. Listen to this. God has made us to be human magnifying glasses. When people look at us, they ought to see God as large as He really is. The purpose of your life and my life is to make God larger in the eyes of those who see Him. And that's why God performs miracles in our life. Secondly, to demonstrate God's sovereignty. God uses miracles to demonstrate God's sovereignty, His control over all creation. He wants to demonstrate it to unbelievers. In Exodus 7, verses 4 and 5, God explained to Moses why He was going to send these plagues. Exodus 7, verse 5, the Egyptians shall know that I am the Lord when I stretch out my hand on Egypt and will bring out the sons of Israel from their midst. It was going to be for the Egyptians' benefit, but it was also for the children of Israel. When they saw this miracle, it would cause them to trust more in the sovereignty of God. In Deuteronomy 29, verses 5 to 6, God is speaking to a new generation of Israelites who would actually enter into the land. And notice what God said, I've led you 40 years in the wilderness. Your clothes have not worn out on you, and your sandal is not worn out on your foot. You've not eaten bread, nor have you drunk wine or strong drink in order. The reason I did these miracles is in order that you might know that I am the Lord your God. God performs miracles to remind us He's in control. Thirdly, to authenticate God's messengers. Yes, the fact is, God's messengers in biblical times did need to be authenticated that they were speaking truth. And one way they were authenticated was by the miracles they performed. Remember Nicodemus, his talk with Jesus at midnight? Nicodemus conceded, Rabbi, we know that you have come from God as a teacher. How do we know that? For no one can do these signs that you do unless God is with him. Acts 2:22, Peter said, the miracles confirmed the trustworthiness of the messengers.

0: wonders of God. Number four, sometimes God sends miracles to confirm the truth of his message. Now, many times, most times, that's the message of salvation. We see that in Acts 14:3. Peter and Barnabas were preaching in Iconium, and it says they spent a long time there speaking boldly with reliance upon the Lord, who was testifying to the word of his grace, granting that signs and wonders be done by their hands. Their message was grace. Their message was, we are not saved by keeping the law or offering the sacrifices of the Old Testament. We are saved by the grace of Jesus Christ. We're talking about a tectonic shift, an earthquake. That was an earthquake to Judaism. How do we know these men are telling the truth and not preaching heresy? Well, it says by the signs and wonders that they performed. Hebrews 2 verses 3 and 4, after it was first spoken, what? The gospel through the Lord, it was confirmed through signs and wonders. Now, signs are primarily to confirm God's message of salvation, but occasionally, God will use a sign to confirm a personal message he has given to us. Now, we have to be careful here. To try to use signs to determine God's will can be tricky. Signs can be very subjective. We can actually create a sign that has a probability of coming true to affirm what we already made up our mind we want to do. You know, I think about that guy who was having trouble with his diet, and he was asking the Lord to give him self-control, and one day he drove by the donut shop. He said, "Now, God, if you want me to go into that donut shop, I want you to have a parking space open right in front of the door to that donut shop." He was telling a friend about it later, and he said, "You know, I prayed that, and the most miraculous thing happened. After 2 hours of circling the donut shop, a space opened up." We have to be careful. But that doesn't mean God doesn't use signs. You know, next week is the anniversary of the homegoing of our great friend and leader, Andy Horner. And I will never forget. I know I tell it over and over. I'm going to keep talking about it to the day I die. The way God used Andy to give me the sign I needed at just the right time for this congregation. Back in 2009, we were beginning the fundraising appeal for our campus, $130 million at that time, largest church expansion program in modern history. And you remember in 2009, we were in the depths of that recession. I'll never forget March 9th, 2009, the S&P index hit an all-time low, 666, 666, one-tenth of what it is today. And people were in a panic. And Mark LaVorn, our chairman, and I talked about, we know we're supposed to do this, but is the timing right? Is this the time to do this? One morning I got up and I prayed, "Lord, if I'm supposed to go forward with this, I need a divine sign, and I need it today." I know you're not supposed to pray that way, but sometimes you just do the best you can, don't you? I said, "Lord, please just give me a sign today." I had lunch with Andy and Joan, his wife, and we talked about everything under the sun, including the price of hot dogs at Texas Stadium at the time. And so we didn't once talk about the building campaign. As I was leaving, Andy said, "You know, Pastor, I know times are hard out there, but I think we need to go forward with this." I silently looked up at God and I said, "Is this it? Is this the big sign? It's not much, Lord, but I'll take whatever I can get right now." So I kind of mulled what he said, walked down the street, got in my car at Ross Avenue to go to Baylor Hospital. And while I was driving, my cell phone rang, and it was Andy. He said, "Pastor, I forgot to tell you. Joan and I have been talking for some time, and we want to give the lead gift to the new campus." And when he told me what it was, I almost drove off the road. It was the largest gift that has ever been given to this church. In fact, our consultants told us it was the largest gift ever given to any church for a building project. It was the sign I was looking for. And I remember for years after that, until God took Andy home, he would say, "You know, I don't know why I called you that day." And Joan and I had planned for months what we were going to do. We talked with Tim about what we were going to do. "I don't know why I just called you at that time." I said, "I know why. I know why. That was God. God does that kind of thing to confirm the message sometimes that he wants us to go in. And finally, God uses miracles to encourage greater faith. Woody Allen is an atheist, but he has some great comments. One time he said, "Oh, if only God would give me some sign. If he would just speak to me once, anything, one sentence, two words, if he would just cough." Well, God has done more than cough. He's more than given us one word or two words or a sentence. He's created an entire universe. The Bible says only a moron, a fool, would look at this world and say there is no God. But even in spite of that, God sometimes gives signs. He's given signs to unbelievers, the signs of Jesus Christ. In John 20, verses 30 to 31, the Bible says, "Therefore, many other signs Jesus performed in the presence of his disciples, which are not written in this book, but these have been written so that you may believe that Jesus is the Son of God, and that believing you may have life in his name." Not many people are saved through signs, but some are. But sometimes these signs are for people of faith to have greater faith. And that's why God gives them a divine invasion. In these next weeks, I hope you'll be encouraged to ask God to intervene in your life in a miraculous way. For the next 4 weeks, we're going to look at the four kinds of miracles: miracles of power, of provision, of protection, miracles of physical restoration. Then in the sixth message, we're going to talk about what to do when your miracle doesn't come. And finally, we're going to look at how to authenticate genuine from fake miracles. But I hope as we talk about these dramatic stories from God's Word, from dramatic stories in today's world, you won't get misled. The focus should not be on the miracles. All miracles should point people to the miracle worker. God performs miracles in our lives to draw us closer to Him. And I hope as you listen to these testimonies from years past or even today's world, I hope you'll be motivated to come boldly without hesitation before God and ask Him for the miracle you need in your life. Isn't that what the scriptures say? Come boldly to the throne of grace that we might find grace and receive mercy to help in our time of need. Praise God for a God who works miracles today. My friend, this is only the beginning. Over the course of this series, I want to open your eyes to the full sweep of what God is doing when it comes to miracles. And I won't avoid the hardest questions. We'll talk honestly about how to tell an authentic miracle from a counterfeit, and what to do when the miracle you've prayed for simply doesn't come. So much of God's work goes unseen, not because it isn't there, but because we're looking with unspiritual eyes. My book, Divine Invasions, will train you to see His hand where you never noticed it before. Request your copy today when you give a generous gift to support Pathway to Victory. I'll be completely straightforward with you. Most people don't expect a Southern Baptist pastor to preach a series on present-day miracles. And that's a shame because too many Christians have quietly settled for less than God wants to do for them. But Scripture is clear about what to expect from Him. Before we go, I have something special planned for the end of today's program, a brand new Ask Dr. Jeffress feature where I'll answer a question one of our listeners sent in. 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So stay with us through the very end of today's broadcast. Here's David to tell you more.
1: 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That's P.O. 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And now it's time for a special edition of Ask Dr. Jeffress. Dr. Jeffress stopped by the studio recently to answer a question from one of our listeners. Have you ever personally experienced a miracle?
0: The answer is yes. I was getting ready to go on a mission trip to Puerto Rico. I was a high school student, and I suddenly lost the feeling in my right arm. And my parents took me to a neurologist. They couldn't find anything wrong, so I went ahead and went on the trip. And I remember at night just praying that God would remove that problem, that lack of feeling. And one night I felt especially impressed to pray that God would do a miracle. And I awakened in the middle of the night, and to my surprise, the feeling had come back in my arm. The next day, I called my parents back home, and my dad answered the phone. And I told him what had happened, and I wanted to tell my mom. And he said, well, your mother's in the hospital. She had a procedure done, and she's there, but I'm sure she'd be delighted to hear about it. So I called her, got her in the hospital, and she said, what time was that that you were praying? And I told her, and we did the calculation of the time change. She said, well, last night, our pastor, Dr. Criswell, came to visit me in the hospital, she said. And I told him of your situation. And he said, well, let's pray for Robert right now. And Julianne, the same time they were praying was the time that that miracle occurred in my life. So does it happen all the time? No. Sometimes God wills for us to go through illness, but sometimes he does a miracle. And I think every one of us hopefully can look back on a time when God supernaturally intervened in our life.
1: Thanks, Dr. Jeffress. I'm David J. Mullins. Most of God's miracles are quiet works of providence, but sometimes God's power is on full display for everyone to see. Hear a message called Miracles of Power. That's Wednesday on Pathway to Victory. 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
2: One of our team members is quite the woodsman and hiker, and one foggy Saturday morning, he volunteered to lead a group of men who wanted to go hike to this distinctive rock formation called Hawksbill Crag. Yeah, he had the book on the trails in that area. I mean, a book written by the man considered the expert. And my friend kept consulting the book as they went along, pretty confident that they would soon end up at Hawksbill Crag. Then they ended up lost in a poison ivy patch, and the fog wasn't helping much. So as they tried to retrace their steps, they passed a house set back in the woods. They happened to see its owner outside. My friend called him and asked him if he would help them get, like, unlost. Well, that man went above and beyond. I mean, he actually came to where they were, helped them make sense of the map that they had, and pointed them right to the trail that got them to their goal. Of course, you know who it turned out to be. Yeah, the man who wrote the book. I'm Ron Unscrapped, and I want to have a word with you today about when you can't find the trail. Now, those men finally found the trail they needed to be on from the person who knew the trail best. There's not one of us who doesn't need that same kind of direction for our life. I mean, most of us have lived long enough to have already tried several trails that looked good to us. We were sure would lead us to the meaning we were looking for and to the love we were looking for, and maybe to the inner freedom and peace we've always wanted, but so far, no trail has led us there. We're lost. In fact, some of us have found ourselves standing in poison ivy rather than looking at the beautiful view we had hoped for. But all the dead-end trails we've tried, all the fog, all the disappointments, all the brokenness, have been preparing you to meet the person who knows the trail better than anyone else. And he has our word for today from the Word of God. It's Jesus, of course. And we're reading his words in John 8:12. Jesus said, I am the light of the world. Whoever follows me will never walk in darkness, but will have the light of life. So Jesus is offering here a relationship with him that opens up that awesome possibility of being led by the very person who designed us in the first place, who wrote the book of our life. So you don't have to, quote, walk in darkness anymore. The problem is that we've all, as the Bible says, gone astray, and each of us has turned to his own way. So we're lost. We're wondering which way is the right way because we've consistently chosen to go our own way instead of God's way. And that's what the Bible calls sin. We were never meant to blaze our own trail. There's a trail you were made for. But following our own trail, well, that's just left behind a trail of guilt and brokenness and restlessness and scars and tears. And ultimately, our trail leads right over a cliff into an eternity without God and without hope. But Jesus left his home in heaven to come where we are to actually give his life to pay for every wrong thing we've ever done. And today he's saying to you, will you follow me from this point on? I'll forgive your sin. I'll come into your life. I'll lead you on the trail you were created for. Now you'll have to resign from being your own guide, from depending on your religion to get you to heaven. You just tell Jesus, I'm yours, Lord. I'm pinning all my hopes on you. You died for me. You've got me. And it may be that you're just tired of wandering and tired of feeling lost, off the right trail, and you are ready for the life you were made for. Then this is the day you can reach out to Jesus Christ, who will bring you into the very life that has your name on it. It begins when you say to him, I'm yours. Your new story can begin today. In fact, that's what our website is called, thenewstory.com, because it's all about helping you get that new story started. I want to encourage you to check it out today, anewstory.com. Don't walk any further down a trail that ultimately goes nowhere. You don't have to be lost one more day, my friend. With Jesus out in front from now on, you will finally be able to find what you've been looking for all this time.
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0: You probably heard it said that the best of men are men at best. Even the most admirable individuals are subject to human imperfections and the temptations of sin. While those in church leadership deserve to be honored, that doesn't mean their sins are to be covered up. And today on Truth For Life, Alistair Begg addresses how believers should deal with accusations and allegations against elders. We're looking at 1 Timothy chapter 5.
1: It's a dreadful shame when congregations conclude that eldership, and particularly the teaching eldership, the responsibility of laboring in the word and in doctrine, that somehow or another congregations conclude that this is not really work. And somehow or another, these people are on a sort of, they're at a Bible conference that lasts for the rest of their lives. They sort of went on retreat for the rest of their lives. The kind of things that the congregation gets the opportunity to do, you know, for a day and a half. Well, somehow or another, these characters got to do it for the rest of their lives, you know. And any notion of honoring them will come when they die. And I remember speaking at a pastor's conference when I had been asked to give two seminars. I gave one on the subject of biblical church discipline, which was averagely attended, and I gave one on the matter of ministerial depression. I called it Dealing with Ministerial Depression, because I thought I knew a little bit about that. Not clinical depression. I changed it when the men came. I called it the blues. Dealing with the blues. Well, it was the biggest seminar in the whole event. And no one knew my name from a hole in the ground. And it was standing room only. And as soon as we got to Q&A, it was obvious that there were all kinds of concerns and heartaches that were represented in the minds and lives of these elders who were seeking to serve their congregation. And there were actually elders there and leaders of the church there who had not been set aside to the task of preaching and teaching. And these individuals were responsible for the exercising of the principle of remuneration and compensation here. And one of these non-pastoral elders, if you like, asked the question. We have a problem in our church, he says, if you could address this. It's not a concern about the pastor being depressed. It's about his wife being depressed. She seems to be just down in the dumps. She has no apparent joy in what's going on. We find that somehow or another, she is increasingly isolated from any aspect of ministry. Do you have any insight on this, or do you have any suggestion as to what we might do? And I don't know why I said it, but shooting from the hip, just straight, which is something I hardly ever do, I said, I suggest that you increase your minister's salary by $5,000 a year. Total silence, and the guy sat down. Didn't even have a follow-up question. Someone from that church came to me afterwards and said, you don't know it, but you just answered that question. Because our pastor's wife has never had the privilege of buying her children new shoes. She has hand-me-downs from members of the congregation. She shops sometimes in the Goodwill. And the congregation think that they are doing her an amazing service while they do her husband an amazing service of ensuring that he will not become a lover of money by never giving him any money that he could possibly love. And some of you serve on boards for the city mission. And you serve on boards for missionary organizations. And you serve on boards for Christian schools and so on. And I think you better take real carefully your responsibilities when you sit in those meetings and make decisions about the pittance of a salary that you are prepared to pay for someone who is prepared to invest their whole life in the cause of the gospel. Say, does the Bible speak to pressing issues? Sure does. Do not muzzle the ox while it's treading out the grain. Don't be like the pagans. The worker deserves his wages. Now, this is not isolated here. Paul makes this point all the way through his letters in 1 Thessalonians 2, in 2 Corinthians 11, in 1 Corinthians chapter 9, and nowhere more clearly than when he says, the Lord has commanded that those who preach the gospel should receive their living from the gospel. If we have sown spiritual seed among you, is it too much if we reap a material harvest from you? If others have this right of support from you, shouldn't we have it all the more? And then he's able to say, and I envy them this, he says, but of course, although it is legitimate for this to take place, we didn't take any of it because we didn't want ever to obscure the issue. We didn't want anybody ever to get the wrong position. Do you understand this? Do you understand the way this works? That the church appoints elders. If you did it in its pristine form, this would be how it was. Here you got a group of people, and they set apart elders. They recognize them to have capacities and rule. And then they just got this little virgin church, and they get it going. And one of the guys is a mailman. He's a postman, and he works in the mail, and he does the sermons on Sunday because he's the most gifted out of the five guys that they've set apart to eldership. And then as the church begins to grow as a result of his instruction, the elders say to him, you know, Bob, I think that you would be even better at doing this teaching on the Lord's Day if you didn't have to go out and be a mailman. So we're going to say to the congregation, maybe we should set you apart to the task of preaching and teaching. So now we will remunerate you in order to set you free. We won't pay you per sermon, but we will pay you in order that you don't have to derive your income from the mailman, and then you'll be able to proceed in that way. And so the individual is set apart. He still functions as an elder. He still is to direct the affairs of the church. But now he's in the privileged position of not having to go out and do those other things, which is in part provision, part privilege, and it is part not privilege, because it would be nice to go out and do those things. It'd be nice to sort of live in the real world every so often. But that's not what you're to do. You're to go over here. You're to give yourself. You're to toil. You're not to skive. You're not to show up late. You're not to leave early. You are to bear the burden of the responsibility of shepherding the flock of God that's in your charge. And remember, the test comes at the very end. Now, I have never understood why it is that certain groups have tried to suggest that it is wrong to have full-time pastors who receive remuneration in the exercise of oversight within the church. For the scriptures are so abundantly clear. Paul understood that those who proclaim the gospel may make a living by the gospel, and that in no way negates the concern that he's mentioned earlier, that such individuals, elders, should not be those who love money. Well, that's probably more than enough on compensation, wouldn't you agree? All right. Now, let's go to this matter of accusation. Verse 19 and 20, we'll just start it. I just want to introduce it and we'll return to it this evening. Trapp, the commentator, says, every fool has an arrow to shoot at a faithful preacher. Every fool has an arrow to shoot at a faithful preacher. To be involved in the leadership of God's people is to be on the receiving end of all kinds of allegations and accusations. Fact. Fact. In fact, if to be accused were sufficient to make a man guilty, then no good minister would ever be innocent. If the accusation was enough to confer guilt, then none of us could ever exist. And that is why, recognizing that these accusations come, Paul says they are not to be entertained without corroboration. Now, once again, he is bringing into the New Testament principles that were clearly understood and practiced in the Old Testament. Deuteronomy 19 and verse 15, one witness is not enough to convict a man accused of any crime or offense he may have committed. A matter must be established by the testimony of two or three witnesses. Now, this is why when you turn to Matthew 18 and the instruction Jesus gave on church discipline, that when you go to an individual and you point something out to them, and that individual denies the existence of it, you are to go with two or three who are able to corroborate the concern that is expressed. These individuals act as witnesses to the accusation. Now, Paul reminds Timothy that in relationship to this, there is a need for public censure. Now, in saying that, it should be absolutely clear that the reference to the sin here is to a matter of public import. All right? Those who sin are to be rebuked publicly. Now, clearly that doesn't mean that every time something happens with an elder, there is to be some great legal brouhaha that emerges on account of it. We have to understand Scripture with Scripture. When we understand the principle in Matthew 18 of going on a personal basis regarding a personal matter, of extending it when there is an unrepentant spirit, of bringing it to the church when there is no response to that, then when you take that and coalesce it with this, you understand that public rebuke is a response to public sin. So that it is not that we simply take and make much of that which is a matter of privacy. Let me give you a Calvin on this. Paul is here speaking of sins that give rise to public scandal. For if any elder commits a fault not in this category, it is clearly preferable that he should be admonished privately rather than openly accused. However, if then that elder was to refuse the private admonishment, then the church would have no other recourse than to make a matter which was originally private then become public. Now, the concern and the principle is this. Sin amongst leaders in churches is not to be shielded. It is not to be covered up. It is not to be hidden away. It is to be publicly rebuked. In other words, when an elder sins in a public fashion, he and a church member for that matter, he or she is to be rebuked in a public manner so that the principle in application will be such that the others may take warning. Now, loved ones, if in the average church the approach to compensation is pretty poor, believe me, the situation in the average church in relationship to dealing with matters like this is worse than the way in which they deal with the matter of remuneration. The spinelessness that exists at the leadership level in many churches and the favoritism and the politicking is incredible. And that's why churches are in total chaos. Because people won't do what the Bible says. And when we don't do what the instruction book says, if we won't run the plays out of the book, then who knows where the ball ends up and who knows where the team goes? Says Guthrie, when faced with sinning elders, a spineless attitude is deplorable. Now, the action to be taken is not only punitive, it is purposeful. And one of the reasons that we have such difficulty with this, and one of the reasons that we have such manifold confusion in the contemporary situation on Capitol Hill, is because any notion of jurisprudence, any notion of justice, is just about completely shot. The idea that punishment is punitive, the idea that punishment can be restorative, the idea that punishment is purposeful so as to enable others to heed the warning. J.B. Phillips says, this should be done as a salutary warning to others. The King James Version, that others may also fear. The NIV, so that others may take warning. Deuteronomy for the last time, and then we're through. Deuteronomy 13, verse 6. If your very own brother or your son or your daughter or the wife you love or your closest friend secretly entices you, saying, let us go and worship other gods. Okay, somebody tries to draw you away into heresy. The gods that neither know you nor your fathers have known, gods of the peoples around you, whether near or far, from one end of the land to the other. Do not yield to him or listen to him. Show him no pity. Do not spare him or shield him. Listen, you must certainly put him to death. Do you think God is concerned about doctrine? Do you think God is concerned about purity? Do you think God is simply sitting up, looking at the chaos of evangelicalism and going, you know, this isn't really a problem? In the Old Testament, he said, if somebody actually tries to seduce you into heresy, even if it's your wife, stone her to death, and your hand should be the first to cast the stone. Why? Verse 10, 11. Then all Israel will hear and be afraid. Notice, and no one among you will do such an evil thing again. Now that's the principle here. If you've got an elder and he blots his copybook and he sins morally, don't run him out of town on the late bus and come back to the congregation and make up some notion about how his mother wasn't feeling well or something else, and we've got to deal with a few things and then hope that it will all die down, create a distraction. Don't do that stuff, he says. The pagans do that stuff. They've got that down. You stand up and say, here's the deal. Through your tears, through your brokenness, loved ones, this is what has happened. And we're here to tell you because the Bible says we have to come and tell you. Otherwise, we'd run for it. We'd go on the late bus. And we believe that if we do this, then it will be a solid dose of preventative medicine. See, our culture doesn't believe this. That's why kids don't get the paddle. It's one of the reasons. But you remember that sound, don't you? You remember sitting there going, my goodness gracious, that could have been me. I mean, that was almost me. That should have been me, you're saying. Woo! Made it. Yes, I'm looking. No, I'm not chewing. Yes, ma'am. Yes, sir. Oh, yes. It's the same with our kids. The Muslims understand it. Orthodox Jews understand it. But all the weak-willy Christians, they lost it completely. Almost completely. I've been on the receiving end of letter after letter and call after call and invitation after invitation to go and fight the big giants that are working against the church. To encourage all of you to phone 1-800 numbers and call your congressman and we'll fix this place. It's really getting fixed, isn't it? We're really fixing it good. Yesterday's headline, 14-year-old boy accused of killing his own son. Simultaneously, the 16-year-old, 17-year-old girl in all of the sorry predicament in her young life. Do you really think the answer to that is political? Get serious. These well-meaning souls can't even take care of their own situation. What is the answer? The answer is to live out the life of Christ. The answer is you in your small corner and I in mine. The answer is to be so radically different that the culture comes to inquire of us how it is that we managed to deal with this, how it is that we managed to live in this way. But why would they ever come and ask us about premarital sex when the statistics for premarital sex in the average evangelical church are the same as the statistics in the secular culture? Why would they ever come and ask us about marriage and divorce when the statistics within the average evangelical church are the same for divorce as in the secular culture? Why would they ever come and ask us about dealing with pornography when the statistics that are given in the average evangelical church are that 40% of the men are involved themselves in pornography? See how easy it is to play with our minds? Phone the number, sign the ticket, send the dollar bill, and think we did it? God says, listen, it's time for judgment to begin at the house of God. That means it's time for judgment to begin with me. It's time for judgment to begin with you. And the only way in which we will make a radical impact in our culture, as we're going to see in the coming weeks, is by being the kind of worker who really works. The kind of teacher who really teaches. The kind of father who really fathers. The kind of elder who really cares. You say, what? Don't you realize there are 250 million people here? Yeah. Well, how do you change the world? Just one person at a time. Can you imagine if we were able to mobilize a company like this to concerns like this? What an amazing difference it would be.
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1: Oh God, look upon us in your mercy, we pray. Thank you that Jesus said, I will build my church and the gates of hell will not prevail against it. Thank you for the victory that is ours in Christ. Thank you for the chilling rectitude of the instruction of your word, which turns the gaze, the spotlight on our very souls. Save us, Lord, from spinelessness, from laziness, from capitulating to the world around us. And grant instead that we might increasingly be men and women of the book. And now may the grace of the Lord Jesus Christ and the love of God and the fellowship of the Holy Spirit be the abiding portion of all who believe, today and forevermore. Amen.
0: Thanks for listening. Tomorrow we will find out why selecting suitable candidates to do God's work should never be a hasty process. 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
2: Welcome to Bible Q&A with pastor and Bible teacher John MacArthur, and I'm Denny Nugent. Today we look to Abraham. He's one of the most famous and important men in the Old Testament. God promised to bless those who bless him, to curse those who curse him. The question is, why did God choose Abraham? Hebrews 11 says God called Abraham and he obeyed. But John, does Scripture explain why God called him in the first place?
3: You know, whenever you ask the question why, I'm assuming that you don't see a clear answer in Scripture as to why, and that's not unusual. God doesn't always give reasons for why he does what he does. You could ask the same question about Israel. I remember years ago Richard Wolff said, how odd of God to choose the Jews. When you ask why, and the Bible doesn't reveal that, it's a little bit of speculation. But Isaiah refers to Abraham as the rock from which you were hewn, and the quarry from which you were dug, reminding his fellow Jews that God sovereignly called Abraham. That's the only answer. God, for his own unaided and uninfluenced reasons, chose Abraham out of paganism and idolatry in order to bless him and to bless the world through him. It wasn't because he was better than everybody else. He certainly wasn't perfect. God chose him because he wanted to choose him. That is a very important truth to realize, because God chose not only Abraham, but throughout the Old Testament many others, and he's still choosing those to save through faith in his Son.
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8: What does the Bible say about how to deal with our enemies? 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But before we get to today's message, I'd like you to hear a conversation I once had with Pastor Paul, one that will really help you understand what our mission here at Destined for Victory is all about and what it always will be.
9: Well, you know, when I think of victorious, my mind goes back. I'm a kid growing up watching TV in the 60s, so my mind goes back to the wide world of sports.
10: Oh, yeah,
9: There was an announcer named Jim McKay, something like that. He had this classic line where he talked about the thrill of victory and the agony of defeat. And I love just thinking about how thrilling it is to be victorious. I love, in any game I'm playing, I want to be victorious. I tell people, I don't care whether it's Monopoly or something really serious, I want to win. And in life, we can win in Christ, and that's what the Bible tells us, that we are victorious in Him. And victorious means that we're following His lead, that we're letting the Holy Spirit take us where He wants us to go in life. We're saved by His grace, and then we're simply following His direction. And of course, the Word of God is so key to following God's direction, because the Word is a lamp to our feet and a light to our pathway. And so those who tune in to broadcasts like Destined for Victory are really supposed to be receiving guidance so that we can walk in and live in victory. And that's what I pray is happening as people tune in day by day.
10: We say it every day: in Christ, you are destined for victory. And if you share our passion for seeing people grow closer to Jesus, our prayer is that you might join us in that mission by supporting our ministry. 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
11: That's what you need to do with your enemies. 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
10: The people of God have always had to deal with detractors, Nehemiah, Elisha, the Apostle Paul. But instead of focusing on their enemies, they overcame them by leaning on God's provision and His promise. On today's Destined for Victory with Pastor Paul Shepherd, you'll be reminded that no matter how many detractors come your way, you don't have to be discouraged. Because when there seems no way out, God always makes a way through. Now, to today's message, I've got a new attitude.
11: That's what you want. The Lord raised up the cops to be a blessing. They're supposed to be a blessing. Not all of them understand that. You got to pray for some of them. But they're supposed to be a blessing to you. And so it's reasonable. If you need a mean dog for your context, that you need a mean dog, get one. For years, I grew up with dogs, and we don't have one currently, but I've always loved it when my family of origin had dogs, and then my wife and children, we've had a couple of dogs since we've been together. And, you know, it's wonderful, but most of the dogs I've had were those friendly, kind of just member of the family dogs. And those are cool, but we made sure we were secure in other ways. But if you need a dog that's not saved, get one. You know, because the last time I got a dog, that's what I wanted. I love the fact that my wife and I have known the Lord for many years, and that our children came to know the Lord at an early age, and all of us are walking with the Lord. That's been a wonderful blessing to have a full household of faith. But when I got my last dog, I wanted him to be the one heathen in the house. I wanted him to be truly not saved at all, just ready to bite at a moment's notice. And our last dog was a black lab. We called him Jet, for Jet Black. And he was Jet. Man, that dog was wonderful, but he was too nice. And I told Meredith, I said, I don't like how friendly he is. She said, well, don't you want to be friendly with the kids? And well, oh, sure, want to be friendly with us. But anybody who's not a shepherd I want a dog that look at me and say, you want me to get him? Because I will jack him up. Just give me the word. That's what I wanted. Jet, man, Jet was so saved, it was pitiful. He was saved, sanctified, filled with the Holy Spirit. I mean, man, Jet, when you come over the house, he would beat everybody to the door. Open the door, Jet just wagging. Praise God, how you doing? Bless the Lord, how you doing? Come on in. Man, good to see you. Here, sit right over here. Why don't you pet me a while we just fellowship? I thought, no, I want a heathen dog. But listen, Paul said, be on your guard. Be reasonably prudent. When people don't like you, believe them. If people on your job are arrayed against you, plotting against you, you've got to understand. Say, Lord, give me wisdom as to how to counteract what they're trying to do. And you've got to be prudent. He said, Timothy, be on your guard, because there are real detractors when you are doing the will of God. I love the book of Nehemiah in the Old Testament. One of the things I love about it is that, of course, God raised up Nehemiah and gave him the calling to lead God's people in the rebuilding of the wall of Jerusalem. And I love the fact that Nehemiah learned how to not just build, but he learned how to be prepared to fight. And so when you read the book of Nehemiah, he raised up, he was wise in building the people and giving them a mind to build, and they co-owned the vision of rebuilding the torn down wall and all of that, and they began to do the work. But when you get into Nehemiah chapter 4, you see that at first some people ridiculed what they were doing. Two men in particular, a man named Sanballat and another named Tobiah. And at first they just ridicule. Sometimes people just start by ridiculing you and trying to make you feel bad. And so they were ridiculed at first in the early part of Nehemiah chapter 4. You just see them talking about, oh, y'all think you're building a wall? That's nothing. If a fox climbs up on that, he'll knock that down. Listen, you got to learn to let people run their mouths while you run God's business. You got to let people talk. Their talking isn't going to change what God's doing in your life. And so let them run their mouths. But what they found out, Nehemiah did, was that after they ran their mouths,

not coming down. I like that he stayed up. That's what I want somebody to do. Stay where you are. Don't let people bring you down. Don't get in the mud slinging with people. Don't start calling people out of their names. Don't start getting sinfully angry. Stay where you are doing God's will, and you'll see that God is up to something wonderful in your life. So he stayed up on the wall and he called down. He said, I'm not coming down. I'm doing a good work. They said, you mean to tell me that you won't come? We have a meeting. We need you to attend the meeting. No, I'm not coming. But it's really important that you come on down. Read my lips. Not coming down. The answer is no. Which part of no are you having a problem with? Is it the N or the O that's bothering you? That's what you need to do with your enemies. Don't let them stop you from doing what God's doing in your life. Don't let them discourage you with their words or their hateful actions, because God is up to something good in your life. And I love it that in Nehemiah 4, not only did he say we're not coming down, but when he knew that they were plotting against the project, he had half of the people working while the other group of folks were armed and looking out for the enemy. That's what you need to do in your life. Keep the work of God doing. Keep on growing. Keep on serving God. Keep on meeting with his people. Keep on your focus on the things God has you focused on. But make sure that you are also watching and looking out for the enemy. The Bible says we've got to walk circumspectly, is the King James word. It means as you walk with the Lord, you want to be aware of your surroundings. Don't be ignorant of the enemy trying to slip up on you. Ask the Lord to give you discernment and sensitivity so that you see what the enemy's trying to do and you can counter what he is doing. And God wants to give you victory in this area of dealing with detractors. And then Paul wrapped up what he was saying here in 2 Timothy after he talked about his deserter and his disappointers and his detractor. Then he got his focus back. He said, you know what? The real key to my victory is that no matter who was or was not with me, no matter who tried to do something to harm me, he says, the Lord has stood by my side. I love the fact that Paul left this world with a clear testimony of vision. He said, I fought a good fight. I finished the course. I've kept the faith. And toward the end of 2 Timothy 4, he says, the Lord stood by my side. I want to let somebody know that when it's all said and done, you're going to have victory because the Lord said, I am with you. I will never leave you. I will never forsake you. I began the good work in you, and I'm going to bring it to completion. The Lord stood by my side. Some of you have got to learn to focus on the positive side of what's happening in your life. Some of us are great at focusing on our trouble, but I want you to focus on God's provision for your trouble. I want somebody to make up in your mind, you're going to be like Elisha was. In the Old Testament, there's a point in 2 Kings where Elisha was being used of God to warn the people of God against the attacks of their enemies. And every time the king of Aram would plot against the people of God, the Lord would give Elisha a word, and he would send word, don't go down that particular road because they're plotting against you. And the king of Aram just got upset. He called his advisors in one day, and he said, every time I set a trap for these people, it gets thwarted. There must be a spy among us. Who is the spy? As if there was one, he was going to speak up. But one person said, no, king, the problem isn't a spy. The problem is a prophet. Those folk have a prophet over there, and that prophet is telling their king the words you speak in your bedroom. You know what? God has your number, and he has your enemy's number. Your enemies are not catching God by surprise. The Lord was giving Elisha a word, and he was protecting his people. So the king of Aram got bold. He said, well, okay, if I want to defeat them then, I need to take out this prophet. So one day he sends his army against the prophet, Elisha. They show up. They surround the area where he is. And when you read that story, it's downright comical. When Gehazi, who was Elisha's servant, wakes up that morning and looks out,

I always imagine him opening the blinds and the curtains to let some sun in the house. And then he looks out and he sees this army arrayed against them, waiting for the word to move in. And Gehazi panicked, like some of you are doing right now in your life when you see the enemy arrayed against you in some area of your life. He panicked and he said, "Elisha, oh, my master, get up. We are in trouble." And Elisha got up, and I love what happened. He got up and looked at the same scenario that Gehazi saw. But Gehazi is standing there sweating, and Elisha is standing there smiling. And I can imagine Gehazi saying, "Now, master, I'm not a humorless man. I enjoy a good joke, just like the rest of y'all. But I don't see what's funny when you're about to be killed." And Elisha said, "Lord, open his eyes." Problem is, he doesn't see enough. He sees one set of things, but there's another set of things he's blind to. I want to let you know there's something you're seeing, but there's something else you're blind to. You see your enemies. You can describe your enemies. You can describe what they look like. You can describe what they said. You printed out their emails. I come to let you know, when you serve the Lord, God has a provision for everything that comes against you. And so Elisha said, "Lord, open his eyes." And when the Lord opened Gehazi's eyes, he continued to see the enemy that was arrayed against him, the army of Aram. But then he also saw that behind them was a host from heaven. God had sent a bunch of bad angels. God had sent a bunch of hoodlum angels. You know, they're not really hoodlums, but they're bad. God has sent some angels that came down. Like, "Is there a problem down here?" And they were behind the army of Aram. In other words, the army of Aram think we're going to move in and attack, but behind them are some folk who said, "Y'all think you're going to attack, but we have another plan." I want to let you know that you got to stop looking at your situation through the eyes of the temporal and begin to see it through the eyes of the eternal. Paul said in 2 Corinthians 4 that you have got to understand that these light afflictions that you're dealing with are not to be compared to the glory that God has ordained for your life. And you're looking at what you're going through, but you're not looking at the fact that God has some glory behind what you're going through. Go head on through what you're going through, because it's going to get God some glory, and it's going to show you the power of your God. Your afflictions are light and momentary. Now, the problem is they don't feel light and momentary to us. It feels heavy to you. When your enemies are taking you through, it feels awfully heavy. But God says, "No, that's just light." You say, "Well, light, what scale are you talking about when you call this light?" God says, "Because this is a counterbalance situation. You're going through what you're going through, but I'm about to put the glory on the other side. It looks heavy when you just look at the affliction, but when I put the glory on the other side, the glory is not to be compared with what you're going through." And I'm here to tell you, God has a plan for your life. That's why Paul was able to testify throughout his ministry. He was able to say, "Yes, we are persecuted, but we're not abandoned." Sometimes persecution comes against you. Your enemies are arrayed against you. But God says, "I'm with you." And if I'm with you, it's not even going to be a fair fight. Because, you know, when you have God on your side, I mean, that's not a fair fight. And that'd be like, you know, having a little pickup game out on the playground somewhere. And, you know, just your little friends, you know, we're going to play some basketball. And then you try to pick the best folk you know. And then a couple of pro ball players show up and just say, "They're on the other team." I had that happen, so I know. My best friend in my youth was a guy who had just signed an NBA contract. And we used to go to the playground sometime, and, you know, we'd go places where folk didn't know him.
And so, you know, I'd get to be one of the captains. And so I'd pick him, and they didn't know what I had just done. And they're picking these other folk, and they think, oh, you know, he's the baddest boy on the playground, until Timmy got the ball. I used to play with him. I used to train. I used to help him prepare, especially when he was getting ready to go to camp for the Atlanta Hawks that eventually signed him. And he would come pick me up at the house and say, let's go to the gym. I got the keys to this gym, and we're going to play a while. And so we go in this gym, you know, and we're the only ones in this gym. And he said, all right, I need you to help me train. So we're going to play one-on-one, full court. I said, excuse me? Full court. I'm shooting down there. You're shooting down there. And so I would try to, you know, hang at half court and just wait for him to come up. And he said, no, I need you to guard me in the end. And so I go, man, you're out of your mind. You know you're going to buy me some food when we get through with all this, don't you? So I'm guarding him, you know, doing my best little techniques I learned on little, you know, teams I picked up and all that. And he would say, now, when you shoot, if you make it any kind of way, rolling around the thing or praying or whatever, if it goes in, you get the point. He said, when I shoot, if it touches the rim, it doesn't count. I said, okay, cool with me. Because he was training himself at another level, and he would shoot, and even if it brushed the rim on its way in, he said, that doesn't count. He wanted to learn to just put it up at the right angle where all you heard was swish. And I heard that a lot. More than I wanted to hear. I mean, would be right up in his face, guarding, hands up. Oh, God, help me. And he just arc and let the ball go, and I turn around, swish. If somebody like that's on your team, that's not fair. You know, you just playing, you know, Jimmy and them. So when the game would get, you know, sometimes he would let it get tight just to get interesting and let them feel like they maybe are going to pull this off. And then after a while, we'd run one play, get a ball to Timmy and get out the way. Get in the ball, and I'd go over, I'd just be standing over there whistling and watch him embarrass people. I want to let you know, God has set you up. Your enemies think they're going to have their way in your life, but God says not so. That's why you can rejoice in the Lord always. When Paul wrote Philippians 4, he said, you got to learn to rejoice in the Lord always. He said, I will say it again, rejoice. Then he said, let your moderation be known to all men. The Lord is at hand. You know what that means? It means don't let them see you sweat. I'm rejoicing in God. I'm not even going to give my enemies the benefit of letting them see me sweat. I want them to know I can rejoice in the Lord because God has my back. And I want somebody to determine from today on, I'm going to make the choice to rejoice in the God who has begun a good work in me and who promised he will bring it to completion. And I want to let you know, God is up to something good in your life, transforming and renewing your mind. And you need to learn to practice rejoicing and thanksgiving every day of your life. And then he went on in Philippians chapter 4, and he said, you got to learn to think about the right things. He said, whatever is pure, whatever is right, whatever is of good standing, that's what you need to focus your attention on. Quit putting garbage into your mind, because whatever you put in, that's what you're going to react to. So you have to start thinking on the right things and thinking about the solutions that God has given you in his word and the promises you can hold on to. And

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1: That is God's promise to you today. He will transform you moment by moment from now until the day of Christ Jesus and conform you to the image of Christ, in whom you are destined for victory. Thanks so much for being here with us for today's Destined for Victory with Pastor Paul Shepherd. 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
0: I want to talk to you in this message about the importance and the necessity of identifying and destroying the idols in our lives, the things that actually prevent us from honoring God and giving place and deference to God and loving Him and worshiping Him and serving Him as we are called to do.
1: He was a wimp who became a warrior, and his story comes your way next time in our message, Taking Down Our Idols. Until then, remember, He who began a good work in you will bring it to completion. In Christ, you are destined for victory.

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1: The Bible tells us we have peace with God because of what Jesus Christ, our Lord, has done for us. Peace with God. It's there for all who trust in Jesus, but we don't always feel at peace, do we? Sometimes because of stressful circumstances, or because we've withheld forgiveness, or because our affections have been lured away from Christ. But the solution is always the same. The peace of God is tied to your daily walk with Jesus, your submission to His Lordship. As it says in Colossians 3:15, let the peace of Christ rule in your hearts, and let the message of Christ dwell among you richly. 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
2: 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The barb is made even sharper by the fact that women in ancient times often wore gold rings in their nose as well as on their ears. The point of the proverb applies to men and women alike. 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
6: Hi, I'm Johnny Erickson Tata. And the other day, I read this quote by George Mueller. He said, I look at a stonecutter hammering away at a rock 100 times without so much as a crack showing in it. Yet, at the 101st blow, it splits in two. It was not that one blow that did it, but all that had gone before. And so it is with persevering prayer. Don't you love that? Because we can grow weary of praying, especially when we've asked for the same thing over and over. Like, Lord, please give me a pain-free day. Or, Father, please bring back my wandering child. Friend, we must be like the stonecutter who doesn't give up, but keeps hammering away at that rock. For it is not the one prayer that brings the change, but the hundreds of prayers that have gone up before. So, remember what Colossians chapter 4 says, continue steadfastly in prayer, and watch for that rock to break in your life.
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13: Theologian Dorothy Sayers once said, "Work is not primarily a thing one does to live, but the thing one lives to do." 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From the first pages of Scripture to the last, the Bible treats work not as a necessary evil, but as a sacred calling woven into what it means to bear God's image. But if we're honest, many of us don't think about work that way. For some, work feels like a grind to get through until the weekend arrives. For others, it's a means of identity, the ladder we climb to prove ourselves. And for others, especially in retirement, work may now look like volunteering, investing in grandkids, serving at church, or caring for aging parents. Still, in every season, Scripture reframes the conversation. Our work, paid or unpaid, is an act of worship to God. In Genesis 2:15, before sin ever entered the world, Adam was placed in the garden to work it and keep it. Work wasn't cursed, it was commissioned. It was a gift before it became a burden. And it will be a gift again in the new creation, where Revelation describes the people of God reigning with Christ, not in idleness, but in fruitful responsibility and stewarding joy. Our faith isn't merely about spiritual activities. It's about doing the everyday things with excellence, integrity, and love, because that reflects the God who creates, orders, and sustains all things. Scripture gives us a remarkable picture of this in Exodus 31. When God commands the building of the tabernacle, He fills Bezalel with the Spirit of God, with ability and intelligence, with knowledge and all craftsmanship to design and build the place where His presence would dwell. Think about that. The first person in Scripture explicitly filled with the Spirit wasn't a prophet or a king. It was a craftsman, a builder, a worker. Someone God called to saw wood, form metal, and stitch fabric with excellence for His glory. Work done unto the Lord is worship. This reframes how we think about our own jobs. Whether you're grading papers late into the night, running spreadsheets in an office, raising young children at home, or volunteering at the food pantry in your retirement years, you are imaging God in your work. In Colossians 3:23 and 24, Paul writes, "Whatever you do, work heartily, as for the Lord, not for men. You are serving the Lord Christ." That means there are no ordinary jobs in the kingdom, only ordinary moments given extraordinary significance when they're offered to Christ. It also helps us understand why work often feels frustrating. After the fall, work was not removed, it was resisted. Thorns and thistles entered the world, symbolizing difficulty, inefficiency, and fatigue. We still work, but now with friction. And yet the gospel doesn't erase work, it redeems it. Christ rescues not only our souls, but our vocations, renewing our labor to bless others, advance good, and glorify God. This is one of the most countercultural truths in Scripture. Work is not primarily about income, but about formation. It shapes us into the people who resemble Christ. It teaches diligence, humility, perseverance, love of neighbor, and dependence on the Spirit. It's why work matters before retirement, and why it matters after. The kingdom has no unemployment line. It has only stewards, servants, and image bearers. And here's the wonderful news. When we offer our work to God, He delights in it. The spreadsheets, the dishes, the carpentry, the caregiving, the counseling, the volunteering, none of it is wasted when it's done unto the Lord. Your everyday work is kingdom work. So today, perhaps the invitation is simple. Don't just go to work. Worship at work. Ask the Spirit to help you serve not for applause or promotion, but for the pleasure of the King. 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
13: 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Let's head out to Texas. Petra, thanks for calling. Go ahead.
15: Yes, I'm trying to figure out a way of what to do with it's a little bit of money that my mother left me as a beneficiary. But I have two options. One is to roll it over. And the other one is to get a lump sum and pay 20%. Well, I'm not working anymore, so I never did a 401k. But I did talk to my tax lady, and she's telling me that if I get that money, that I'm going to end up paying more than the 20%. So at this point, I mean, I wanted to use it on her headstone and my father's headstone, but I'm trying to figure out a way of maybe not paying so much or what to do. If you can tell me what to do.
13: Sure. I'd be happy to talk you through it, Petra. So let me just understand, you got a $10,000 inheritance. Is this money inside an IRA, an individual retirement account?
15: No, it was from her. Well, it was from her retirement. It's for like a funeral expenses, but they're calling it an inheritance because I was just the beneficiary. So
13: okay, it sounds like a burial policy, like an employment benefit with some life insurance paid to a beneficiary to cover funeral expenses. Is that right?
15: I think that's really what it is. Yes.
13: Okay. But the only thing that's confusing to me about that is if it was a life insurance policy, what they call a burial policy, specifically a smaller death benefit like $10,000 paid to a beneficiary to cover funeral and burial expenses, that should not be taxable. That should be non-taxable. So I'm not sure what it is that the CPA is saying is triggering the taxable event.
15: Okay. Well, I mean, how would I know exactly what it is? Because according to her retirement, she worked for the TRS system. And who do I call to make sure what exactly it is?
13: Okay. Yeah. I mean, it's important that you get the documentation on it. Who is her executor? Is that you?
15: Yes.
13: Okay.
16: So I think the thing you need to do is try to pull all the information. I mean, if it was part of the teacher's retirement system, then, you know, that's a retirement or a pension plan. And the options depend on, you know, which state. In this case, it sounds like it was Texas. Is that right?
15: Yes.
16: Okay.
15: Yes.
16: And so with the Texas teacher's retirement plan, essentially what would happen here is if it was a $10,000 death benefit from the Texas TRS, then, and you're the beneficiary, then, you know, you could take the lump sum survivor benefit in addition to continuing annuity benefits. But in that case, it could be, a taxable event, given that it was a part of this retirement plan. And at that point, you'd have a decision to make. Do you do what's called a rollover distribution, where it's directly rolled over and therefore it's not a taxable event? Or do you take the money out and use that money then to pay expenses? And, if you really don't have any retirement account to speak of, I like the idea of you rolling it over and keeping it in what's called an inherited IRA. And that would be, if you don't need the money, it would keep it in that tax-deferred environment, and therefore you don't create a taxable event, and then it could be invested and grow for the future. But do you have some burial-related expenses you need to be able to cover?
15: No, I took care of all that, so it's okay. All clear. And okay. I just don't know what to do with this part, because I was already paying, owing the IRS, and that's what the lady told me, my tax lady, that I would be paying even more. And she did recommend to put it like in a IRA.
16: Yes.
15: But I don't know where to go. She couldn't tell me where or what to do, you know, with that part.
16: Yeah, very good. Well, an IRA is right. If you're going to keep it in a tax-deferred environment, it's called an inherited IRA, and you would roll it over, and you would probably want to open an account at Fidelity or Schwab. Those are discount brokerage firms, meaning low cost. It could be rolled over. You don't have to, do anything other than, you know, roll that money in, and then you would be able to pick the investments and then let it grow. And then if you need it at some point, you could take it out as you need it, rather than, you know, taking it all at once, which would add the full $10,000 to your taxable income in 1 year. And you could also just, you know, once you roll it over, you could stick it into some CDs or a money market account inside the IRA if you didn't want to take any risk with it.
15: Okay. So, due to my age also, I mean, can that be passed on to, somebody else, like one of my children?
16: Yes, absolutely. So once that's in the IRA, you can name a beneficiary. And so at your passing, any accounts you have with a named beneficiary it would pass directly to that person.
15: Okay. Yeah. So where do you recommend that I should go? To one of these, Fidelity or Schwab? To one of those places?
16: Yes, that's what I would do. You need to decide how you want it invested. And if you want to take the minimal amount of risk, once you roll it into Fidelity or Schwab, you could just ask them to put it into a CD or money market. If you want to invest it, mm-hmm. because you don't plan to touch it for a minimum of 5 years, then, you know, you could put it in a pretty simple portfolio of maybe two or three exchange-traded funds. If you go to soundmindinvesting.org, they have an article there on a strategy called Just the Basics, and that could get you pointed in the right direction. But I think the first step is to get that rolled over into an IRA at Fidelity or Schwab. There wouldn't be any required minimum distributions, or there shouldn't be at least. And then that would allow you to get that invested and just take it as you need it.
15: Okay. All right. Well, thank you.
16: Okay. We appreciate your call today. Lord bless you. Thanks for being on the program. Let's see. Indiana is where we're headed next. Hi, Karen. Go right ahead.
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16: Yeah. I mean, you've got a couple of options. 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Any of those, you know, could be an alternative to healthcare.gov. 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
17: Okay. All right. Thank you very much.
16: All right. We appreciate your call today. Back with much more after this. Stay with us.

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2: Great to have you with us today on Faith and Finance. We're going to get to as many calls as we can here in our final segment today. All right, let's head back to the phones to Missouri. Jim, thanks for calling. Go ahead.
3: Thanks for taking my call. We've had some commercial solar companies inquire us about putting up a solar farm, and we were trying to find out if there's any pitfalls that we should be aware of. We have about 40 acres of farmland that this would turn into a solar farm, and just trying to find out more information.
2: Yeah, absolutely. You know, I think this is, I'm glad you're taking your time to kind of do some due diligence here. The developer has approached you on this, is that right?
3: Yes, but we have spoken to our local attorney. There was like three different companies that were initially talking to us, and we're just relying on our attorney's advice right now. He's working with them with the contract. But I asked the attorney just the other day, I said, is there anybody else here locally that has this happening? Because I would love to talk to them after the fact and say, hey, is there anything that you guys missed? Yeah. And that's really what I'm looking for.
2: Yeah, I think that'd be a good idea. I mean, just kind of generally when these deals come up, I think it's always good to start with your own goals and priorities and really just clarifying your objectives. You know, what is it you want out of the deal? Are you looking for a lump sum payment? Are you looking for long-term income? Are you wanting to retain some control over the development? I mean, I think those are the kind of big overarching questions you need to answer first. And then depending on the answer to that, it will lead you into whether or not this is even something to consider. I think you also need to understand and assess your land's value. And so getting an independent appraisal to understand the fair market value of your land is going to be an important part of this process. I think secondly would be the due diligence on the developer. Who is this developer? What is their reputation? Do they have past projects that they've worked on? What about financial stability? Can you find reviews or any past legal issues? Those should be pretty readily available with just a quick internet search. And then I think to your point, speaking with other landowners who have dealt with this developer, and perhaps that's where the internet can help also. I think in terms of hiring the professionals, that's going to be another key part of this, engaging a real estate attorney and a financial advisor to kind of help you review the deal, the legal aspect, but also the financial aspect as well, to make sure that your interests are protected, and then understanding the tax consequences of the deal as well. And so you'll probably want to talk to a CPA to be able to look at that. And then, you know, there's some other aspects of this. Of course, there's the deal structure itself. How is that being put together? Is that coming to you as a lump sum or installment payments or a percentage of profits? You know, what is the fine print on this? What is their plan for the land? You know, those types of things are always important to make sure that your interests are protected. And then obviously at that point, we get into all the zoning and regulatory compliance, and that's where the attorneys will have to make sure that everything's done properly. So, you know, I think at the end of the day, you always need to be prepared to walk away. You always need to have everything in writing. But starting with your goals, making sure you have competent professionals to walk alongside you to help you understand all the implications of this, and then to help you with the deal structure as well as the negotiation, is probably the biggest things for you to consider.
3: Okay. All right. I'll definitely look into that prior to training goals and trying to find out. I wish they would create like a pool of people that have done this, and then they could maybe perhaps on Facebook or something like that. I can research that as well.
2: Absolutely. Yeah, I think that would be time well spent, especially if you can find some activity from this developer with others so you can find out what their experience was like in working with this developer and what is their strength and longevity. How long have they been around? What kind of financial strength do they have? All those things will need to play into this. But we'll ask the Lord to give you some wisdom on this, Jim. We appreciate your call today, sir. Let's head to Ohio and talk to Don. Go ahead.
4: Hi, Rob. First of all, I wanted to say thank you for coming to Northeast Ohio last year at CVCA, Cuyahoga Valley Christian Academy.
2: Oh, yeah. That was great.
4: It was a blessing. Yeah, it was a great time, and we appreciate meeting you and the book you gave us there on Our Ultimate Treasure, I think it was. It's a fantastic book. We've often used it in our church offering talks, kind of in an edited fashion, right before the offering. So thanks for that ongoing ministry.
2: Oh, that's incredible, Don. Thanks for saying that.
4: Well, it's great. And we appreciate it. A quick question I had was, I turned 70 and a half a little over a year ago. And I showed up at my, financial advisor's office because I said, I think I'm supposed to be here now. I'm 70 and a half for something. And I wasn't sure what. And yeah. So we had a good discussion, a good talk, and he was able to advise us and steer us into a QCD that came out of an IRA that I have.
2: Yes.
4: And so we've been using that for the past year, but and maybe I don't understand it all correctly, but we use it for the past year for our charitable giving out of a checkbook that it has. And my wife and I, the question we had was, if we don't have that checkbook with us and we want to give to something, how do we do that? Is there such a thing as a debit card attached to that? Or I find unless if I wanted to give to, say, like, for example, Samaritan's Purse,
2: right,
4: online because of Nepal or whatever, usually I'd have to use a credit card for that. I guess I could write a check to that, but I almost want to get it there quickly. So anyway, I just, what's your thoughts on that? Or maybe you can educate me a little bit better.
2: Yeah, I'd be happy to. And I love the qualified charitable distribution. It's a great tool. Once you're 70 and a half, it's the only way to get that money out of a pre-tax retirement plan, an IRA. Otherwise, anything else would be a distribution, which is taxable. But it does have to go directly to an eligible charity, your church, really any 501c3. It can't come to you first in order to satisfy the IRS requirements. So what are your options? Well, it really depends on your IRA custodian. So in this case, your advisor's custodian, they will tell you what options they make available. Many of them do make an IRA checkbook available. So that's what you have access to. You can write a check. You write it directly to the qualified charity. This is very common and it's very convenient. The other approach would be an online QCD request. Some custodians let you enter the charity online and have the custodian send the payment. So like, for instance, Fidelity has that. Some you would call the custodian and instruct them to mail a check directly to the charity and they would mail it for you. And then some custodians can do what's called an EFT, an electronic funds transfer from your IRA electronically to the charity. Again, that depends on which custodian you're with. I've never found one that has a debit card option. I don't think that exists. And I would question whether that would even meet the IRS rules and regs. But I would say the either calling them and having them mailing a check or using that checkbook for your IRA would get it done.
4: Great. Well, thank you. I appreciate that explanation. It's very helpful. Thank you.
2: Absolutely, Don. Lord bless you, my friend. Thanks for being on the program today. Thank you to Tahira, Amy, Omar, Taylor, and Rihanna. We'll see you tomorrow.
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6: You will love today's testimony. Hi, I'm Chuck Bentley with My Money Life from Crown. 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Through an interpreter, the participants learned the basics of faithful stewardship, giving, saving, spending, and managing resources in ways that honor the Lord. The pastor shared how impactful the seminar was both for him personally and the church congregation. He wrote, "Crown's God's Financial Principles Seminar has been a practical and transformative tool for our local church. Since I joined the church 3 years ago, our congregation has been praying for guidance on financial literacy. This event feels like a direct answer to our prayers. Personally, the seminar reinforced the importance of disciplined saving and intentional spending. I'm eager to apply these principles within my own home and serve as a model for others. I'm also excited to see how this biblical approach to giving and stewardship takes root in our congregation. Now that we have a spiritual foundation for giving, I'm confident we'll see a lasting positive impact on both our families and the church as a whole. I praise the Lord for this successful and much-needed seminar." Well, I loved hearing this report, and I hope you did too. I pray each participant grows deeper in their relationship with the Lord. Remember to thank the Lord for your ability to hear. Now, if you're burdened with credit card debt, Christian credit counselors can help. 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
7: This is Max Licato. This life contains many walks from Cana to Capernaum, journeys between prayer offered and prayer answered. Jesus promised the boy's father a sure blessing at the end of the journey. He promises the same to us. We will meet this father when we get to heaven, and when we do, I'm going to ask him about that walk. I want to hear how he felt. I want to know what he thought. But most of all, I want to thank him for inspiring this verse. The man took Jesus at his word and departed. John 4 and verse 50. Do likewise. Set your compass on the pole star of God's promise. Place one weary foot in front of the other. Jesus has spoken. Let his word do what it was intended to do, and that is lead you home. Remember, my friend, you are never alone. This is Max Licato.
8: This is John MacArthur inviting you to join me for Portraits of Grace. How would you define Christian integrity? I define it as the absence of compromise and the presence of biblical convictions. The Bible defines it as working righteousness and speaking truth from the heart. People throughout Scripture have demonstrated consummate integrity. For example, Jesus spoke of Nathanael as an Israelite in whom there is no deceit. To be without deceit is to be truthful, unpretentious. It's another way of saying he had integrity. Today, people of uncompromising spirit are needed more than ever. The spirit of compromise continues to flourish in politics, in sports, in business, and sadly, even in the church. But Scripture calls us to an uncompromising standard that reflects the integrity of Christ himself. Do that and be a portrait of grace.
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0: Our journey on the Bible bus today is supported by the prayers and gifts of fellow passengers as we travel through the Bible.
1: I'm Ruth Kramer with Mission Network News. Ethiopia's on the brink of war and refugees need your help. Stick around for the details. Then later, learn a new way to learn from God's Word. Mission 66 coming your way in just a few moments. We'll begin today in Ethiopia, where rebel groups in the Tigray region renewed their fight against government forces last month, raising fears that conflict will cross borders. Despite the rebel opposition, Ethiopia's prime minister was sworn in for his second term yesterday. Greater Reach Alliance supports church planters serving Sudanese refugees in camps throughout South Sudan. John with GRA knows the cycle that conflict creates.
2: The countries kind of exchange refugees as they drive their own people from their land. They value power, they value the resources, but they have little or no regard for their people.
1: 19.5 million people in Sudan face crisis levels of food insecurity, according to the United Nations.
2: Here you have war in Sudan, displacing thousands and millions. You have war in Ethiopia. You have pending war in South Sudan. The only answer is the intervention of God.
1: Ask God how he would have you take Great Commission action in the suffering.
2: The people of God need to become concerned about the things that concern God. But for the Christian, God says, I have more for you. You are part of my plan.
1: Next, over 3.5 million people have been affected by above-average seasonal flooding in Thailand. Authorities warn of more rain in the days to come as communities scrambled to prepare for the next deluge. A3 held annual meetings in Bangkok at peak inundation. CEO Joe Hanley says,
3: in the midst of these kinds of seasons, that's the ideal time to be a witness. Oftentimes, people will say, you know, why do you reach out to us? Why are you helping us? And that gives the opportunity to share the hope and truth of Christ.
1: A3 develops cohorts to build and sustain church leaders around the world. With networks established throughout Asia, Thailand is the one place where A3 doesn't have a foothold yet.
3: We literally, within the last few months, have been talking about opening Thailand. A lot of our alumni from predominantly China are already here holding church and doing pretty significant ministry.
1: The uncertainty and chaos created by disaster could soften hearts to the gospel.
3: This is a nation that, by and large, is unreached. It's a Buddhist nation and agnostic nation, and the percentage of believers here is very small. For A3, it's an opportunity for the gospel on multiple fronts.
1: And 99% of the world now has some scripture in their language. Despite this, John Fugler with Transworld Radio says,
4: there's a Bible literacy crisis. Not that people can't read the Bible, but they don't understand what they're reading or they're hearing.
1: The Mission 66 audio program seeks to bridge this gap in understanding.
4: Mission 66 is a chapter-by-chapter commentary of the whole Bible, from Genesis to Revelation. And it really is not speaking to the theological expert, but really a secular audience.
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1: 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I'm Liz Kramer.
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9: 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Today on Turning Point, Dr. David Jeremiah explains the value of enriching your soul, especially in this age of increased attacks by the enemy. From his new series on spiritual warfare, here's David to conclude his message, The Battle for Your Soul.
10: And today we continue what we started yesterday as we look at the war zone for this battle. The war zone is your soul. Your soul is the target of the enemy. He wants to destroy your soul. The Bible says, Satan goes about as a roaring lion, seeking whom he may devour. He wants to devour your soul. He wants to keep you from the joy of the Lord. He wants to keep you from strength and from victory. And the Bible tells us about that. It teaches us what to do in response to it. And this series is all about the battle for your soul. Today is part two of the introductory message, which deals with what your soul is, why it's important, what God says about it, how the Word of God emphasizes it, and sort of sets the stage for what we're going to talk about in the next few weeks. If you don't already have a copy of it because it was sent to you, maybe you're a club member and you got one already, but you can get a copy of this book, The Battle for Your Soul, by simply sending a gift of any size to Turning Point and asking for your copy. When you get the book, we'll send you a special bookmark that will be a blessing to you as well. And now here is part two of The Battle for Your Soul. Your soul completes your body. Your soul connects you to God. And thirdly, your soul continues for eternity. Here's some good news or bad news, depending on who you are. You're sitting in this room today. You all have one thing in common. You have a soul that is going to live forever. It's not true what some people teach, that if you're not a Christian, when you die, you just die and that's it. You are going to be alive somewhere forever. You're either going to be alive in the presence of God in heaven or alive in eternal hell. But you will live forever. Your soul will never die. Your body will die one day. It will return to dust, just as Scripture says, to await the resurrection and redemption. But your soul will continue on without dying, awareness of its surroundings. Let me give you a clear-cut illustration to help you understand what I'm saying. When Rachel gave birth to her son, Benjamin, the Scripture tells us she experienced hard labor and she died. With a quiet but profound phrase, the Bible describes what happened. And so it was, as her soul was departing, she called his name Benoni. The Bible describes Rachel's death as the time when her soul was departing. Her body remained, but Rachel was gone. Even the death of Jesus is described in similar terms. On the cross, after bearing the weight of the world's sin, we are told that Jesus yielded up his spirit. Even more personally, he said, "Father, into your hands I commit my spirit." And James explains the body without the spirit is dead. You can't have life without the soul.
11: This is one of the central truths of the gospel. Your life on earth is temporary, but your soul is eternal. That's why I'm so intentional to help you understand what it means to know God. Because when you open up the part of you that God created, you open up your soul to God and you become a Christian, you not only have gained this life, but you escaped death in the future and gained eternal life with Jesus Christ. It also means that our decisions that we make here, especially our response to Jesus Christ, will echo throughout eternity. Jesus made this unmistakably clear. Matthew 25:46 says, "These will go away unto everlasting punishment, but the righteous into eternal life." There's only two ways, two avenues, two destinies. You either get your soul right with God and go to heaven, or you just keep on putting it off and neglect your soul, and then you die before you get it right, and you are doomed forever. Death seals every decision. The prince of preachers, Charles Spurgeon, imagined the horror of neglecting the soul. He says, "What will be the very cry of a man when dying he looks back on his whole life and says, 'I was busy here and there. I did nothing for Christ. My life is gone.'" And then he looks into the dim future and he sees no brightness there and he says, "Woe is me. My soul is lost. I tried to gain the whole world and I've lost my soul. Everything that I did with so much toil and effort now turns out to be mere trifling, for my soul is lost forever and all is lost forever." And then Spurgeon, in the next paragraph, gave me a sentence to give you. Here it is. "May this dreadful ruin of soul and life and everything never happen to any one of you." Your soul is incredibly and inconceivably valuable. And just like everything else, when something is valuable, others want to take it, to claim it for their own. Satan is on a war campaign against your soul and mine. That's why you are currently involved in a war, whether you like it or not. It's true. So that's your soul. But what about the battle for your soul? Most people don't wake up thinking, "I'm stepping into a battlefield today." We wake up thinking about emails and appointments and errands and problems and obligations. But beneath all of that, behind every conversation, every decision, every temptation, there's another reality. There is an invisible conflict shaping visible outcomes. What if we could see the invisible world? What if we had some kind of goggles and we put these glasses on, they would enable us to see spiritual conflict encased in the world? The Bible often talks about the invisible world and the unseen realm. Colossians says, "For by him all things were created that are in heaven, that are in earth, visible and invisible." I wish I could pass out some lenses or night vision goggles to all of us today that would allow you to see the spiritual conflict that is raging around us. One man in the Bible actually got that privilege. I don't know if you remember this story or not, but in 2 Kings chapter 6, the prophet Elisha was trapped in the city of Dothan by a surrounding army of Syrian soldiers who were intent on capturing him. Elisha was with the king, and so many soldiers were coming against them. Elisha told his servant, "Do not fear, for those who are with us are more than those who are with them." And I can see the servant thinking, "Are you kidding me? There ain't nobody with us." Then Elijah prayed, "Lord, I pray, open his eyes that he might see." And suddenly the servant saw the mountains full of angelic forces appearing as horses and chariots of fire all around. He saw what was there that before had been invisible. I can't hand out special goggles to you today, but we do have a set of biblical binoculars made up of the Old Testament and the New Testament. And both of these lenses help us to see those things that are invisible, to evade the dangers, and to remember that we need not fear. Because those who are for us are more than those who are against us, whether we see it or not. What I want you to do in this sermon series is to help yourself by more clearly seeing spiritual warfare through the lens of Scripture. Whether you see it physically or not, or feel it personally or not, I'm telling you, we are in a war, and Satan is trying to destroy our soul. Stu Weber wrote it this way. He said, "Every Christian is a walking battlefield. Every believer carries deep within himself a terrible conflict. It's a flat-out, knock-down, drag-out war, and when it's over, you want to be counted among those who are still standing. The Bible teaches us that we are up against an axis of evil made up of three things: something that's around us, something that's within us, and something that's above us. The Bible calls these three things the world, the flesh, and the devil. It was spoken of way back in the 3rd century when Origen talked about it. Augustine of Hippo, a great church father, warned against it. Thomas Aquinas understood it better than most. And theologians were drawing together what Scripture already teaches. And one of the most repeated military maxims of all time is know your enemy. Ladies and gentlemen, I'm identifying the enemy today. Here's our enemy. It's the world, the flesh, and the devil. These three things come against Christians. Whether you like it or not, whether you believe it or not, whether you understand it or not, you are in a battle against those three things. Let's talk first of all about the battle around you. We are told in Romans 12, do not let the world conform you. Do not be conformed by the world. Phillips' translation says, don't let the world squeeze you into its mold. What is the world? It's not a globe, not a map. The world in the Scripture is the corrupted culture we live in. It's the system that drives society. It values priorities, demands, and expectations. It's the stream that flows downhill and pressures us to follow the crowd rather than obey the will and word of God. If we are not careful, that current will pull us far away from where God intends us to be. Think of it as a magnetic field. In physical sense, the earth acts like a giant magnet because deep inside, far beneath our feet, there is a core made mostly of molten iron and nickel that is constantly moving. And this liquid metal swirls and flows. It creates electrical currents. And those currents generate a magnetic field that surrounds the entire planet. This is what makes compasses point north. In a cultural and spiritual sense, the world creates a magnetic field for us, the world system that pulls us toward evil. We feel this tug whenever we review our children's textbooks, when we monitor the social media of our young people, when we visit college campuses with our students and hear their anti-Christian bias. We also feel the world's gravitational tug when we feel pressured at work to keep our Christian convictions to ourselves, or when laws are passed that threaten our freedom to live out our beliefs and we just say nothing. We are living in a world system that is fundamentally out of step with Jesus Christ. And every week that goes by, as I study what's happening in the world, I see another evidence of the buildup against Christians. If you say you're a Christian, you will have many friends, but you will have at least a few enemies too. The Bible says, be not conformed to the world. Don't let the world system and all of its materialism and everything else pour you into its mold. Number two, we battle that which is around us and we battle that which is inside of us. We battle the world and the flesh. What in the world is the flesh? It's not your skin on bones. The word flesh is a word that speaks of your inward desires. And someone has said the flesh is everything you were before you met Christ. And the Bible says everything you were before you met Christ is still there and still trying to bring you back to where you were before you became a Christian. And through the lusts of the flesh, we can be taunted into doing that which is evil. You say, well, maybe that's for some people. I don't know that I ever have the lust of the flesh. I'm going to tell you a story about a man who is, in my estimation, the most godly man who ever walked on this earth apart from Jesus Christ. His name was Paul. And I want you to listen to what he confesses about himself. We know that the law is spiritual, but I am unspiritual, sold as a slave to sin. I do not understand what I do, for what I want to do, I do not do. For what I hate, that's what I do. And if I do what I do not want to do, I agree that the law is good. As it is no longer I myself who do it, but sin that's living in me. For I know that good itself does not dwell in me, that is, in my sinful nature. For I have the desire to do what is good, but I cannot carry it out. For I do not do the good I want to do, but the evil I do not want to do, and this I keep on doing. Have you ever felt that way? Yeah, of course you do. And you know how you pray when that happens? Lord, it's me again. I know we talked about this before. The most godly man I know about in the world's history is Paul. He gave us over a third of the New Testament in his writings. But here's Paul saying, I can't do what I want to do. What I want to do, I don't do. And the things I don't want to do, I end up doing. Woe is me. And it's not until you get to the 8th chapter where he gives us the whole ministry of the Holy Spirit that we realize none of us can withstand this if we don't depend on the Holy Spirit and ask him to give us his strength, watch over us. I know you've experienced that struggle. That's the struggle you have within you, because there's an enemy out there who wants to destroy you. We are fighting both the world and the flesh. God has given us bodies with real legitimate needs, but our desires can become distorted. Even the Apostle Paul spoke of disciplining his body. He said on one occasion, I keep my body under. In other words, I stay in control of my body. I don't let my body destroy me. So this is the battle around you, that's the world, and the battle within you, that's the flesh. Flesh is really the self of you. And if you want to remember that, take the word flesh, take the H off the end and spell it backwards, and it's the word self. The flesh is yourself, apart from God. And then there's the battle above you, the devil who is trying to destroy your soul. This is the battle above you. Jesus warned us about it. He said that Satan does not come except to steal and to kill and to destroy. He said, I have come that you might have life and have it more abundantly. Peter gave us the most serious warning, in my estimation, concerning the devil. He said, be sober, be vigilant, because your adversary, the devil, walks around like a roaring lion seeking whom he may devour. We're Christians. Our sins are forgiven. We're on our way to heaven. And Satan is out to devour us. You say, what does that mean? We're not talking about physical devouring. What Satan wants to do is devour the person you are for any valuable ministry in the kingdom. Devour your testimony, devour your courage, devour your prayer, devour everything that's about you that he's not about. And the Bible says he walks around like a roaring lion seeking whom he may devour. He's been with you occasionally, as he has been with me. Not long after the assassination of Abraham Lincoln, an artist named John McGee created a striking lithograph. It showed that John Wilkes Booth was holding a pistol standing outside the balcony where Lincoln sat in Ford's Theater. Behind him in this drawing is a dark, sinister figure whispering in Booth's ear and pointing him toward his victim. The catastrophic effects of that one act of evil seem to come from more than just mere human wickedness. Satan was involved in that. We see the devil's footprints a lot these days in things that happen from here and there. Something just too evil for a man to come up with by himself. It's got to be of the enemy, Satan. Satan's primary goal is to keep people from receiving the free gift of eternal life, made possible through the death and resurrection of Jesus. And as soon as they become Christians, you get on his hit list. Why is it that sometimes you end up doing stuff you know you shouldn't do and you don't even want to do it, but you just do it? Because you let the old nature take control. You let the old nature, the flesh that lives in you that didn't leave when you became a Christian, and you revert to old things. I've said this to you more and more over the years because I believe it more and more. You have a choice. You have a choice about your natures. You remember this poem? Two natures beat within my breast. The one is foul, the one is blessed. The one I love, the one I hate. The one I feed will dominate. Is it any wonder that Christians don't have moral strength and courage or the discipline to live the Christian life? If you never feed your new nature, your soul, you're going to be weak as you can be. There's a story about a famous painting that hung in a European gallery for many years. It showed a chessboard between two figures. On one side sat the devil with a look of confident triumph, and across from him sat a young man, slumped and discouraged, staring at the board as though he had no moves left. One day, the great chess master Paul Morphy visited that gallery, and as he studied the painting, he became intensely focused. Finally, he said, "Bring me a chessboard." And he took the chessboard on a table and recreated the position of every piece. After a moment, he said, "There is one move, only one move, but there is one move that can save him." And ladies and gentlemen, that is the picture of us apart from Christ. But Jesus stepped into our position and made the one move that could save us. At the cross and through the empty tomb, he defeated sin. He defeated the world. He defeated the devil. And Scripture says he disarmed the powers and authorities, triumphing over them by the cross. And because of him, we are now more than conquerors through Jesus Christ. We don't have to be victims. We can be victors. We can be champions. If we trust Jesus, he will help us in these wars that we have within us, where we sometimes think we can never win. Yes, the battle is real, but the outcome is not in question. You've already won the war, but you got some battles to fight between now and when you get to heaven. And God doesn't mean for you to lose those battles or just go along and say, "Well, I got the main thing taken care of. I'm just going to do whatever I want." The Bible says we're to stand firm against the flesh, the world, and the devil. You have a body which will live probably somewhere in the 80s to the hundreds. And you have a soul that's going to live forever. Now, let me ask you this question. Which of two entities is the best investment? And yet, if you discover what I have discovered, you see that in our world, we pour everything into the human side and almost nothing into the soul. Do you know that 2024, when we have the last numbers, Americans spent $16.5 billion on cosmetic surgery? I'm not saying we shouldn't take care of our body. What I'm trying to show you is how out of perspective things are. We pour everything we have into something that's going to last less than 100 years, and we can barely find time to put anything into the part of us that's going to last for eternity. Now, here's the second part of my admonition today. We all who have children, whether we want to accept it or not, we are soul keepers. God wants us to be concerned about their soul. And today, the enemy has stacked up odds against us that are almost impossible. You want your children to come to Sunday school on Sunday and hear the Word of God? Don't put them on a softball team or a baseball team, because as soon as you do, you're going to be in conflict. We had that conflict. And I'm not saying we didn't let our kids play on Sunday. I'm just saying, look around at all the stuff in your lifetime and mine that has been moved to a Sunday after Sunday was protected. It just stacked the odds against us. But those of us who are Christian parents have to learn the skill of walking uphill. We don't get to go with the flow. We want our children to have a different life, a different perspective, and they're the things we do to help that. Last year, the average parent spent $500 a month on kids' club sports, which are sports outside of the school system where you travel all over the country and play with good teams. And I know people that have quit their job to make sure their child has a good opportunity in hoping he becomes famous and good. We have to take responsibility for this. The world is not going to help you. The flesh is not on your side. You got to put on the whole armor of God and stand against the evil one. I hope you understand how precious your soul is. Your soul's not an afterthought. You are not a body with a soul. You are a soul with a body.
10: Men and women, I have been changed myself by doing this study. I have to admit, I did not realize how very vital and important the soul is in the Bible. It is a powerful message, and I think Satan kind of blinds us to its truth until we just discover it and determine to make something good happen, because we now understand how important our soul is. Are you making deposits to your soul every day that are good and godly and moral, motivational? Or is your soul being deluded by all the things the world wants to do to keep it from being the strong? 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I know you do too. 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
13: Elizabeth Elliot says that God knows the end from the beginning. He loves us, he's powerful, and he calls us to put our faith in him, to set our feet on that rock which will never move. Welcome to Gateway to Joy, a ministry of Elizabeth Elliot. As you put your faith in the solid rock, study the unchanging word with us today.
14: You are loved with an everlasting love. That's what the Bible says. And underneath are the everlasting arms. This is your friend, Elizabeth Elliot, talking again today about He's got the whole world in His hands. Yesterday, I gave you some scripture verses which support that view. Certainly not my opinion, but what the Bible says.
15: Psalm 40, verse 5 says, "Thy wonderful purposes are all for our good." When that terrible bombing took place in Oklahoma City, did God know it was going to happen? Yes. Could God have prevented it? Yes. Did God prevent it? No. Has he still got the whole world in his hands? Yes. Are we faced with unfathomable mysteries? Of course we are. We are human. We are finite. Our vision is extremely limited. And God knows exactly what he's going to do with this sin-cursed world. Did God know before he created Adam and Eve that they would sin against him and bring into the world death and destruction and sin? Of course God knew that. He is omniscient, which means he knows everything. Do we know why he permitted the bombing in Oklahoma City? No. But let's remember, it's not all mystery. God does reveal himself, as we've said, not only by his word, but by his works, whether they're done solely by his hand or by the hand of man. And I read you a verse yesterday from Acts 4:28. They did, speaking of Herod and Pontius Pilate, what your power and will had decided beforehand should happen. Does this mean that Herod and Pontius Pilate could not help doing what they did? No. God created man with the freedom to choose, knowing full well that man would often choose wrong. We have to learn to carry within our hearts unanswered questions. But it all comes down to trusting God. Do you really think God knows what he's doing? I don't have any question about it. Would I bother to be on the radio as I am, trying to help you to learn to trust and obey, if I had the slightest inkling that maybe it wasn't true, that maybe God is not on the throne, maybe he can't control the world? No, I have absolutely no question that he's got the whole world in his hands, he's got you and me, brother, in his hands, he's got the tiny little babies in his hands, and he's never taken by surprise. So, there's another verse in Acts. It's the second chapter in the 23rd verse, a little bit like the one in chapter 4. It says here, "This man," speaking of Jesus Christ, "was handed over to you by God's set purpose and foreknowledge. And you, with the help of wicked men, put him to death by nailing him to the cross." He was handed over by God's set purpose and foreknowledge. God knew all along what was going to happen. He knew before he created man that it would be he himself who would have to bleed to death on a cross because of that man's sins, because of your sins and my sins. "And you, with the help of wicked men, put him to death by nailing him to a cross. But God," verse 24, "raised him from the dead, freeing him from the agony of death, because it was impossible for death to keep its hold on him." It was impossible for death to keep his hold on him. We have a miracle-working God. And as the hymn says, God moves in a mysterious way his wonders to perform. He plants his footsteps in the sea and rides upon the storm. Blind unbelief is sure to err and scan his work in vain. God is his own interpreter, and he will make it plain. So we learn through what happens to us, the sacraments of his will, the visible events and signs which speak to us of invisible and unfathomable realities. After the bombing had taken place in Oklahoma City, the Boston Herald sent three reporters there. And did you hear this story? All became Christians as they witnessed Christians' response.
14: because these reporters had fanned out and gone into several different churches where Christians were singing hymns and praying in spite of the terrible disaster that had taken place. And so these reporters learned something that they certainly were not expecting to learn when they were sent there as newspaper reporters. Was God at work in the salvation of those three men? Of course. Could God have saved them some other way? Well, we don't really know the answers to things like that, do we? We would say, yes, of course he could have, because he can do anything he wants to do. But we're not really dealing with mysteries, as we should, recognizing we don't have the answers. Nothing is meaningless. Nothing is for nothing. Everything is designed, assigned, apportioned, allotted, ordained, and or permitted for our learning. If it hadn't been for the bombing, those three reporters would not have had the opportunity they had to become Christians. So here's a prayer that someone else wrote. Teach me to maintain a perpetual contentment under thy allotments. We need to stand in the counsel of the Lord. In other words, be quiet before him. Recognize, no matter what is happening, that God does know what he's doing. He's got the whole world in his hands, and he will sustain and bless us. God will take care of us. Another reference from Jeremiah chapter 23. This is what the Lord Almighty says concerning the prophets. I will make them eat bitter food and drink poisoned water, because from the prophets of Jerusalem, ungodliness has spread throughout the land. This is what the Lord Almighty says. Do not listen to what the prophets are prophesying to you. They fill you with false hopes. They speak visions from their own minds, not from the mouth of the Lord. They keep saying to those who despise me, the Lord says you will have peace. And to all who follow the stubbornness of their hearts, they say, no harm will come to you. But which of them has stood in the counsel of the Lord to see or to hear his word? Who has listened and heard his word? It's my prayer today that we may learn what it means to stand in the counsel of the Lord, to wait quietly before him, carrying within ourselves the unanswered questions, the unpackable mysteries, the things that completely baffle us and shut our mouths and bring us before God on our faces. Our personal history, is it full of obstacles to achievement, hindrances, frustrations of the real purpose? No. All of it is a help and preparation for God's work in each one of us. His work that we might become for his glory, broken bread and poured out wine. I hope that many of my listeners have read the beautiful book by Glenda Revel entitled Glenda's Story. The subtitle is Led by Grace. That's L-E-D, Led by Grace. Glenda's mother was a prostitute, not a very

0: to a little child, even when she was the only child who went by herself to church, every single Sunday, sitting on the front steps until they opened the doors, sitting by herself on the front pew, and no one asked her who she was or why she came. But she knew that she could meet God there. A child in the school that she went to had told her that church means God's house. And so she thought, I want to be in God's house. Read the book, A Lovely Story of the Sovereignty of God.
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4: All right, thank you very much. And hello again, radio friends. How in the world are you? Well, you and I are walking through 1 Peter. We're in chapter 4, and we've come to verse 7. He said, the end of all things is at hand. We talked about that the last time we got together. Do you recall? The word end is a word that has purpose in it. The ultimate purpose of God is about to be revealed. What is his ultimate purpose? That in the ages to come might be known by the church the manifold wisdom of God. Satan's original lie and what he's been telling people ever since is that God is not really leveling with you, that God isn't fair to you, that he can't be trusted, and that you can better yourself by departing from God Almighty. That is Satan's lie. You still have it today in what we call secular humanism. A doctrine which is being taught under the guise of education. It's actually a kind of religion, isn't it? Taught under the guise of education, telling people that religion is a crutch, God is not really necessary, you can better yourself by departing from those old ancient religious cliches and standing on your own two psychological feet and so on. It's Satan's lie, refurbished but the same old lie. And God's ultimate purpose is to prove that Satan was wrong. How does he do this? Romans 12:1, present your body a living sacrifice, wholly acceptable unto God, which is your reasonable service, that ye may prove what is good and what is acceptable and what is perfect, namely the will of God. His ultimate purpose through Calvary, through the cross of Christ, through the church of the living God, the group of the newborn, the body of Christ, we call it, through all of that, throughout endless ages might be known that God is right and that he is loving and that he is kind and that he is redemptive and that his will is perfect. Now he says the end of all things is at hand. That ultimate purpose of God is being revealed. How? In you, beloved, until the coming of our Lord Jesus Christ, and that may well be soon. In my opinion, we're living in the close of the age of grace. And any time, whether it comes before the year 2000 or after, is beside the point. But the coming of Christ is what we call imminent. It may occur at any time. So that will happen when our Lord Jesus comes in the air with the shout and the trump of God, and the dead in Christ shall rise first. Then we which are alive and remain unto the coming of the Lord shall be caught up together with them in the clouds to meet the Lord in the air. And then will be the revelation after the 7 years of tribulation and the millennium, the revelation of God's ultimate purpose to all of the universe. Satan is cast into the bottomless pit, and God is vindicated, having sacrificed himself, his own son, on our behalf. Now that ultimate purpose, I say, is being worked

0: out in your life, if you're a believer, an awesome thought, that when you walk down the street, you are living proof that God is right. That's what Paul says in Romans 12:2. When you walk down the street, you are living proof that the gospel is true and that Jesus is real. The mercy of God is available and the blood of Christ cleanses from all sin. The purpose of God. Isn't that something? So I've given you the two sides of that expression. The ultimate prophetic side, revealed in the coming of our Lord Jesus Christ and the setting up of his kingdom of righteousness, and the ultimate defeat of Satan. The other side of it is, God's ultimate purpose is focused in you, believer, and he's revealing his purpose through you. Jesus our Lord said that when he, the Spirit of truth, is come to you, he will convict the world through you of sin and righteousness and judgment. God works through people, and the Holy Spirit of God works through you, and when you walk down the street, you're living proof that Jesus is real and that God is right. Boy, what a position you and I occupy as believers, right? That's why Paul says to Timothy, be thou an example of the believer in word, in conversation, in spirit, in charity, in faith, in purity. The areas where human nature breaks down, what you say, how you live, the atmosphere of influence around your life, your relationship with the Almighty God, and your relationship to the sinful world around you. These are the areas where human nature breaks down, and you and I can be walking demonstration that Jesus is real in those areas where human nature ordinarily fails. The purpose of God is being revealed through you now, and it will be ultimately revealed in the coming of our Lord Jesus Christ. Now, what's the answer to that? He said, therefore, be ye sober. We touched on this word the last time we got together. It's a combination of two Greek words, sos and phrein, and it comes out then, sophronos, sober, a saved mind. Think with a saved mind. Evaluate every action, every decision, every conversation, even every thought. Evaluate your whole life in its relationship to your Savior. Does this honor and glorify my Lord? Does it please the Savior? Will it result in the blessing of others? A saved mind. Then he says, watch unto prayer. Watch unto prayer. That's an interesting concept there. You keep alert with the purpose of praying about what you see. It's the other way around for many of us. We doze off and all of a sudden we're in a crisis and then we pray like everything. Right? Well, he said, watch unto prayer. Why? Because you do have prayer available. But the grist for your prayer mill, the purpose of your praying and the objective of your praying, it has to be based on observation of the facts. God wants you to make sense when you pray. I think many of us are guilty of mouthing pious sentiments instead of getting right down to business and praying as we ought. Practical praying I'm talking about. I had to learn this early on as a boy of about, I suppose, 12. We lived in Cleveland, Ohio, and we attended for a while the First Church of the Nazarene in Cleveland, Ohio, over on Hayden Avenue. I don't know if the church is still located there, but it was a fine church. And our pastor was a man who later went on to become one of the denominational officials. I think he was missionary superintendent or something like that of that great denomination. Well, in that church, as in many churches, they would frequently have times of prayer when the whole congregation would be invited to engage in times of prayer. And we would gather around the prayer bench. They called it the altar. Come to the altar. You know, that was the expression. And would kneel there. Well, as a boy, I would go with the rest of those who were praying. I was in favor of prayer, always have been. And still am, believe me. So I would be kneeling there, but I would also be observing what was going on as a boy might, you know. And so I noticed that when somebody was praying in feeble and lackadaisical fashion, Pastor Jones would be walking around among his congregation, and we found somebody that wasn't really praying earnestly. He would sometimes whack the brother on the back and say, "Amen, brother, pray." And you either had to pray or shut up, you know. Well, I chuckle about it today, but believe me, it was very awesomely real in those days to a boy who realized that if you're going to do any praying, you better get at it and really pray. Don't just make some dumb speech to God. He says in Isaiah 1, he gets tired of that. So Peter says the same thing in effect, doesn't he? Watch unto prayer. Life shouldn't take you by surprise. Many of us drift on through life and things happen and we either blame others or ask the plaintive, complaining question, why should God let this happen to me? Well, don't blame God for it if you drifted into it through your own drowsiness and carelessness. A dear friend of mine many years ago, true to his lifetime habit of putting things off, neglected to pay a considerable amount that he had borrowed against some property of his. It involved a great deal of valuable assets, which he had pledged in borrowing money. And that note came due January 1. Well, he went on through the holiday season, and he thought, oh, well, I'll get at it after the new year. It won't matter. The sad thing was that come January 1, when he hadn't fulfilled his obligation, the person who held the note foreclosed on it and took all those assets away from him. Oh, he is still bitter about that after 40 years. You know, he still blames others. But as we look at it from outside, he drifted into it. True, the person who foreclosed on him could have had a little Christian charity and waited, but business is business, as they say, and the man just took advantage of it. Ah, yes. If you're drifting through life, not watching, in other words, you can't blame God on it. But if you're alert and you know what's going on, you are, as the young people say, with it, then you use that observation, that alertness, as the basis for your praying. And then you have an invincible combination. God is in on the deal. And you're watching to see what happens. And as it is happening, you are praying. Now, that's the essence of Proverbs 3:6. In all thy ways acknowledge him, and he shall direct thy paths. You follow that? Now, this may seem elementary to many of you, and I suppose you, dear saints who listen, many of you have practiced this through the years, and you think, oh, Brother Cook, why are you pounding away on that? Well, I do it because millions of people don't do what I'm telling you. We drift along, we're careless and thoughtless and preoccupied with our own matters, not really alert to what's going on in our lives. And all of a sudden, the world falls in on us, and we are devastated, and we think, why should this happen? Well, it happened because you didn't pray on your way. See? Pray on your way. Pray your way through the day. You've heard me say that many times. Now you know why I say it. Because if you pray your way through the day, you're not apt to get into all of the tangles and snarls that come from careless, prayerless living. We can talk about this a little more the next time we get together. Jesus, we love and adore thee. Oh, help us this day to pray our way through the day, acknowledging thy lordship. Amen. Till I meet you once again by way of radio, walk with the King today and be a blessing.
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2: Hi, I'm Johnny Erickson Tata with a word from God. Sounds prophetic and important, right? Like, Johnny has a word from God? Well, the word is actually from Haggai chapter 2, verse 19, and this is the word, and mind you, this is from God. The Lord says in Haggai chapter 2, verse 19, from this day on, I will bless you. Now, if you look at the context, God is about to pour his blessings out on the remnant of his people who returned to Jerusalem. After all that they had been through, after all the defilement, yep, there are warnings, but as God's people stand in the ruins of that destroyed temple with stones and weeds all around, the Lord announces to them, from this day on, I will bless you. Well, all well and good for the people during the time of the prophet, but what about now? What day will the Lord bless? Well, Pastor James Smith from the 1800s wrote about that day and those blessings, and listen to what he says. He says, what day will God bless you? The day you begin to seek the Lord, the day you decide to be on the Lord's side, the day you publicly and honestly profess him, the day you heartily engage in his work, the day you return from backsliding and repent from your sin before him, the day you identify yourself with God's people in heart and soul. What does the Lord promise? To bless you. He will bless your temporal mercies. He will bless your trials. He will bless your labors, your family, your soul. He will bless you with light and liberty, strength, peace, contentment, and success. So, friend, be decided for the Lord and always walk in his ways. Expect his blessings, for he has given you his word, and he confirmed it with a solemn oath. Be diligent in the use of all means to receive that blessing. Constantly look to Jesus as the only channel through which those blessings flow. Oh my, all that from one short verse in Haggai chapter 2. Oh, and all these blessings were not only for the people of Haggai's day who returned to Jerusalem from captivity. These blessings are for us. If we, like God's people of old, if we would but plead God's promises to bless us, and it's what I encourage you to do today. If you would but put that bad habit behind you, if you would but let go of that grudge and reconcile with your friend or family member, if you would but be honest in your dealings with people, if you would but put behind you whatever sin, great or small, you will enjoy peace like a river, and your right way of living will dawn on others like the noonday sun. You'll be like a tree planted by rivers of water, and whatever you put your hands to, it's going to prosper. God will bless you, and then you will pass on that blessing to others.
3: 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That's when we'll find strength for today and bright hope for tomorrow. 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God says, from this day onward, I will bless you. 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
8: Let us run with endurance the race that is set before us, looking to Jesus, the founder and perfecter of our faith. In the Roman Empire, a vast number of people were slaves. While in prison, Paul wrote to a friend about a runaway slave he had led to Christ. Today, a glimpse into the heart of Paul like none other in the New Testament. Stay with us. From the Moody Church in Chicago, this is Running to Win with Dr. Erwin Lutzer, whose clear teaching helps us make it across the finish line. Pastor Lutzer, does Paul in any way condone slavery in his writings from prison?
9: Dave, that's a very interesting question. And of course, even though we can't discuss it in detail, I want to emphasize this, that the Apostle Paul wrote a letter to Philemon, that's the letter that we're talking about, regarding Onesimus, a slave who had run away. And Paul had led this slave to Jesus Christ, and then Paul put these words in the letter. He says, "If you have received me, receive him as you would receive me." As a matter of fact, Paul calls him not just a slave, but a beloved brother. So the Apostle Paul was doing all that he possibly could to elevate the role of this slave and to make his owner realize that he should be on the same level as the owner himself. The Apostle Paul was taking a slave, elevating his dignity, and saying that he should be received not only as a brother, but as a fellow partner in the gospel. And we're so thankful that Christianity stands against slavery because every person is created in the image of God. Well, this is the last week we're making a very special resource available for you. It's a book I've written entitled Failure, the Backdoor to Success. One of the things that I discuss is, what is success from God's standpoint? I talk about failure. I talk about people who made wrong decisions and how God even turned wrong decisions ultimately into a blessing. For a gift of any amount, we're making it available for you. 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Find hope in the midst of your failures. And now let us go to the pulpit of Moody Church. I'm going to begin today by asking you to turn to the book of Philemon. Now the question is, how can you find Philemon in your New Testament? It's very difficult to find because it's a book of only 25 verses, but here's a clue. Find the book of Hebrews. That's usually very easy to find with all of its chapters, a much longer book. And then when you get to the book of Hebrews, turn to the beginning and then go a little bit beyond that, because Philemon is the book just before the book of Hebrews. That's the way you find it. It's necessary for you to have the text in front of you, given what we're going to talk about. The Apostle Paul spent a great deal of his life in prison, now at least 2 years in Caesarea and another 2 years in Rome. And in between also there were other imprisonments. So we don't know what the total is, but notice with the book of Philemon before you, notice how he begins. He says, "Paul, a prisoner for Jesus Christ." Do you notice how Paul believed that God was sovereign over him? That even what the devil did was actually done for God's glory, even if it meant unjust imprisonment. Imagine that faith. And I want to emphasize that when we hear today that Christians are being persecuted, we should do all that we possibly can to pray for them, to intercede for them, that they might know that even they, as believers, are there by divine appointment. That takes faith, but Paul had that kind of faith. Now, what we're going to do today is to look at this very short letter that the Apostle Paul wrote. And I believe that for many of us, it's going to be very interesting and enlightening. You know, the Apostle Paul, here in this short letter, reveals his heart like he does not do in any other of his epistles. I mean, here is a letter that he writes where we see, and when we also learn how to ask someone to do a favor for you. It's all here in the text. But there's another reason why this book is so important, and that is it deals with the problem of slavery. Now, it's fashionable today to say, oh, you know, the Bible condones slavery. And because it condones slavery, and we don't accept slavery anymore, why should we accept the biblical view of sexuality? That's the narrative that is in our culture, and we're going to end up dealing with that narrative today. And then, in addition to that, we're going to see the power of the gospel in individual lives and in your life as well, and you're going to leave encouraged to trust in the Lord. That's where we're going. I believe that this very short book has within itself the power and the message that is necessary for the church, which in and of itself could wipe out slavery. Well, we'll see whether or not it is so. Now, here's what we're going to do. I'm going to give you the context of the book, and then we're going to walk through it, and then we're going to deal with the issues that I have raised. This happens to be number 5 in a series of messages titled The Legacy of a Converted Man. When you are converted, the change is so transforming, as it was in the life of the Apostle Paul, that everyone notices it, your whole priorities change, and suddenly even your desires, because conversion is a great work of God. Well, with that background, what is the background of the book of Philemon? The book of Philemon? The answer is simply this, that evidently there was a runaway slave by the name of Onesimus. I shouldn't say evidently, because there was a runaway slave by the name of Onesimus. His owner was Philemon. And Philemon was a great man in the church in Colossae. Philemon, the church, in fact, met in his house. And somehow, and we don't know exactly how, but this slave by the name of Onesimus left Philemon's residence and made his way to Rome, and there he met the Apostle Paul. Paul leads him to save faith in Jesus Christ and then sends him back to his master. Now, with that background, let's walk through the text, and we'll see as it develops. The Apostle Paul says, for example, Paul, a prisoner for Jesus Christ, and Timothy, our brother, to Philemon, our beloved fellow worker, and Apphia, evidently his wife, our sister, and Archippus, perhaps their son, our fellow soldier, and the church in your house, grace to you and peace from God our Father and from the Lord Jesus Christ. And now Paul begins to thank God for Philemon. Notice he says, I thank my God always when I remember you in my prayers, because I hear of your love and of the faith that you have toward the Lord Jesus and the saints. Could I just stop there for a moment? Today there are so many people who say, well, you know, I'm into Jesus, or I'm into God. I have this personal relationship with God, but I have really no connection to God's people. You may go from church to church. You never sink down roots. You never become involved, and you think that this is okay. Notice that the Apostle Paul says, your love of the Lord Jesus Christ and the people of Jesus Christ, his sons and his daughters. I'm sorry, but if you become a member of God's family, you have to put up with his kids. And sometimes they're not easy to put up with, but just think of your family, and you'll understand that families sometimes have their squabbles, they have their weaknesses, but the commitment to God's family follows a commitment to Jesus Christ. And Paul goes on to say, I hear of your love for the faith that you have toward the Lord Jesus and the saints, and I pray that the sharing of your faith, this is the generosity of your faith, may become effective for the full knowledge of every good thing that is in us for the sake of Christ. And then he says, for I have derived much joy and comfort from your love, my brother, because the hearts of the saints have been refreshed through you. Have you ever met anybody like that? I know I have in my life. People that you long to be in their presence, you want to connect with them because when you leave, you are encouraged, you are refreshed, and you're so much better for having met them and connected with them. I hope that you have friends just like that, and even our small group ministry is designed to help people to connect, and all of our other ministries. Remember the statement that we have. It is a promise statement. Moody Church is a trusted place where anyone can connect with God and others. And through that connection, we are strengthened. Paul says in Colossians that as you are strengthened with one another, you enter into the inheritance that is yours in Christ. And I don't think that we can get to that inheritance without that kind of involvement. So Philemon is a great man, great Christian, evidently quite wealthy. The church meets in his house. But now we get to the matter of Onesimus. Let's read what the Apostle Paul has to say here as he begins pleading for this boy. I call him a boy. We're not sure that he was a young man, but I tend to think he was. So let's read the text. Verse 9. Accordingly, though I am bold in Christ to command you to do what is required, yet for love's sake I prefer to appeal to you. I, Paul, an old man and now a prisoner for Jesus Christ, I appeal to you for my child Onesimus, whose father I became in my imprisonment. Formerly he was useless to you, but now he indeed is useful to you and to me. I'm sending him back to you, sending my very heart. I would have been glad to keep him with me in order that he might serve me on your behalf during my imprisonment for the gospel, but I preferred to do nothing without your consent in order that your goodness might be not by compulsion, but of your own free will. For this perhaps is why he was parted from you for a while, that you might have him back forever. No longer as a slave, but more than a slave, a beloved brother, especially to me, and how much more to you, both in the flesh and of the Lord. We have to stop right here for a moment. The Apostle Paul says that this young man met him there while Paul was in prison in Rome. Now, when the Gospel of Acts ends, the story of the early church, it ends with Paul in Rome. And he's actually living there at his own expense under house arrest. And the Bible says that people were coming and going. So let's try to pick up the story as best we know it. Here's Onesimus, who is a slave in Colossae. Now, Colossae is in the land of Turkey. That's a long, long way from Rome. But we can imagine that this young man decided to steal some goods from his master. He took some money with him so that he'd be able to make it all the way to Rome and blend in with a large population, and nobody would know about him, and he'd find his own way. But somehow, and we don't know how, he connected with the Apostle Paul while Paul was in prison. And Paul led him to saving faith in Christ. Paul says, I have become his father in the Lord. And he is now my son. That's imagery in the New Testament for indicating when you lead someone to Christ, you become their father or their mother, as the case may be, because of the family relationship. And you are the key to them coming to faith in Christ. So Paul says, I have led Onesimus to the Lord. And notice that the text says, and this is very important, verse 11, formerly he was useless to you, but now he indeed is useful to you and to me. You don't get this in English. But in the Greek text, there's a play on words. because the name Onesimus means useful. People used to name children in accordance with the meaning of the names, and there was a time when Onesimus was not at all useful to his master. In fact, evidently, he stole from his master. But now, because of his conversion, he's beginning to live up to his name. And even though he was named useful and was useless, now he is really useful, both to Paul and to Philemon. You know, this young man must have really been quite an encouragement to Paul, because Paul says, I wish I had been able to keep him here because he serves me here in prison. You've met those kinds of people. You can depend on them. Their faith is evident, and they are willing to play the role of a servant. And that's what Onesimus was willing to do under the good hand of God. So Paul says, first of all, that he's a convert. Yes, he ran away. And now Paul begins to seriously plead for Onesimus. And what we must do is to see how he does it. First of all, he says, and we read the text a moment ago, that he should be welcomed back by Philemon, verse 16, no longer as a slave, but more than a slave, as a beloved brother. Now that he's been born into God's family, he is a brother, and he's a beloved brother. Yes, I know he had a history, but the fact is there is restoration, there is forgiveness, and he is to be received as a brother, and more than that, but especially to me, and how much more to you, both in the flesh and in the Lord. Verse 17, so if you consider me your partner, receive him as you would receive me. Could you imagine that the Apostle Paul, if he were to get back to Colossae, and at the end of the book he suggests he might be able to, could you imagine what Philemon and his wife Apphia, in fact, the Bible says, Paul writes in verse 22, prepare a guest room for me. And they would, because this, after all, was the famous Apostle Paul, whose reputation was known throughout the then known world, and of course they'd welcome him greatly. Paul says, receive him as you receive me. You know what that means? That means Philemon says to his wife, we have to prepare the guest room, because that's where Paul would sleep, and that's where Onesimus is going to sleep tonight. Well, what about the money that was stolen? You'll notice that Paul says, if he has wronged you, verse 19, if he has wronged you or owes you aught, verse 18, charge that to mine account. Paul says, put it on my credit card. Whatever it is that he took, whatever wrong he did, whatever money you lost as a result of the fact that he was running away, charge it to me. This wasn't just simply talk. The Apostle Paul had lots of resources. In fact, as I mentioned in the book of Acts, I read it last night, where it says that Paul lived in Rome at his own cost. So he had resources. And he says, now, if you want to be paid back, you know, just let me know how much it was, and I'll cover for him. So the Apostle Paul makes this incredible statement. Charge that to my account. Put it on my credit card. Well, he ends this short letter by talking about his plan, and now I'm in verse 21. He says, confident of your obedience, I write you, knowing that you will do even more than I say. At the same time, prepare a guest room for me, for I'm hoping that through your prayers, I will be graciously given to you. We don't know whether or not Paul ever fulfilled this request, whether or not he got out of prison in Rome. There were, I think, two imprisonments. It gets a little complicated, because the book of Acts isn't clear exactly how Paul's life ended, though tradition says that he eventually was beheaded in Rome under Nero. So that was his history. But here's the Apostle Paul pleading for a runaway slave. Well, I've walked you through the text. But what does this have to do with us, and what are the seminal lessons that are transforming that we should remember? First of all, this is a marvelous illustration, of the power of the gospel. When Paul says, you know, he was useless to you, but he's become useful, he's living up to his name, what he has accentuated is the fact that somebody who really was disobedient and evidently a thief has been changed by the power of the gospel so that he lives differently, and you can depend upon him now, Philemon. And that's what God wants us to do. You know, in the Bible, God is constantly saying to us, live up to your name. If you say that you are a Christ follower, then follow Christ and live accordingly. There are some people, and maybe some are listening to me right now, it would be better if nobody knew that you were a Christian because you're not living up to the name of Christ. You remember what God said, what Jesus said to Peter? He said, you are called Simon. This is in John chapter 1. You are called Simon, but you shall be called Peter. You're going to be called a rock. When God saves you, he renames you and gives you a whole new sense of identity as to who you are. That's what God does to those whom he saves. You know, there is a story that comes to us from the days of Alexander the Great. Evidently, there was one soldier in the army that was really a coward and backed out of a difficult situation. And that soldier's name was Alexander. So this meant that Alexander the Great was enraged. And as the story goes, he went up to the soldier and he shook him and he said, either change your character or change your name. If you're going to be called Alexander, then you have to be a warrior with bravery. You have to live up to the Alexander name. My dear friend, today, God tells us, you are a Christian, live up to that name.
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11: We move into the season of fall, which is the season of conflict and communication.
12: What season is it for your marriage? 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
11: Fall is where your true colors start to shine through, you know, and you start really seeing that person for who they are, but that can come with conflict. And then we move into the season of winter, which I always say is the season of turning inward. It's a season of hibernation. 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So even when you're in a season of winter that feels cool, that feels apathetic, that feels frozen, there is hope that spring can come again.
12: More great insights from Deborah Falada today when you stop by FamilyMinute.org.
13: When you step on an anthill, it is instant chaos. 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Sin, rebellion against God. And yet, God still has compassion for us. Billy Graham.
14: God looked down from heaven and saw this planet and saw all these people like little ants, crushed, hurting, dying because of sin. 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I want to do something about it. Do you know what God did? God became a man. And that's who Jesus Christ was. But more than that, he took our sins on that cross.
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11: you start to really reveal who you actually are in connecting with people emotionally and spiritually. Like, this is not, I'm not who I think you want me to be. This is who I actually am. Mm. And learning to just become more authentic and vulnerable in a relationship.
12: Well, which season of relationship are you in? Is it spring or summer or fall, or perhaps maybe a little more like winter? We're talking today with Counselor Debra Falada on Focus on the Family with Jim Daly about ways that we can navigate every season of our relationships. Thanks for joining us. I'm John Fuller.
0: You know, I'm excited about today's program, John, because it really will illuminate where couples are at. I remember Jean and I, man, when we were first dating, we started to do our premarital counseling. We were on the cloud. I mean, I couldn't breathe without being around Jean, right? I lived in San Diego at the time. I remember driving her dinner to Orange County, 90 minutes each way. She worked at a vet clinic, and I knew she liked this Thai meal at this Thai restaurant, and I'd go get it and bring it to her, and then just sit there and eat with her during her break, and then drive 90 minutes back to San Diego. Oh, wow. That was the best time of my life. And, you know, you just want to maintain that. It's hard to maintain that attitude because of that infatuation. But I think today we're going to, help you with staying engaged, hopefully, and kind of enjoying the warmth of those seasons of relationship, spring and summer. It's a great place to live, but all of them have things we can learn from.
12: Yeah, they're part of the human experience. And I'm so glad Debra Falada is here. She's a listener and viewer favorite, and she's a wife, mom of four, married to John, and a licensed professional counselor. We're talking about some of the concepts in her newest book, Relationship Skills, The Four Seasons That Will Make or Break Your Love Life. Mm-hmm. And we've got details about Debra and this resource on our website.
0: Debra, welcome back. So good to have you here.
11: Always good to be with you.
0: You know, let me paint a picture from the research that we've read. Greg Smalley, who runs our marriage area, he and his wife, Erin, they are aware of research, which you are too probably, that 24% of couples in the church are in a marital crisis. There's some conflict that is putting them in a bad place. That's a quarter of the couples. Mm. And on the one hand, I appreciate that vulnerability that they answered the survey that way. It should also be a wake-up call for pastors and the rest of us in the church that, A, if we're in that place, we need to get help. B, if others are in that place, we need to be talking about the difficulties in marriage and the idea that it's okay to hurt. We want to get to a better place because of our witness for Christ, right?
11: Right.
0: We should be showing the world that we can have happy, good, solid, joyful marriages.
11: Amen. Relationships are the great revealer, aren't they? Mm. They reveal what's going on inside of us, and they often reveal what God wants to heal. And I think when all of these things come up, including a point of marital crisis, it is an opportunity to go deeper with our healing.
0: What do you see in those couples that make it possible to get to a better place?
11: If I had to give you the number one word, it would be ownership.
0: Huh.
11: Owning my weaknesses, sins, struggles, owning what I bring to the table and starting to do it differently. Because when I'm just focused on the other person and what they're needing to do differently and what they're doing wrong, I stay stuck. But when I can own, God moves me forward. When I can find my role, I now have some sort of control and I can actually begin to do things differently.
0: That's really good. And that's what the book is about.
11: It's interesting because as I've been working with couples now for almost two decades, I have seen that just like in nature, as nature walks through these four particular seasons, so do we in relationships. We walk through spring, summer, fall, and winter. Each season has a purpose. Each season comes with its own obstacles and its own opportunities. And if we lean in and learn from these seasons, we can actually become better as individuals and have healthier relationships as well.
0: Yeah. Let's describe them. Spring, summer, fall, and winter. Give us the definition.
11: Brief overview. The season of spring is the season of growth. It's a season of new beginnings. It's a season of attraction and connection. And you see life through a rose-colored lens, right? You know what it's like to have the flowers blooming and blossoming. Then we move into the season of summer where things get hot. Summer is the season of intimacy and deeper connection emotionally, spiritually, physically. But you can also get stuck in the heat of summer if you're not careful. You can get burned by summer. We move into the season of fall, which is the season of conflict and communication. Fall is where your true colors start to shine through, you know, and you start really seeing that person for who they are, but that can come with conflict. And then we move into the season of winter, which I always say is the season of turning inward. It's a season of hibernation. But not only that, winter, I have learned, is also a season of disinfecting. God uses winter to disinfect the ground and get it ready for the season of spring. So even when you're in a season of winter that feels cool, that feels apathetic, that feels frozen, there is hope that spring can come again.
0: Boy, that's such a good analogy. Man, it just fits. I think when we get to heaven, one of the things, if we know in full, like Paul writes, rather than looking through the glass dimly, I think it's going to be the cycles that God put into the universe.
11: That we all didn't know about.
0: Yeah, that we didn't know the importance of.
11: I agree.
0: And that's even where Paul writes about nature. When you look at nature, you can see God in nature. I think that rhythm that you've identified in relationship, just like the earth going around the sun.
11: Right.
0: There's something there that God wanted us to see and made it that plain.
11: Yes.
0: You can see it in yourself. Let's get into spring, and we'll go through all of the seasons. But I think John and I share this commonality that when I met Jean and you met John, you two, you and Jean, did not have that like love at first sight, unlike John and I had in looking at the two of you. What was going on there for you and John?
11: My first thought when I met my husband, before I knew he was going to be my husband, was he's really tall. And who wears long sleeve dress shirt with shorts?
0: Did you ever get an answer to that question? Because
11: no.
0: I'm with you.
11: but you know what he tells me now? He says, hey, I didn't try to trick you. I was never a fashionable guy.
0: Well, or he could have said it worked, didn't it?
11: It worked. It got you in the end.
0: It made you think about him.
11: But it's funny because, you know, you have this idea of what it's supposed to be like when you meet the person that you're going to marry, that there's going to be writing in the sky or God's going to just say, that's the one, and you're going to know. But even though John looked at me and thought, I think I'm going to marry this woman one day, and I looked at him and thought, what kind of fashion statement is that? We both had to navigate through the four seasons of the relationship. We both needed to see what was really here. And each season reveals what you need to know in order to know whether or not this person is going to actually be a good fit. So it doesn't really matter what you feel at the start of the relationship. What matters is what's revealed through the seasons of the relationship.
0: That's so, so good. You mentioned in the book that attraction certainly is powerful. And I think many psychologists have listed how that works. You know, you see somebody you're attracted to, and then it goes to holding hands and so on and so forth until full emotional and physical intimacy, which is for the Christian community, that's where we want to see that in the context of marriage, right? Not just one-night flings, obviously. But that is how God has set up that attraction scale. And you can see it. It's very predictable to where psychologists, counselors, you know the path and the pattern that usually happens. In that context, you said you and John described your own rose-tinted glasses when it came to your premarital counseling. What did that look like?
11: Yeah. You know, when we first got engaged, and I will note that as we went through these seasons, my attraction toward him grew. You know, there's different levels of attraction and physical attraction, emotional, spiritual attraction. All these things start to grow to the height of the point where we were engaged. And I remember going through premarital work and doing this assessment with our counselor. And he looked at me and he's like, Deborah, you rated everything off the charts. Like, this guy has no flaw. Like, you really are seeing this relationship through a rose-colored lens. And I was. The reality of the hardships of a relationship had not yet hit. I was in full-blown spring, seeing everything through that lens of growth and attraction and blossoming and blooming. But reality is, spring is just one season of a relationship. It's just one fraction of the relationship. And all of the other seasons actually add depth and meaning to the relationship. And we hadn't gone through those quite yet.
0: Yeah, it's such a, again, a great framework to understand human relationship. And it's just a good way to look at it. And it gives you insight into perhaps where you're at and right. where you want to move from there to a better place or stay where you're at.

0: Yeah.
1: I would think with social media, that is at its all-time high, that insecurity. I think young people feel that. There's a lack of understanding identity. You know, who am I?
0: Yeah.
1: And that insecurity that is driven by, oh, all the social media, that I don't look as good as that person. Right. I'm not as well educated as that person. Whatever social media is portraying as the standard, it's kind of like the old days of airbrush.
0: Yeah.
1: I can't be that person in the magazine.
0: Right. And sadly, in relationships, you will live up or down to the level that you believe you deserve. Mm. And if you don't believe you deserve anything because you're not walking in your identity in Christ, you're going to settle for a low-level relationship, an unhealthy relationship. Whereas if you believe God made me for healthy relationships, I am his heir, you're going to expect and require different standards in your relationship. So this is why our identity really does shape the type of person we engage with and how we engage with the people that we're in relationship with.
1: And I think that idea of knowing your identity in Christ is becoming so critical for everybody.
0: Yeah.
1: But man, especially young people, because I think if there's an assignment for the parents, that's like job one. Help your child, teen, 20-something, understand their identity in Christ, because that's the foundation in which these antidotes occur against these things that we face, right?
0: Absolutely. You attract people on your level of health, on your level of worth, on your level of value. And so if you think about it that way, we're magnetic to certain people. And when we go out into the world not feeling good about ourselves, not having confidence in who God has made us to be, we're going to attract people on that level as well. So this is why it's important as parents for us to instill that true identity in our kids, not because of what they do, but because of who they are.
1: Let's hit those others, those that give too little, because again, this is really the out of balance human experience. So you've mentioned too much.
0: Yep.
1: Now too little, the cynic, the wounded, the empty.
0: Yeah.
1: Describe each of those.
0: We'll start with the empty, because I think a lot of people can relate to that. People who are feeling on E. They've got nothing left.
1: No fuel.
0: Life has taken it out of them. They're stressed. They're maxed out. They have few boundaries. And then when they come home, they feel like they've got nothing left to give, you know? And I think that is a lot of people today where they give their leftovers to their relationships, not because they want to, but because they're truly not filling up in the proper ways. And so when you go into a relationship and you're on empty, you're going to make a bad partner because you've got nothing left to give in your relationship.
1: Well, talk about that in the context of marriage.
0: Yeah.
1: You know, that you're giving everything outside the walls of your home and then you have nothing inside.
0: Right. And God calls us to be filled. God calls us to live abundantly. Jesus modeled to us boundaries and protecting what matters, staying filled and fueled in many different ways, and practicing soul care so that when we walk home, when we're home in our with our family and our marriage, which is our primary ministry, that we have something to give in a significant way.
1: Let's hit the cynic.
0: Yeah.
1: Oh, I love this person.
0: The cynic is the type of person who has been hurt in relationships. They don't really trust you. You know, they either don't trust you because you haven't proven yourself, they don't know you, or they don't trust you because they know you and you haven't proven yourself. You know, no matter who you are, they're not going to trust you. And usually it's people who have been hurt in the past. And so they sort of put this wall up in relationships.
1: For protection.
0: Like, for protection. It's like, I don't know, you might hurt me. I'm not sure if I can fully trust you because I've been hurt in the past. So I'm going to keep you at a distance and I'm not going to give as much as I could.
1: And finally, that third one, the wounded.
0: The wounded is the person that's been hurt. We, you know, somebody who carries triggers and wounds that they haven't healed. And so they stay away from relationships so that those wounds don't get pressed upon. They don't want to feel pain. And so they avoid the intimacy that comes with a relationship. They avoid the vulnerability and they kind of seem withdrawn in a relationship. And so when you think about those personality types, you realize that you can give too much and destroy a relationship and you can give too little and destroy a relationship.
1: Yeah, that does seem to be a theme scripturally that the Lord, you know, even that, I think it's in Proverbs where, don't give me too much that I forget you, Lord, and don't give me too little that I have to go beg and steal.
0: Hmm.
1: And I you can apply that emotionally too.
0: Absolutely.
1: It's that same thing where you're just out of balance.
0: Yeah.
1: And I think that's the thing I've learned about the Christian faith is the Lord wants you to laugh. He wants you to have fun. This is your gift of life. We get one shot to live a life. And hopefully you can do that in the best of ways that we're not out of balance.
0: Right.
1: And that we can end this life in our last days healthy in Christ, right?
0: Yeah. So the season of spring is really about taking that assessment. Where do I need to give a little bit more? Where do I need to pull back little bit? Where do I need to ask for my needs to be met? And bringing our relationship back into alignment.
1: Right at the end here, let's make sure we get summer covered, and then we'll come back next time for fall and winter.
0: Yes.
1: But summer sounds like a great place to be.
0: Summer is the season where things get hot. It's the season of intimacy, emotional intimacy, spiritual intimacy, physical intimacy, and learning to make the most of each season. The beautiful thing about this book, Relationship Skills, is it applies to married couples, but it also applies to those who are in the dating world.
1: Sure.
0: And kind of helps you unpack it no matter what stage you are in your relationship.
1: And again, these seasons, as you've mentioned in the book, they don't run like with the seasons of the earth. You're going through some of these rapidly. You're coming back to those times. It helps you put a context to what you're feeling.
0: Exactly. Right? It helps you have an awareness. It helps you know what to look for. It helps you identify some of the opportunities for growth that come in different stages of the relationship.
1: Now, with respect to summer, you mentioned in the book a funny analogy with your sports jerseys.
0: Yeah.
1: Now, how do you connect summer, the heat of the moment, relationally with sports jerseys?
0: Well, sometimes you become who you think you're supposed to be in relationships. And I was going through my old jerseys and I remember—
1: I'm impressed you had old jerseys.
0: I know. I passed them all down to Eli, my son. And it's funny because I look back at that season and I thought, was that who I actually was, or was that who I thought I needed to be liked, to be desired, to be wanted in that season? Because I'm so far removed from that today. And I think oftentimes we become who we think people want us to be rather than who we actually are, rather than who God made us to be. And in the season of summer, this is the time where you start to shed the layers. You start to really reveal who you actually are in connecting with people emotionally and spiritually. Like, this is not, I'm not who I think you want me to be. This is who I actually am.
1: Mm.
0: And learning to just become more authentic and vulnerable in a relationship.
1: Let me ask you about emotional connection. You talk about summer also being that time of emotional connection that is so good. I think, again, I'm going to stereotype. Husbands generally can struggle with emotional connection. I think we get the physical connection down really well. It's the emotional connection some of us are just lost in because we don't, hey, I said I love you.
0: Yeah, you know, I always say it's a conditioned experience. It's how we've learned to show up in the world or not learn to show up in the world. And if you think about how little boys in the 40s, 50s, and 60s grew up, there wasn't much conditioning toward emotional connection, emotional awareness. And so we do have a generation of men who are disconnected from some of those things and having to learn some of these relationship skills. Emotional connection is like a spider's web. With each string, you're building an attachment to the person in front of you. Mm. And I think that's an important way to think about it in marriage. It's with every conversation, with every interaction where I'm choosing to go a little bit deeper, share a feeling, share an experience, I am connecting. I'm building a web of emotional connection, which strengthens the relationship as a whole. But that's a skill set that many people have not learned how to do.
1: Yeah, that is so good. And again, it gives it great context to understand this. It makes it easier to kind of understand where you're at. Take that self-assessment. Where am I? Summer, spring, fall, winter. We're going to talk more next time about those, but especially fall and winter. But thanks for being with us. This is, again, this has flown by the time, but let's come back and keep it going. Can we do that?
0: Sounds good.
1: And let me turn to the listener. If Deborah's book, Relationship Skills, The Four Seasons That Will Make or Break Your Love Life, would be a help to you, get a hold of us. I mean, we'll get it out to you. If you can make a gift of any amount, we'll send it to you at $5. That will barely cover the postage, but we'll get it out to you as our way of saying thank you for being in the ministry together. If you could do more, obviously we can reach more people. But no relationship should stay the same forever. We're growing. We have these seasons in our relationships that we need to be mindful of. So contact us. Last year alone, 500,000 marriages were strengthened through the Focus on the Family resources. I'm really proud of that.
2: Yeah, so reach out today. 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And thanks for joining us today for Focus on the Family with Jim Daly. I'm John Fuller, inviting you back next time as we continue the conversation with Deborah Fileta and once again help you and your family thrive in Christ.
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4: One of our team members is quite the woodsman and hiker. And one foggy Saturday morning, he volunteered to lead a group of men who wanted to go hike to this distinctive rock formation called Hawksbill Crag. Yeah, he had the book on the trails in that area. I mean, a book written by the man considered the expert. And my friend kept consulting the book as they went along, pretty confident that they would soon end up at Hawksbill Crag. Then they ended up lost in a poison ivy patch, and the fog wasn't helping much. So as they tried to retrace their steps, they passed a house set back in the woods. They happened to see its owner outside. My friend called to him and asked him if he would help them get, like, unlost. Well, that man went above and beyond. I mean, he actually came to where they were, helped them make sense of the map that they had, and pointed them right to the trail that got them to their goal. Of course, you know who it turned out to be. Yeah, the man who wrote the book. I'm Ron Hutchcraft, and I want to have a word with you today about when you can't find the trail. Now, those men finally found the trail they needed to be on from the person who knew the trail best. There's not one of us who doesn't need that same kind of direction for our life. I mean, most of us have lived long enough to have already tried several trails that looked good to us. We were sure would lead us to the meaning we were looking for and to the love we were looking for, and maybe to the inner freedom and peace we've always wanted, but so far, no trail has led us there. We're lost. In fact, some of us have found ourselves standing in poison ivy rather than looking at the beautiful view we had hoped for. But all the dead-end trails you've tried, all the fog, all the disappointments, all the brokenness, have been preparing you to meet the person who knows the trail better than anyone else. And he has our word for today from the Word of God. It's Jesus, of course. And we're reading his words in John 8:12. Jesus said, "I am the light of the world. Whoever follows me will never walk in darkness, but will have the light of life." So Jesus is offering here a relationship with him that opens up that awesome possibility of being led by the very person who designed us in the first place, who wrote the book of our life. So you don't have to, quote, walk in darkness anymore. The problem is that we've all, as the Bible says, gone astray, and each of us has turned to his own way. So we're lost. We're wondering which way is the right way because we've consistently chosen to go our own way instead of God's way. And that's what the Bible calls sin. We were never meant to blaze our own trail. There's a trail you were made for. But following our own trail, well, that's just left behind a trail of guilt and brokenness and restlessness and scars and tears. And ultimately, our trail leads right over a cliff into an eternity without God and without hope. But Jesus left his home in heaven to come where we are to actually give his life to pay for every wrong thing we've ever done. And today he's saying to you, will you follow me from this point on? I'll forgive your sin. I'll come into your life. I'll lead you on the trail you were created for. Now you'll have to resign from being your own guide, from depending on your religion to get you to heaven. You just tell Jesus, I'm yours, Lord. I'm pinning all my hopes on you. You died for me. You've got me. And it may be that you're just tired of wandering and tired of feeling lost, off the right trail, and you are ready for the life you were made for. Then this is the day you can reach out to Jesus Christ, who will bring you into the very life that has your name on it. It begins when you say to him, I'm yours. Your new story can begin today. In fact, that's what our website is called, thenewstory.com, because it's all about helping you get that new story started. I want to encourage you to check it out today, anewstory.com. Don't walk any further down a trail that ultimately goes nowhere. You don't have to be lost one more day, my friend. With Jesus out in front from now on, you will finally be able to find what you've been looking for all this time.
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9: There is something between the ages of about 13 to 25 where our kids seem less inclined to listen to us. And that is when we need other people in their lives saying the same things, because I can say something to my teenage boys or girl and I might get an eye roll. Our youth director says the same thing, and he's the wisest person to ever walk the earth. And so what does it look like to live in a community where it's not all the pressures on me to have this one really amazing large talk with my kids about these things? But where we're in a community where these kinds of conversations happen more naturally.
10: That's good.
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11: Okay, we got Jim and Angela Davis back in the studio today talking about curious listening and how that applies to marriage and parenting.
13: And friendships, too. I feel like they are, Jim's a pastor, Angela's a therapist.
11: All I'm going to say is if you do what we talk about today with your kids and your marriage, it will transform your home. That's a big promise, but it is true. This is going to be a good day.
13: Well, I'm thinking of Genesis 3 and the fall. Think about that. God knows exactly what happened, what Adam and Eve had done. And yet he comes at them and here's what he says. Where are you? Who told you you were naked? And what have you done? He already knows everything. He's very aware.
11: He's wondering, I wonder where they are in the garden.
13: Yeah, I wonder where they are. So why do you think God said that? Why did he ask those three questions?
9: It was revealing. I believe he did that for our benefit, not for his benefit, but he is asking questions to reveal more, significantly the gravity of the situation, the whys behind their choices, and he uses questions.
13: Angela, like, how do you apply that with your kids? Do you guys ask a lot of questions now, more than you ever have?
10: Try to.
9: We want to. All right, can I be very vulnerable here?
11: Please.
9: When we were first asked to come on the show, they said, would you come and give us wisdom on parenting teenagers and discipling them? And Angela and I talked and we said, you know, we feel like we're in a season where we're seeing shortcomings and we're working on them, but we didn't feel like we could authentically come and do a whole episode on, you know, what you can learn from Jim and Angela on parenting and discipling teenagers. So this is an area that we're leaning into. Yeah.
11: Well, what are the shortcomings? You said you have them.
9: Yeah, I mean, I think so. Your question was something about like asking our kids
13: good
9: questions.
13: Yeah, what kind of questions are you asking?
9: We're wanting to get better at that. And part of it is with four kids, two jobs, it's tense. Like there's this tense feeling in our home, and we're trying to figure out how do we make our home a nice, calm place.
13: And well, what you just said, probably 80% of parents are like resonating. Yes, that's exactly what it is in our home.
11: I mean, if you had 5-year-olds, they're like tense. You want to talk about tense.
13: Oh, a 2 and 3-year-old.
9: You add a bunch of hormones.
10: Yeah. And attitudes of teenagers, you know, sometimes you feel like you're walking on eggshells. You just want to have a normal conversation, but it's like, how do I even get in there?
13: And you love them. You think they're amazing, but it's just this navigation process.
10: Yes, that's right. And so you hear things, you know, like through the grapevine as parents, you're like, I really want to talk to my kid about that. And I've got a judgment already. And I want to just tell him what I think, that this was a bad idea. And that happened a couple weeks ago. And I wanted to come in, just be like, hey, this was a bad idea. But instead, I was just like, tell me about this and that. I didn't even act like I knew anything. Just coming in with questions. Hey, how did this go? Tell me about that day. And what were you doing? Just, you know, it changed my tone. I wanted to come in with that mom judgment tone. And instead, I was like, okay, no, we're going to come in.
11: Did they talk?
10: Just with curious questions. Yes. Now, because I didn't get everything.
11: Yeah.
10: And that's okay.
13: Well, we had a son come in. I knew he wasn't doing well spiritually. Mm-hmm. Came in from prom. Been out all night at a buddy's house, reeking of alcohol. And let me tell you, my mind went off any kind of track of, I'm so curious.
10: Yes.
13: I'm like, you are so dead right now.
10: Yeah.
13: I'm like, what in the world? You come in here reeking of alcohol? Mm. And this was not typical of him and our other kids too. And I just lost control.
10: Yes.
13: And he's like, I just need to go to bed. Like, bed? You think you're going to go sleep this off? You're going to be doing work all day?
11: He had him in the front yard. No.
13: And so he's digging holes because I'm having him plant bushes. He's digging these holes. And then he's like, these tears are falling off his face into the ground. And that was one of those total remorse. And I should have gone to be with Jesus for a while and just to get myself back on track.
10: 100%. You have to regulate yourself.
13: Yes.
10: So that you can talk.
13: And so as a parent listening.
11: I don't know. It worked. We literally sat in his church yesterday and listened to him preach. Aww. I mean, he grew up, obviously. Yeah.
13: But I had to apologize. I had to apologize later for my reaction or response to the situation.
9: And an apology is powerful.
13: It is.
9: So that's not to be dismissed.
11: Mm-mm. But do you remember, I don't know if you've read For Parents Only, Chauncey Feldhahn's?
9: I know of it, but I haven't read it. For men only.
11: Right. And she has this little gem. Again, it's a smaller book, and it's really a subtitle. I don't know what it would be, but it's something about raising teenagers. Mm. And I'll never forget one. And again, she interviews all these teenagers, all based on research. She's a Harvard-trained researcher and says, parents, here's what you need to know.
10: She curiously listened to them all.
11: Yeah, exactly.
13: Oh,
11: that's what she did.
13: Good one.
11: She says in the book, like first chapter, number one complaint of teenagers about their parents is, guess what?
9: They don't listen.
11: They don't listen.
10: Yep. Yeah.
11: So why do you think teenagers say that? You think it's really true?
9: They're people with the same core needs that we have to be seen, to be soothed, to be safe and
10: secure.
9: That's the one I always forget.
11: Hey, if we can learn it in one day, you should be able to know this. Marriage of the woman.
9: That's fair. And but for us, one of the things that more recently, I've talked about the defensive side of parenting and the offensive side. There are times kid comes home, been drinking alcohol, whatever. Like that's some defensive parenting. And not to say curious listening can't happen, but you also have boundaries that we need to and consequences. Right. And that's good, right, and normal. But we've been thinking through not only how can our house be less tense at times, but how can we create spaces for individual times where we can listen? So like, you know, since my heart attack, I walk more. I have this routine of walking in the beginning of the day, the end of the day, whatever. And my daughter likes to walk with me.
14: Aww.
9: And so, and I love that. And I've really intentionally thought, this is not going to be advice time if she doesn't ask for it. I am only listening. I'm only asking questions. And that's been a really sweet kind of time for that. With my 18-year-old, we've been more recently started having weekly lunches. He can leave his school as a senior. And so I'll take him out to a lunch that he enjoys, and I try to do the same thing. Car time, you know, we don't drive our kids around as much anymore, but when we get to, you know, that can feel like a pain, and it is in many ways, but the less I'm driving my kids, the more I miss it. Because we have that built-in time to ask questions.
10: And then I think one of the biggest times is the wee hours of the night.
14: Yes. You know,
10: when they open up and they start wanting to talk, we have to be willing to stay up for that.
14: Yeah.
9: Are you saying this to Dave and Ann, or are you saying this to me?
10: Yeah, there's really only one of us that does that, but that's okay. You've got your other built-in places.
14: Yeah, Dave and I are night people, so that was easier for us, but if you're a morning person.
11: Ann always had food on the counter.
10: Right.
11: Like, if there's food, we could sit
14: and
11: talk.
14: They sit, and then they'll eat, and then they'll just naturally talk. Oh,
9: yeah. That's really good.
10: I'm going to add that to my routine, because I don't add the food. Now, it's there, and they probably go get it, but just to have it out.
9: Put the trough out.
14: They'll just sit there, and they're friends, too. They'll sit and just talk.
10: So true.
14: But I love, Jim, that you have like, okay, so I'm not a night person, but you have put that in your schedule, like that walking piece. If my dad would have walked with me and just asked me questions, and he did, my dad ended up taking me out to lunch for the first time. I was 16 years old. I was the youngest of four, never really asked me anything in my life. And the only reason he took me out was because my mom was taking her brother to chemo. And I remember we're done eating. It's just so awkward. Like, let's just finish. I'm 16. I don't know my dad. And he orders another cup of coffee. I'm like, ugh. And then he's like, let's get dessert, which my mom would never do. So we sat there eating this cake, and he started asking me questions. One of the sweetest things that I can ever remember is him just wanting to know about me. And so for our kids, for our parents to be curious.
10: That's still making you cry right now.
14: Totally is.
10: What a core emotional moment for you.
14: And he would do that then.
11: Did you see how she listened?
14: This is because she's a good counselor. Wow. She's curious.
11: That was good.
14: But I think that's really important for us as parents just to not have the agenda. And you guys, it gets worse when they get to be adults and they're married. You have so many things you could tell them how their lives could be amazing if they would only listen to you.
10: Sure.
14: And yet what they're wanting is just to talk and say, here's what's going on, for us to ask those questions.
11: Yeah, really ask a lot of, I mean, we're adult to adult now. Our kids are, you know, our oldest is in his 40s.
14: He just turned 40.
11: Wow. You gotta be kidding me.
10: You guys don't look like you're 40-year-old.
11: I don't know, man. We feel it. But I mean, they love it when we ask questions.
10: And you know what's interesting?
11: What'd you do today? What's going on with your job? What? Anything. It's just really interesting. They're not interested in hearing us talk anymore.
10: Yeah, our kids grow and their needs always change, but that need does not change. Yeah. It's one of the few things.
11: Hey, let me ask you this about teenagers. Again, one of the things and maybe it's because I was afraid to ask hard questions, but one of the things I found that worked with my boys is if I wanted to dive into something pretty touchy, sensitive, girls, I don't know, sexual temptation, I found I could do it with a couple buddies rather than just my one son. There's a couple guys over at midnight.
10: Right.
11: And I know them. They're in our church. They're good guys. I say, hey, Tim and CJ, hey. So how hard of a struggle is porn these days? They were more apt to talk because they were like 2-on-1 or 3-on-1.
9: I do feel like I'm trying to be very general because these are kids and I don't want anybody to be able to identify. There are certain kids we've done better jobs with than others. That's as most specific as I can be. It's kind of like all of the above. It's accumulation. It's not one big talk.
14: Yeah.
9: It's accumulation. Right. And I say that in areas that I feel like I've done that well, and I'm hearing that in certain areas that I don't feel like I've done as good a job, but it's accumulation of all these talks, smaller things, maybe some larger ones, certainly when things come up, having conversations about it. So I was listening to an atheist psychologist. And this atheist psychologist said, because of evolution, our kids are wired to leave the home. And because of that, they don't want to listen to their parents between the ages of about 13 and 25. And that's why you need other people saying the same things to them. And I thought, okay, I disagree with how you got there, but I really agree with where you got.
14: I think that's true.
9: And so I would just say, hey, God's design is that kids leave the home. That design has been marred by sin. And there is something between the ages of about 13 to 25 where our kids seem less inclined to listen to us. And that is when we need other people in their lives saying the same things, because I can say something to my teenage boys or girl, and I might get an eye roll. Our youth director says the same thing, and he's the wisest person to ever walk the earth. And so what does it look like to live in a community where it's not all the pressures on me to have this one really amazing large talk with my kids about these things, but where we're in a community where these kinds of conversations happen more naturally.
11: That's good.
14: That's really good. And it's true. It's hard to be as curious when it's an emotional topic.
10: Yeah.
14: And so we're very intentional about surrounding our kids with other people that were saying the same thing. And it just drove us crazy. We'd go to bed and like, we said the same thing for the last 4 years.
10: Right. I know.
14: But they finally heard it. And who cares?
9: Yeah. Who cares how?
10: Yes.
14: Yep. We've traveled around the world, and I'm always amazed that families around the world bring incredible joy and impact, but they also really struggle with the same issues.
11: Yeah, I mean, it's amazing. They all have the same issues. The wife doesn't like her husband, the husband doesn't like his wife, they can't resolve conflict, you name it. They don't know how really to make Jesus the center of their marriage. It's the same things we struggle with.
14: Exactly, but families make a difference in the world. Like, a family centered on Jesus impacts everyone.
11: That's why we do what we do. Every single day, we're trying to help marriages and families here, there, around the world find Jesus as the center of their marriage and find hope. And then not just see their marriage transform, but transform their neighborhood. And let me invite you to join us in this mission. What's that mean? Pray for us. We need your prayers. But also, I don't know if you know this, but this ministry is a donor-supported ministry. In other words, people give financially to make this happen. And we would love to have you as a partner.
14: Because we can't exist without you, without monthly partners reaching families for Jesus.
11: So if you'd like to join, here's all you need to do. 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And man, wouldn't it be a joy to be a partner with you? You can help change the world. Hey, I'm going to read something you put in your book proposal. Curious listening is marked by five practices.
9: Yeah.
11: We've talked about a couple, but non-judgment, open-mindedness, patience, empathy, and presence.
9: Yeah.
11: Any one of those you want to hit?
9: I've curated those from other sources. We didn't create these things, but we need to come up with a better acronym, but right now it's NOPE-P. That's how I remember it. So it's non-judgmental. It's not that we don't have views, but we're suspending our judgments just to understand the person. You asked for one, but I might just walk through real quick. Non-judgmental, open-ended questions. We talked about this, not yes or no questions, but questions that are going to give us a little more insight. We're patient. We're okay with awkward silences. We're trying to draw them out. We're trying to create an atmosphere without distractions. Well, that's actually present.
10: We're not getting defensive when we're patient.
9: We're not getting defensive when we're
10: that's
9: patient.
10: A big one.
9: Yeah. We're not thinking to respond when we're patient. But then empathy is an interesting one, because there are, I'm not looking to throw a match on a gas.
11: Do it. I want to
9: fire
11: throw
9: here.
11: A match on
9: so
11: it.
9: In certain circles, empathy is being painted as a bad thing. I don't know how much y'all have observed this, but empathy, it's like, no, we can't be empathetic because then we're going to feel what they feel and be led astray. They would say things, we need to be courageous, we need to be bold. Well, it's a yes and for all of these things, but we can't throw the baby out with the bathwater. And, you know, in Hebrews, when the author of Hebrews says, for we do not have a high priest who is unable to sympathize with our weaknesses, that word sympathize literally in Greek means suffer with.
14: Wow.
9: That's what empathy is. We're suffering with something, somebody. We're trying to feel what they feel. So empathy is such an important part of it. And then I feel like present, this is what you do every day.
14: Well, let me say too, yeah. I think that's what Jesus did display, that empathy piece. Mm-hmm. He wasn't condoning their sin, but he was still empathetic with what they were going through. And I think it's both. It's very important. And I think it's really important for our kids to see that, because if we're not empathetic, I think our kids can see us as just being judgmental.
9: Yes.
14: Especially teenagers.
10: Yes.
14: So both have to be on display.
9: Mm-hmm. And we have to know, I love, again, back to that quote, you can't be curious and critical at the same time. I think just being aware, which one am I? There's no half and half. There's no 60-40. Where am I right now? And the other thing that I've done, and this works in the tense moments, and it works when I'm just tired of hearing somebody talk. You know, like I might be somebody outside the family, and we have those moments. But I ask myself, all right, Jim, what would it look like to be curious right now? And it sounds so simple, but that one question, yeah, it kind of reshapes my mind, gives me new questions. And then I have this desire to be empathetic that I didn't have before.
14: I like that. And then what about the last one, being present?
10: Well, I think it's just giving someone your full attention. Like they have your face, your facial expressions are mirroring them. That makes you ask good questions, and that makes the person feel like you're present with them. You're not looking at your phone or, you know, glancing over here or there. Like you actually have my 100% undivided attention. And that goes so far these days because our attention spans are just so short now with our phones, right? To be locked in and really give you my eye contact, it's a rare thing these
9: days. If you are a good multitasker.
10: Yes, even if you are. As women, I feel like we think we can be present, you know, and still be cooking or doing whatever. But
11: well, it's interesting. I think we just did a marriage, we call them summits at our church, and we did three talks. So the first talk is on cell phones and marriage. I'm like, we'll do this one quick and then we'll get to the other two. Because the third one was on God's plan for sex and then identity and how we try to find our identity from our spouse, not from God. After the conference, I was roaming around the lobby and there's hundreds of couples. And I talked to like four or five couples and I'm curious listening. Like, hey, what'd you think? Which session do you like the best? Every person I talked to said cell phones.
10: Hmm. Yeah.
11: Cell phones are like, we are so distracted. Mm-hmm. You said whatever you pay your attention to, you're attracted to. Hmm. I am not attracted to my spouse because my attention is on this little device.
10: Yeah.
11: That is a thing.
14: Yes.
11: You know, Ann calls this my other girlfriend. Oh, you're looking at your other girlfriend right now, you know, like a
14: but
11: text
14: I'm just
11: or whatever.
14: As guilty so with all of that.
11: But that presence, think about that with our kids.
14: Mm. Yeah.
11: You've ever seen Simon Sinek's little thing about this? He has a little
9: Feel like I have, but I can't.
11: He just basically says, we have a real issue with this. If you have this in your hand, you're saying to anybody you're with, you're not the most important person to me.
10: Yes.
11: And he even says this, if you put it on the table, even turned over at lunch, you have just said to your friend, you don't matter. He goes, get rid of the phone.
10: Yeah.
11: This is a guy saying you need spaces in your life where you're present in somebody's life and the phone is not even near you.
10: Well, that's what counseling is, right? Like we go in a room and we have somebody's undivided attention and they're just focused on me asking me questions.
14: Feels good.
10: Yeah, it feels really good. We need those spaces outside of a counseling room.
11: Yeah.
10: We need people in our lives who are doing that.
9: One thing that I've started to really realize is the gift that you're giving somebody. Like what a gift it is just to listen. And this goes into marriage, parenting,
11: look
9: vocation,
11: eye,
9: occupation.
11: Body posture, well, everything.
9: Think about the billions of dollars that are spent in America in the therapy realm. And 2015, we joined the Family Life Speaker team. And I started in 2016 asking, anytime I'd meet a mental health specialist, I'd ask him this question. If everybody, all your clients, had somebody in their life that loved them, listened well, and asked good questions, how many of those people would still be your clients? And in the general therapy range, there's certain psychiatrists and things that would be different, but general therapy, I got somewhere between 0 and 20% of those people would still be my clients because they don't have that in their life. I mean, would you say this? I don't know what percentage you would come up with, but
10: I'd have to think about that.
9: Resonates with you.
10: For sure.
9: And it just made me realize in my marriage, with my kids as a pastor, but let's just even stay with spouse and kids. This is such an unbelievable gift that we can give people that unfortunately I need to remind myself so often that it is a gift and that I do want to give it to them. But when it goes well, and there's lots of time in our home that it doesn't, but when it goes well, it's really beautiful.
14: My best friend and I used to walk 4 to 5 times a week. Mm. We'd go for about 4 miles.
11: And they still would. She moved.
14: We talked the entire time. I felt seen.
11: I'd be driving down the road and look at me.
14: But it was amazing of how healing that was. Yeah. And I felt like this was incredible. And then we'd pray at the end of that walk. And you're right, Angela. Like, I think that filled me up. Mm-hmm. And Jim, like, I'm not sure, like, I would need to see a counselor after that because it was therapy.
10: Yeah.
14: Therapy for my soul, my well-being, all of it.
11: I mean, I'll end with this. Think about this. If our homes felt like for our spouse and our kids, this is the one place on the planet I feel seen, soothed, safe, and secure.
10: Yes.
11: I mean, when you said that, I just thought, what do they feel when they drive in the driveway? They should feel like,
10: yes,
14: it's a haven.
11: They're going to ask me questions. The TV's not going to be on the whole time. You know, it's like the phones are going to be put away. I'm going to be seen. I'm going to feel like I am valuable here, right? Yeah.
9: They're not going to come home and look necessarily how quickly can they leave to go somebody else's house. And maybe, and this is kind of a metric we may or may not be watching, they're going to begin to invite their friends into that space.
11: Yeah.
14: That's really good stuff. Okay, you may not know this, but we want to hear from you.
11: Yeah, like literally hear you.
14: You can leave us a voice message with your questions, concerns, praise reports, or whatever. You know, maybe Dave said something that you totally disagree with.
11: Oh, why'd you have to pick on me? Maybe it's you said something.
14: Probably.
11: Or maybe it was inspiring. See, I was nice.
14: No, I know you're always nicer than me.
11: I don't think so. Or maybe you just want us to answer a question or explore a certain topic. Whatever you want to say, you get to call and say.
14: Mm. All you have to do is go to speakpipe.com/Family Life Today. 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
17: With SRN News, I'm Rich Thomason in Washington. Relief from sky-high diesel fuel prices is on the way, according to President Trump.
18: At my request, European nations agreed to release massive amounts of diesel fuel from their reserves. They have tremendous diesel fuel. Diesel's a big thing over there. We have a good relationship, and they're releasing it as we speak. Prices are all going down. Prices are all going way down.
17: President tells a campaign rally in Grand Island, Nebraska, that prices will fall even more once the Iran situation has been resolved. Mr. Trump rallied in support of U.S. Senator Pete Ricketts and other Republicans who are running in the state. Former Army psychiatrist Nidal Hassan, sentenced to death for a 2009 mass shooting in Fort Hood, Texas, will be executed by firing squad. The attack killed 13, wounded 32 people. On Wall Street, stock futures higher this morning. This is SRN News.
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19: Even though God did something for us yesterday, over time we forget how good He is and how powerful He is.
20: Dr. Tony Evans says that's why it's so great that God's compassion is fresh every morning.
19: He's not just a yesterday God. He's not just a tomorrow God. 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
20: 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Just when it feels like God is about to sweep in and deliver us from our difficult circumstances, sometimes that's when things go from bad to worse. But that's not the end of the story. And today, Dr. Evans shows us the possibilities we may have been missing. Let's join him in 1 Kings 17 as he begins.
21: There's not too many of us who haven't felt like God made a mistake and we want to challenge it. Maybe we're too scared to say it, but we know what it is to feel it, to think it, and to even talk to other people about it. In fact, when something like this happens, you're too scared to feel too good about something nice that happens. Such is the case of our next experience with the prophet Elijah as we look at experiencing the supernatural. Now, this woman has a lot to shout about. I mean, she was down to her last meal. The prophet comes along, tells her what God says. She does what God says, and all of a sudden, she's living large. All of a sudden, the last meal becomes an introduction to a whole bunch of meals because of the promises of God. That had to be an exciting house to be in to see that supernatural move of God. But wouldn't you know it? Just when there's something to shout about, just when you want to get your praise on, just when you want to celebrate the goodness of God and the land of the living, we come to verse 17. In chapter 17, verse 17, it says, "And it came about after these things that the son of the woman, the mistress of the house, became sick. And his sickness was so severe that there was no breath left in him." Well, there are a couple of observations here as we introduce this story. Observation number one is, victory yesterday doesn't mean a new trial won't happen today. The fact that God came through yesterday doesn't mean I won't need Him afresh on a new day. Another observation is, trials often come in the very same area that victory was previously experienced. Because victory was experienced in saving the life of her son, and now her son, who was the subject of victory, is now the subject of defeat. So the very thing He gave me is what I'm now losing. And so this house of gladness becomes a home of sadness, because the very thing that was delivered yesterday, I'm losing today. So she said to Elijah, verse 18, "What do I have to do with you, O man of God?" I hope you heard that. "What do I have to do with you?" Translation, I don't want nothing to do with you. What do I have to do with you? I don't want to. I know you're the preacher. I know you're the man of God, but I don't want nothing to do with you. "You have come to me to bring my iniquity to remembrance and to put my son to death." "You came here to ruin my life. I want nothing to do with you." Implication, and I don't want your God either. How many people know people who don't go to church anymore, don't want God anymore because their circumstances has died on them. Because if God was God and God was real and God was true, this wouldn't happen to me, especially in light of the miracle I saw the other day or the other week or however long it was when he fed me. So here we have a dilemma. A dilemma we've all faced or know others who faced it. Elijah then takes over. Verse 19. He says to her, "Give me your son." Then he took him from her bosom and carried him up to the upper room where he was living and laid him on his own bed. We got a hurting mama here. And any mother in this situation is going to be hurting. But we got a man of God here, and he says, "Give me your pain. Hand me your problem." He could have gone theological on him. He could have talked about the attributes of God. He could have talked about the perfections of his personhood. He could have talked about his sovereignty and how he can do what he wants when he wants. He could have talked about his omniscience, omnipresence, omnipotence. He could have talked about God's veracity, mercy, grace. He could have talked about his love and his truth. But he's dealing with a woman who's hurting and who's confused theologically and who's about to walk away from God and wants to put him out of the house. And he says, "Hand me your problem." What's the problem? The problem is a dead son. Hand me the thing that's ruining your faith right now. He takes the boy upstairs and he called to the Lord. Some version says he cried out. He prays a prayer. He calls to the Lord, "Oh Lord, my God." Let me pause right there. When you are doubting God and ready to quit on God, you need to have somebody who's still in touch with him. "Oh Lord, my God." Okay. She ain't with you right now. She's not hanging with you right now. She's not buying you right now. She's not buying me right now, but I know who she is. I'm in touch with you. And so I'm going to go to you on her behalf. I'm going to go to you when she can't right now because her situation doesn't allow her to. Her faith is too weak. She tore up from the flow up. And so I'm going to take her burden and I'm going to go to God. It's called intercession. I'm going to go to God for her because she's too weak to go to God on her own. And there are not too many people here who have not been in a situation where you don't want to pray, don't feel like praying, think it's a waste of time to pray, don't believe God is listening to you because you're hurting too bad. But Elijah says, "I know who you are. Oh Lord, my God, you have also brought calamity to the widow with whom I am staying by causing her son to die." And then he lays on top of the boy. He stretches his own body on top of the boy, bounces back, comes back a second time and lays on the boy, bounces back, comes back a third time and lays on the boy. Now, why? The number 3 in the Bible is used of restoration and resurrection. Jonah was in the belly of the whale 3 days, 3 nights before he was restored back to dry land. Jesus Christ died 3 days, of course, and he was resurrected. So what you have in the number 3 is restoration and resurrection. He lays on the boy because we're dealing with, watch this, a dead situation. That means a situation that has no life of its own and that no human being could resolve because the thing has totally collapsed. He has no breath. He has no life left in him. That means he needs restoration or even stronger, he needs resurrection. Why does he place his body on the boy in order for this to occur? Let me translate. Lord, he needs life. He needs breath. I'm going to lay my life on top of his death, and I give you permission to suck my breath from me and exchange it and pour my life into his life so that he can piggyback on my life because he has no life of his own. God is looking for people who will talk to heaven and stretch out on earth, who will reach to glory, but also be usable in history. So he reaches up in prayer, but then he stretches out in sharing his life for the life of the boy who was lost. So here's our situation. He stretches out. It reminds me of 2 Kings chapter 19. Sennacherib has threatened Israel and Hezekiah and said, we're going to destroy you like we've destroyed the other nations. He sent a letter. Hezekiah opened the letter, read the threat. Hezekiah went to the temple in verse 14 of chapter 19 of 2 Kings. He goes to the temple and he said, and he spread out the letter before the Lord. He said, God, read this. Read this. Sennacherib is threatening me. And I am scared. I am terrified. So I need you to address him. He let God read the problem himself. He stretched out the letter. Have you ever stretched out a bill before the Lord?

0: has died on you. Until a hope has died, a dream has died. You don't know, because now you cry out to God. Now it's a prayer from the heart, not repeating something you said 50 times or throughout your lifetime or throughout your week. He cries out to the Lord and he's very specific. He said, let this life be returned.
1: We'll learn about the result of that prayer and what it means for us when Dr. Evans returns in just a moment. But first, I want to tell you about our featured resource, the complete 6-part sermon series on the prophet Elijah. 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I'll repeat that information after part 2 of today's lesson. Let's get back to Dr. Evans now in 1 Kings chapter 17.
0: Verse 22, the Lord heard the voice of Elijah, and the life of the child returned to him, and he was revived. Okay. She piggybacked off of Elijah's spirituality, and it says the child's life returned. We read earlier, God took him. We read now, God gave him back. So what you just read was God reversing a decision. Stay with me now theologically. God took him, God gave him back. In between taking him and giving him back was a prayer and a stretch. The prayer and the stretch caused God to hear and reverse a previous decision to take him. So God reverses the call. I want you to try God at a whole nother level for the supernatural. I want you to see God reverse a call in your life. Something that it looked like he said no to, something like it looked like it could never be fixed, something that looked like it could never be changed. And because there was the right person calling on God and stretching out on the need, God reconsidered and reversed his decision. Now, you will find this throughout scripture. In Exodus chapter 32, Moses lays out a prayer. Verse 11, when Moses entreated the Lord, his God, and said, O Lord, why does your anger burn against your people whom you have brought out from the land of Egypt with great power and with mighty hand? Why should the Egyptians speak, saying, with evil intent he brought them out to kill them in the mountain and to destroy them from the face of the earth? Turn from your burning anger and change your mind about doing harm to your people. Remember Abraham, Isaac, and Jacob, your servant to whom you swore by yourself and said to them, I will multiply your descendants as the stars of the heaven and as the land of which I have spoken. I will give it to your descendants and they shall inherit it forever. So the Lord changed his mind about the harm which he said he would do to his people. Okay, let me tell you something. You can change God's mind. Now, I know what you're saying. The Bible says God changeth not. He is the same yesterday, today, and forever. But you just read that Moses got God to change his mind. Elijah got God to change his mind. Jonah got God to change his mind about the destruction of Nineveh. You will find God regularly changing his mind. Well, how can a changeless God change his mind? Though the way a changeless God can change his mind is that you

0: willing to another part of his nature. If you're looking at this part of his nature, like looking at the sun at night, if you change locations, then you will be on the other side of the sun appealing to another part of his nature. So it's not that the sun has changed, it's that your rotation around it has changed. So now you are appealing to another point of his nature. God, you've got the right to destroy them, but I remember what you said in Genesis. You said in Genesis, I am the God of Abraham, Isaac, and Jacob, and that you are going to keep your covenant. So while your wrath is just on this side, I'm going to spin around a little bit and come to another location of where you are so that I'm now facing the sun of your grace, the sun of your forgiveness. That's why repentance is so important, because repentance means to change your mind in order to reverse your direction. So when I have disobeyed God and now his just wrath or justice comes against me, but I don't want it anymore, I do an earth rotation and I kind of rotate myself around to another location in order now to sit in front of his grace and mercy, because I have repented of my sins, and now the changeless God changes his mind because I've relocated my position. So you can get the changeless God to change his mind when you are in right relationship. She couldn't pray that way because she was too conscious of her sin. She got Elijah to pray and do a rotation for her. Girl needs the miracle. Elijah doesn't need the miracle. But the way she gets the miracle is through somebody else who could access it for her. So everybody in here should be one of two people. You should be a widow that is a person in a need, or you should be an Elijah, somebody God can use to meet a need. Because one day, if you're an Elijah, you're gonna be a widow. And one day, when God comes through, you may be a widow, but he turns you into an Elijah. He can use you for somebody now, because somebody's gonna need to be used for you later when your world collapses. But it's not over yet, because in verse 24, it says, then the woman said to Elijah, now I know that you are a man of God and that the word of the Lord in your mouth is truth. Wait a minute now. A few verses ago, she called him a man of God. She identified him as a man of God. But she identified him as a man of God while being mad at God and telling him to get out of the house. So she recognizes his position, but she says, now I know. Okay, watch this now. If she is only knowing that now, that means she did not know it before. Because she says, I know now that you are for real. But wait a minute. Didn't you just have a miracle when God fed you? How come you didn't know it then? When God fed you and you ran out of food? What do you mean you know it now after God came through for you a long time ago? What you mean you know it now after God fed you when you didn't have any food? What you mean you know it now after God gave you a job, put food in your stomach, gave you a raise? What you mean you know it now? Something happens in our lives, even though God did something for us yesterday. Over time, we forget how good he is. So guess what God does? He lets something die to remind us that he's a right now God. He's not just a yesterday God. He's not just a tomorrow God. He's a right now God. So he puts you in a situation where you need him right now. He put you in a situation to remind you that the God who came through yesterday hadn't died on you, hadn't gone to sleep on you. He lets things die.
1: 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Many people who say they trust in God put their trust in a lot of other things as well. But coming up tomorrow, we'll see why anything short of total commitment to Christ simply falls short. Right now, Dr. Evans is back to wrap up today's program with these final comments.
0: One other thing before we close. You say this is the Old Testament. Not quite. Because in Hebrews chapter 11, when we talked about the hall of faith, it says Abel had faith, and Noah had faith, and Abraham had faith, and Moses had faith, and Sarah had faith. But then you come back down to verse 35, and it says some folks had faith where the women had their loved ones brought back to life. Guess who he's talking about? He's talking about this woman. But wait a minute, it gets sweeter than that. When Elijah raises up this boy, there had never been a resurrection in the Bible before 1 Kings 17. 1 Kings 17 is the first resurrection in the Bible. Now, why am I telling you that? That means that Elijah couldn't look back and see where God had done it before. He couldn't look back and find a testimony of somebody God had raised from the dead and say, because he did it then, he can do it now. He didn't look back and find a reference point for resurrection. So I love that, because even though your situation is unique, even though you can't point to anybody who's been where you are, God may want to use you to be the first person he does something special with. He does something new for. He does something supernatural for. He wants to use you to be the first in a line of miracles. So either be an Elijah or be a widow, but hook up so we can see the supernatural. Because he says in Hebrews, what he did in the Old Testament, he's good for today.

0: 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David's Deliverance was written by Tim Gustafson and read by Wes Ward.
1: In the semifinals of his high school wrestling tournament, Dave cracked a rib on his right side. He won the match but wondered how he'd survive the championship with a damaged rib cage. In the finals, Dave limped out to the mat on his left, uninjured leg. So his opponent targeted Dave's left leg throughout the match. Dave protected his right side and won. Another Dave used deception to extract himself from a tough situation. In 1 Samuel 21, David had been fleeing a murderous King Saul. He found refuge among Israel's enemies, but word soon got to the enemy king that David was a Hebrew war hero. Fearing for his life, David pretended to be insane, making marks on the doors of the gate and letting saliva run down his beard. The ploy worked. Good people can debate such tactics and arrive at different conclusions. But Psalm 34 sheds light on David's experience. There, David credited not his deception, but God for his deliverance. He sang, "I sought the Lord, and he delivered me from all my fears." And again, "This poor man called, and the Lord saved him out of all his troubles." David had sought safety with the Philistines, but he found his only reliable refuge when he turned to God. Today's encouragement was provided by Our Daily Bread Ministries.
2: What does a rapidly growing company need? Up until recently, the most common answer would have been a growing base of employees and probably ever-increasing venture capital to pay for that. But now, thanks to AI, the narrative is changing. According to the Wall Street Journal, the website builder Butternut AI has 10,000 paying customers. At one point, it had 9 employees, but now just 4. 5 workers were laid off, they say, because AI agents could do the job, didn't need benefits, and could work 24/7. The logic is, give the work to AI, only hire a human if unavoidably necessary. Of course, not all businesses will follow this trend, but it does raise the question, how valuable are people? The God of the Bible gives this answer. Human beings are made in the image of God, and Jesus Christ was sent into this world to redeem people at the greatest imaginable cost. I'm David Wolin at haventoday.org.
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7: If you want to spot someone who's deceived, look first of all for someone who's seeking feelings, blessings, experiences, healings, miracles. Why? Chances are they're more interested in the byproducts of the faith than they are the faith itself. They're more interested in what they can get than the glory God can get.
8: Welcome to Grace to You with John MacArthur. I'm your host, Phil Johnson. In baseball, even the best hitters can be fooled by a good pitcher. And you know, even a sharp person can be fooled about salvation, convinced he's a Christian when really he's not.
9: So how can you make sure that's not you? How can you be certain you're going to heaven? What are the marks of a true Christian? John MacArthur is looking at those crucial questions in his series titled Salvation Survey. We'll be studying from Christ's Sermon on the Mount today. If you have your Bible in hand, head to the book of Matthew, and here is John MacArthur.
7: Matthew 7, 21 to 29. Let me read this to you as the setting for our day and ask that the Spirit of God would speak to us in these tremendous truths. Not everyone that saith unto me, Lord, Lord, shall enter into the kingdom of heaven, but he that doeth the will of my Father who is in heaven. Many will say to me in that day, Lord, Lord, have we not prophesied in thy name, and in thy name have cast out demons, and in thy name done many wonderful works? And then will I profess unto them, I never knew you. Depart from me, ye that work iniquity. Therefore, whosoever heareth these sayings of mine and doeth them, I will liken him unto a wise man who built his house upon a rock. And the rain descended, and the floods came, and the winds blew and beat upon that house, and it fell not, for it was founded upon a rock. And everyone that heareth these sayings of mine and doeth them not shall be likened unto a foolish man who built his house upon the sand. And the rain descended, and the floods came, and the winds blew and beat upon that house, and it fell, and great was the fall of it. And it came to pass, when Jesus had ended these sayings, the people were astonished at his doctrine, for he taught them as one having authority and not as the scribes. Now you will notice that at the end of verse 21, you have a key word there. But he that doeth the will of my Father who is in heaven. It is not the ones who say, and it is not the ones who hear, it is the ones who what? Who do. In other words, the Lord is saying, if you do not live a righteous life, I don't care what you say or what you hear, you're deceived. Now keep this in mind. The Lord is not speaking to irreligious people. He is speaking to people who were literally obsessed with religious activity. They're not apostates. They're not heretics. They're not anti-God. They're not atheists or agnostics. They are utterly religious people, but they're damned because they're on the wrong road, and they are self-deluded. And the deceived come in a couple of categories, I think, in the church. Apart from the hypocrites who aren't deceived, they're phony and they know it, but they're trying to live up to their wife's standard or trying to appear religious for whatever reasons. But apart from hypocrites, there are two categories of the deceived in the church, the superficial and the involved. The superficial are the ones who call themselves Christians because when they were little, they went to church or Sunday school or got confirmed or made a decision, quote unquote, for Christ. And you hear very often people when they get baptized say, well, I received Christ when I was 12, but my life was a mess after that, and now I want to get back to that. Well, the truth probably is that they never received Christ at all when they were 12. They went through some religious activity. And these are the superficial. They come to church now. They were somewhere in the background raised in religion, and they come on Christmas and Easter, and they come to weddings and funerals and think they're Christians. They're the superficial who are deceived. Then there's the involved who are deceived, and they're much more subtle and serious group. They're in the church up to their neck, involved. They know the gospel. They know the theology, but they don't obey the word of God. They live in a constant state of sinfulness. Now, how does a deceived person know he's deceived? How can we spot such a person? Let me give you some keys. And I want you to think these through. Now, not everybody in these keys that I'm going to give you is really deceived, but these are good indicators that someone might be deceived. If you want to spot someone who's deceived, look first of all for someone who's seeking feelings, blessings, experiences, healings, angels, miracles. Why? Chances are they're more interested in the byproducts of the faith than they are the faith itself. They're more interested in what they can get than the glory God can get. They're more interested in themselves than in the exaltation of Christ. Secondly, If you're looking to see who might be deceived, look for people who are more committed to the denomination, the church, the organization, than to the Word of God. Their kind of Christianity may be purely social. I'm a Presbyterian. Well, I've been a Baptist all my life. I'm a Lutheran. I belong to the whatever. More committed to the organization than they are to the Lord and His Word. Thirdly, look for people who are involved in theology as an academic interest. And you'll find them all over the colleges and seminaries of our land. People who study theology, write books on theology, absolutely void of the righteousness of Christ. Theology for them is an intellectual activity. Fourthly, look for people who always seem stuck on one overemphasized point of theology. This is the person who bangs the proverbial drum for his own little area. Some crazy quirk, and it usually is not some great divine insight. They'd like you to think that they are so close to God, they have a great divine insight no one else has. The fact of the matter is they're seeking a platform for the feeding of their ego. Watch for people with a lack of balance. And one other thought. When you look for somebody who might be deceived, look for someone who is overindulgent in the name of grace. Overindulgent in the name of grace. Lacks penitence, true contrite heart, so forth. Now, they all may be deceived and on the broad road to destruction, thinking all the while they're going to heaven. Now, our Lord warns these people in verses 21 to 27. The Lord says in this passage that these people are the deceived. These people think they're on the right road, but they are not. And first in the paragraph, verses 21 to 23, is the folly of empty words. And in verses 24 to 27, the folly of empty hearts. Notice again in verse 21, not everyone that saith. In verse 22, many will say. The claims are amazing. The claims are beautiful. But they don't do what they claim. Elton Trueblood has said that our main mission field today, as far as America is concerned, is within the church membership itself. Karl Barth, who is by no means an evangelical, but did say some things that were true, said the true function of the church consists, first of all, in its own regeneration. We got to get our own act together. We're loaded with people who are filled with empty words. They say, they say, they say, they say, but they don't do God's will. Now, there's nothing wrong with saying, if you confess with your mouth Jesus is Lord and believe in your heart God has raised you from the dead, you'll be saved. So you've got to say, confession is necessary, but confession without obedience is a sham. Now, look with me for a minute, very briefly, at their confession in verse 21. They say, Lord, Lord. Verse 22, they say, Lord, Lord. This is an interesting phrase. The first time they say Lord, it could be their respect. The word means master, teacher, sir. It's a term of dignity, respect, recognition. They're saying Lord in a sense that we respect you. The second time, Lord, Lord, may emphasize the orthodoxy of their claim. For the word Lord, kurios, is the word translated in the Septuagint of the Old Testament for the name of Jehovah. They're saying, we know you're God. We know you're Jehovah. We accept all that your deity involves, your virgin birth, miraculous life, substitutionary death, powerful resurrection, intercession, second coming. They are respectful. They are orthodox. They use the right terms, the right attitudes. And then notice, Lord, Lord, the fact that they say it twice indicates their zeal and their passion and their fervency and their commitment and their strength of devotion. And by the way, if this is occurring at the Great White Throne Judgment, and they're saying this at the Great White Throne Judgment, if this is the day of which he speaks when he says in that day, then it's very possible that those who come there have already spent centuries in a place of judgment and punishment. And that even adds to their fervency. Lord, Lord, what have we been doing being where we've been? And so there is a fervency and an orthodoxy and a respectfulness. And then in verse 22, they say three times, in thy name, in thy name, in thy name. I mean, they aren't even so self-centered in that sense. We've been doing it for you. We've been preaching for you. And we've been casting out demons for you. And we've been doing miracles for you. That's an amazing claim. It is respectful. It is orthodox. It is fervent. It is zealous. They proclaim and they do works. Boy, that sounds good. Let me say, these got to be Christians. I mean, they are respectful. They're orthodox. They're fervent in their private devotion. They're zealous in their public ministry of word and work. Sounds so good. But, verse 21, not everyone that says that is going to enter. Because not everybody who says that has been doing the will of the Father who's in heaven. And so the Lord will confess in verse 23, here's my confession, amalageo. I never knew you. Depart from me, ye that work iniquity. What a shock. He says, I want to give you a confession. And by the way, this is taken right out of Psalm 6:8. I want to confess this to you. I never knew you. Well, you say, what do you mean? You mean God doesn't know who they are? No, of course he knows who they are. He knows everything. And not talking simply about an awareness, not talking about mental comprehension. The word know is used in the Bible, and you have to watch this, of an intimate relationship. For example, in Amos 3:2, God says of Israel, you only have I known among all the nations. Does that mean the only people he knew about were Jews? No. It meant that he had an intimate relationship with them. My sheep hear my voice and I know them. To even put it more intimately, I think this will help you understand it. In the Old Testament, it says, Cain knew his wife and she bore a son. Now, it doesn't mean he knew who she was or he knew her name. It means he knew her in the absolute intimate act of marriage. And you remember that when Mary was pregnant with our Lord, as the divine seed was infused by the Spirit of God, Joseph was shocked, and the Bible says he was shocked because he had never, what? Known her. You see, the word know embodies an intimate relationship. And Jesus says, I never had any intimate relationship with you. Oh, you were around the fringes, but I never had that intimacy with you. And then he says, depart from me. Get out of my presence forever. Why? Because the end of the verse 23, you do always continue to work lawlessness. That is a present participle. Why? Because instead of doing the will of my Father, by the way, that is a term that picks up all of the rest of the Sermon on the Mount. Instead of living by these righteous principles, you do always continue to do lawlessness. And instead of doing God's will, His righteous standard, you do continually always work lawlessness. You know what it means to profess Christ? Absolutely nothing. If your life doesn't back it up. That's why Peter said what he said. If you can't add to your faith virtue, then you're not going to know you're really redeemed. That's what James meant when he said, faith minus works equals zero. It's dead. Profession is valueless. In fact, I believe that to profess Christ and to claim Christ invalidly is taking the Lord's name in vain in the ultimate sense. I don't think taking the Lord's name in vain is saying Jesus Christ or God out on the streets. That's one way. But the epitome of violating God's name is to claim Christ when he isn't yours. G. Campbell Morgan has well said it. The blasphemy of the sanctuary is far more awful than the blasphemy of the slum. It is a Judas kiss to say, Lord, Lord, and then disobey. That is a Judas kiss. We must be consumed with doing the will of God. That's why the prayer says, thy will be what? Done, not only in heaven, but where? In earth, and that means through me. Through me. You say, well, John, what about if I don't do it? If I fail? The prayer goes on to say, forgive us our trespasses, our debts, as we forgive those who trespass against us. Yes, we know that we're going to fail, but that's where we come for forgiveness, and that's part of the righteous act. The righteous standard Jesus speaks of assumes we'll fail, but when we fail, we'll be there confessing. That's why 1 John 1:9 says, if we are the ones continually confessing our sins, we give evidence of the ones that are being forgiven. In other words, the ones being forgiven are the ones confessing. You see, he's not saying, here's the perfect standard. If you ever fail, you're out. He's saying, here's the perfect standard. And part of the perfect standard is that when you fail, you deal with it. That's God's standard. And I would dare say that if the Sermon on the Mount is not the direction of your life, not the perfection of it, but if it's not the direction of your life, I don't care what confession you've made. I don't care if you've been baptized or whatever. You're not a Christian. You remember in John 6, they said to him, well, what do we do to work the works of God? And he said, this is the work of God, that you believe on him that sent him. Where do you start with the will of God? Believe on Christ. The only thing acceptable to God is a righteousness that is the product of repentant faith in Jesus Christ. And that produces good works. And if that's not there, no matter what you say, it doesn't matter. It absolutely doesn't matter. And so the Lord says in verse 23, if I can paraphrase, not for one single moment have I acknowledged you as my own or known you intimately. You are forever expelled from my presence because you continue to work lawlessness. And what makes this so shocking? And I want to just do this in closing. What makes this so shocking is that the claims they make are amazing. Look at verse 22. Lord, Lord, we've prophesied, cast out demons, done wonderful works. Three words, prophecy, exorcism, and miracles. Now, you know something? Some people who claim that will be legitimate. Some who were true prophets. Some who truly, in the name of Jesus Christ, cast out the enemy. Some that God used to do marvelous things, mighty things. But there are plenty who are going to claim it, and it isn't true. It isn't true. That's not going to do it. So people say, well, I mean, boy, did they really do this? Did they really preach, prophesy? Did they really cast out demons? Did they really do mighty works? There's three alternatives. Number one, they did. By God's power. Number two, they did. By Satan's power. Number three, they didn't. They just faked it. All three could be true. You see, even if they're unbelievers, that could be true. Yes. Do you know that God has worked through unbelievers? Well, look back in the Old Testament, and you'll find that God has actually worked his work through unbelievers. For example, in Numbers 23:5, it says, and the Lord put a word in Balaam's mouth. And Balaam, says Peter, loved the wages of unrighteousness. He was an unrighteous, evil prophet for hire, but God used his mouth. There have been times when God has even worked through unregenerate people. I suppose you'd have to say the crucifixion of Christ was one of the most monumental ones. In 1 Samuel 10:10 and 11, the apostate king of Israel, who was by no means righteous, of him it says, the Spirit of God came upon him and he prophesied. Amazing. Of Caiaphas in John 11:51 and 52, the Lord put a prophecy in the mouth of that vile high priest so that he prophesied the death of Christ for all men. It's very possible that some of these self-deluded people were actually used by God, did actually speak God's truth. I mean, that's within the realm of possibility. Secondly, it is possible that they may have done wonderful things and cast out demons and preached under the power of Satan. For Satan can express his power. Oh, Satan expressed his power on Job, didn't he? In death, destruction, disease. No question about it. Do you know that there were the sons of Sceva in Acts 19 that actually went around casting out devils? Jesus even acknowledged that the Jews had this ability when Jesus said, if I cast out demons by Beelzebub, who do you cast demons out through? He was recognizing that perhaps they had even done that. And that you could cast out demons, perhaps some righteous Jews did it by the power of God, perhaps some unrighteous Jews did it through the power of Satan. You say, well, why would Satan cast out Satan? Because he's confused to begin with. His whole system's a mess. You know that in Deuteronomy 13, it says there would come false prophets and they would prophesy certain things, certain signs and wonders, and they would come to pass and you still weren't to believe them. And maybe they were satanically energized. Do you know that it tells us in Matthew 24, 24, false Christ, false prophets will come and do signs and wonders. 2 Thessalonians 2, verses 8 to 10, that the Antichrist is going to come and do false signs and wonders. Satan can do some amazing things. And then there's the whole area of just plain fakery. And I think that's what was cooking up in Egypt. I think the magicians of Egypt who were trying to mimic the miracles of Moses were just pulling off fake things. When they reproduced what Moses did, I think it was just chicanery, just their own little magic. I call it magic shop stuff, tricks. Now, the point is this, people. These people are going to say, we preached. And we cast out demons, and we did mighty works, and maybe some of them were used by God to do that. God will use Balaam's ass, he'll use anything. Maybe they did it by the power of the devil, masquerading as God, white magic. Maybe it was just plain old hocus pocus like most healers that you see today. The point isn't how they did it, the point is that they were deceived. They thought it was God, but it wasn't God. It wasn't God. I think there are a lot of people today preaching, a lot of people casting out devils, a lot of people healing, and a lot of people doing other stuff that they believe is God, and it isn't God. And a lot of people believe that. They say, oh yes, it's the Lord, it must be God, and it's nothing but satanic or trickery. But the point is simply this, no matter what they say, no matter what they claim, and no matter what miracles and wonders and stuff they've said they've seen, Jesus says, you are not qualified to be in my kingdom. And that's the shock. Because they never came through the narrow gate. Never. What a devastating thing. Well, to make a mere verbal profession is not enough. Father, thank you this morning for this word to us. We hear the words in our hearts of Jeffrey O'Hara's anthem. Why call me Lord, Lord, and do not the things I say? Ye call me the way and walk me not. Ye call me the life and live me not. Ye call me master and obey me not. If I condemn thee, blame me not. Ye call me bread and eat me not. Ye call me truth and believe me not. Ye call me Lord and serve me not. If I condemn thee, blame me not. And we cannot blame you, Lord, for condemning those who say but don't do, for they give evidence of not being a part of the kingdom. May no one go from this place in that category. Do your work in all our hearts in Christ's name. Amen.
9: You're listening to Grace to You, the Bible teaching ministry of John MacArthur. John's current study is called Salvation Survey. Well, friend, in today's lesson, John gave a strong warning about the dangers of being self-deceived about your salvation. But even genuine believers, when they hear a message like that, might come away with a lack of assurance about their salvation. Perhaps you are tempted to wonder if God really has saved you. I asked John in studio some years ago if he had some encouragement for people who lack assurance, and here's what John said.
10: Well, we're not in a hurry to remove doubt. We're in a hurry to determine reality. Hmm. So the goal of the preacher is not to make sure you don't doubt. The goal of the preacher is to make sure if you're not saved, you doubt.
9: Right.
10: So you're driving at the very words of the Apostle Paul in his letter to the Corinthians that he had ministered to them for years is obvious. That he was concerned about them is also obvious. But at the end of it all, he says to them, examine yourselves whether you're in the faith.
9: Hmm.
10: So this is not a guy who's just met some folks for the first time. This is the Corinthian church. And he's saying to them, after years of interaction, examine yourselves whether you're in the faith. I honestly believe that one of the reasons for the Lord's table is that very same self-examination, because that appears also in Paul's letter to the Corinthians, where he says, don't come to the table until you've examined yourself.
9: Hmm.
10: So the Lord's table is an opportunity, a necessary opportunity for us to take a look at the true state of our hearts. We're not trying to produce doubt in the heart of a true believer, but we are trying to produce doubt in someone who is self-deceived. It's very, very important to start there.
9: That's right, friend. If you ever find yourself questioning your salvation, you don't want to stay there. 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Thanks for joining us today. 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It's part of his current study titled Salvation Survey. 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
13: With SRN News, I'm Rich Thomason in Washington. President Trump, who says that gas prices are starting to fall a bit, insists that they will really tumble once the Iran situation is resolved, and he adds it shouldn't be long. As for the higher prices at the pump,
14: it's a small price to pay for keeping the world safe, keeping our country safe. They can take out a city. Let them take out Los Angeles. Let them take out San Diego.
13: That tongue-in-cheek suggestion condemned by California's Governor Gavin Newsom. The president spoke at a rally in Grand Island, Nebraska. He is again urging voters to cast their ballots as if he were on the ballot. And the president confirms it was a threat of attack that prompted the U.S. to bring a dozen B-1 bombers back home from their base in the U.K. On Wall Street, the Dow futures are up more than 220 points. This is SRN News.
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16: Did you know that Revive Our Hearts has a blog? Yep, we do. Every week you can read multiple new posts at reviveourhearts.com/blog. Several years back, the most read post on that blog was by a woman named Barbara Ryak. The topic was teaching the gospel to younger children. It certainly struck a chord with parents. I love how it showed the desire people have to effectively pass on biblical truth to the next generation. Today we'll hear from Barbara on that same topic. This sweet friend of Revive Our Hearts has gone to be with the Lord since sharing this teaching, but I'm so grateful we still get to share her wisdom with you. Yesterday, we heard how important it is to be honest with kids about an important biblical truth. That is, we are all sinners. We can't do good or be good on our own. I've been in the church literally all my life, for which I am oh so thankful, and I've seen a lot of children's Bible storybooks and children's curriculum in the church. One of the problems that sometimes comes up is an emphasis on external behavior. But Barbara has reminded us of the reality that apart from Christ, we are dead in sin. And on our own, we really can't be good. Now, if we stopped right there, we'd all be in a hopeless mess. And that leads to Barbara's second point, which we're about to hear. In her later years, Barbara headed up the Children's Outreach for Bible Study Fellowship, BSF. And we're listening to a message that she gave to BSF children's leaders. Here's Barbara.
15: Here's tool number two. Teach about God's plan for sending Jesus. A Bible lesson or a Bible story that is gospel-centered is one that teaches about God's plan for sending Jesus. Now, this doesn't mean you turn every lesson into a story about Jesus and the cross. But our kids do benefit from hearing how this slice of scripture that you are in right now fits into the big gospel pie. They need to be reminded of the big picture view of God's plan through Christ, and it runs all the way through the Bible. So as you study, you will find it, and you will be able to highlight it. So here's a simple way of remembering the main points of the gospel plan for sending Jesus. We'll just use J-E-S-U-S to help you remember that. J is for Jesus left his home with God in heaven to become a man and show us who God is. Jesus shows us that God is our loving Father who rightly tells us to live for his honor. E is that ever since the first man, Adam and Eve, sinned, man and woman, Adam and Eve sinned, all of us are born into this world with sin in our hearts. We do not honor God because we want to honor ourselves more than anything. S is for sin. Sin in our hearts separates us from God. We can't know or love God when we are separated from Him and deserve His just judgment of hell. Only God can help us, and He does. God loves us so much that he sent Jesus. Jesus lived a sinless life in our place, and Jesus died in our place as he took the punishment for sin by dying on the cross. And then 3 days later, up he came. U is for up. He came back to life. Jesus rose from the grave and came back to show us that he is stronger than everything, even death. And God promises that everyone who turns to him and trusts in Jesus is forgiven of the sin in their hearts. They will never be separated from God again, but spend eternity with him in heaven. And he gives a special gift to them now. S is for Spirit. The Holy Spirit from God is Jesus, right with you all the time. Everyone who turns to God and trusts in Jesus has the Holy Spirit living in them. That's how close he is. And the Holy Spirit teaches you about temptation and gives you the power to say no to sin and yes to what is right. So as you prepare, ask yourself, what do I see about God? And what am I seeing about God's plan for sending Jesus? Okay, here's a little sidebar. Guard against just saying gospel when you want to kind of throw that in your Bible story or Bible lesson. You know, how we just try to, I don't know what to say, so I just call it that. And we assume that everybody knows it, but no, that's not it. So avoid just popping in that word gospel and letting that account for what you really want to say. Don't rely on a pamphlet, as good as they are and as wonderful as you want everyone to read the Am I Sure pamphlet, because it is very helpful and a wonderful tool, but don't rely on it. And don't use catchphrases like ask Jesus into your heart. Know the gospel for yourself so that you can teach the important connection in this passage of scripture that you're studying this week to some truth that you know about Jesus Christ. And as you prepare to teach, ask yourself, what is it in this passage that lets me know about God's plan for sending Jesus? And it will come out. You will be able to communicate. Now let's go on to the next part. Kids strive to be accepted. Now, the world plays on this need by using behavior modification to create acceptable kids. Talked about that earlier. But, you know, we do too. We do it very subtly by making kids feel that God's love and acceptance is based on whether they behave or not. And kids are wired to want to figure it all out and then just do what they have to do. It's kind of like they are saying, okay, just tell me what I have to do to get to heaven and avoid hell, and I will do it, no problem. And they get into that works mentality and just figure, like with everything else in their life, they're going to have to work to earn it. But here's the moralistic statement that they end up saying about themselves. I obey God, and therefore I'm accepted. Or they think that what they couldn't ever possibly do it right, and therefore they will never be accepted by God. So this is how teaching can be twisted toward moralism in both our preschool and our school program, Bible stories and Bible lessons. Let me just give you a couple of examples. Because when we go to the Old Testament, I think we find it the hardest. We want to teach about the characters. We want to tell them about Noah and Abraham and Moses. And it's really easy to get focused with our attention on what these characters did right, what they did wrong, or use the passage to teach a moral lesson. Now, the kids translate that to mean, okay, if I'm good like Noah, God will think of me as righteous. Or God is pleased with me or not pleased with me based on how I act. And what we really want to message is that God did not choose these people because of their character, but because of his grace, just like the rest of us. The Bible, in fact, is very faithful in recording the scathing sins of each one of these people that typically make us feel pretty uncomfortable if we've relied on these people to give us good moral lessons. Because Noah gets drunk, Abraham lies, Moses gets angry, and what we want to realize is that God is faithful to tell us about their weaknesses because it underscores his grace in saving and using sinful people. And what we really need to be messaging is that God prevails in his plan regardless of imperfections in people. And his promises prevail no matter how powerful worldly leaders appear to be. So the point is that when we teach these Old Testament passages about Noah, Abraham, Moses, whoever, Joshua, whoever, remember that God is always the hero. People are always imperfect, and God is always the hero. Now, when we teach about Jesus, it may sound kind of funny to say this, but it is possible to teach about Jesus and never teach the gospel. It is surprisingly easy to talk about Jesus and connect his life to moralism instead of gospel-centered teaching. We tell kids things like, you need to act like Jesus. Just love like Jesus. Just forgive like Jesus. Just tell the truth like Jesus. And kids end up connecting the dots that, okay, I'm right with God as long as I imitate Jesus. Imitating leads

glory in Jesus as their substitute. And they learn to draw into your teaching about what it means to be in Christ and to be part of God's family. Now, obedience to God's commands are to be taken very seriously, knowing that disobedience has serious consequences. We do want to be faithful about teaching that. But obedience to God's commands is based on being in Christ and living in the power of His Holy Spirit, not on trying to imitate or trying to act like Jesus on my own steam. But with God's Spirit living in us, which is what happens when I am in Christ, I am then transformed by His Holy Spirit and given His empowerment to then live more and more like Christ, with then eventual lasting changes in my behavior. And then in the epistles, and we are teaching about growing in Christ, we have to kind of get it straight in our minds first, or again, we will teach kids that Christianity is about what we do. And our applications focus on religious acts, Bible study, consistent attendance, church membership. Now, these are spiritual disciplines, and they are tools for growth in Christ. They are not tools to measure our spirituality or our worth in God's sight. So gospel-centered teaching says, I don't become a child of God through religious acts. But once I am God's child, He gives me His Spirit to mature me. And I grow to be more like Christ. Just kind of in the same way that healthy food helps my body to grow, the Holy Spirit uses Bible study, prayer, going to church to help me to grow in Christ. So a gospel-centered statement that a student might say would be this: God accepts me because of Jesus, and because of His love, I want to obey Him, and I have the power to do so from Him. So here's tool number three. Listen to yourself speak and teach kids, and ask yourself, how does my teaching come across? Will my words promote moralism or the gospel? And how do I even begin to develop questions or comments that I would speak to my children in my classroom or my students that are more gospel-centered and not moralistic? Well, here's a tip regarding application questions. I put some on your handout for you. I put some application questions on there to help us work down through this process together. But listen closely to a point of clarification. Questions that put an emphasis on something I must do to earn God's favor are moralistic. If I do this, God will be pleased. And you can remember that by M stands for me. Okay? Questions that put an emphasis on what God is doing in my mind and heart are gospel-centered. And so you can remember that with a G for God. And so we started with the principle, God chose Moses to be His leader. What characteristics do you have that please God? M. How is God using you to glorify Him? G. Focuses on God. All right, Peter sacrificed greatly to follow Jesus. Are you willing to give up 10 minutes each day to work on your Bible lesson? M. When have you sacrificed watching a video to study the Bible and found that God gives you something so much better? G. If you feel like you could improve on that question, I will give you that challenge. And you might. Believe me, there's a lot of room for improvement. But you're getting it. And that's the most important thing. All right, Moses was a leader whose passion for God

0: over time. How is your love for God growing as you study His Word? Gee, what can you do to show God you love Him? M. Paul prayed to God in every kind of situation. Will you commit to daily prayer to God? M. When have you prayed and God turned your fear into joy? G. God had a plan for Moses' life. What are you doing to live according to God's plan for your life? And how does knowing God has a plan for your life change your plans for today? Gee, Jesus showed kindness to his mother while he suffered on the cross. How will you show kindness to someone today? M. What does Jesus' kindness help you understand about God's love and care for you? Gee. So now you understand the difference between moralism and gospel-centered speaking. It starts with your understanding. And again, I invite you to keep processing this. Work with it. And get to the point where you help kids think about what God is doing in their life. Not what they are doing to earn God's favor. You want to teach the truths of the gospel with all your heart to the next generation and to the glory of God. And when the gospel is clear, a child will know that it's not about feeling good about their behavior that saves or fulfills them. It is about God and His glorious plan of redemption through Jesus Christ. So, as you prepare, remember these three things. What does the scripture passage teach about God? What does the scripture passage teach about God's plan for sending Jesus? And how am I going to develop application questions or comments that I will have in the classroom that are gospel-centered and not moralistic? And I'd love to close with just the final segment of this letter from the graduating senior that I began this talk with. She goes on to say, I just want to take a minute now to thank you who are my teachers. You are the ones who volunteered not only your time and your energy, but also your hearts and minds and even your souls. That kid who looked like he was bored and ready to fall asleep, what you just said will waken in him the realization that he needs to get his heart right with God on a personal issue that he feels like you are speaking directly to. The kids struggling with homiletics this week, well, they're actually thanking God that there are people who still care enough about them to teach them how to read and analyze God's word. I know this because I've been in that seat, wondering when class would be over so I could feel comfortable again with my nominal Christian life. But in class, I had the blessing of your presence, your insight, and your love. You, my dear teachers, are the people who invested and poured into my life what I needed the most. Thank you for never giving up on me. Perhaps the best thing I've gotten from BSF is God. There are so many Christian activities out there that give you the Bible teaching or give you Christian friends or give you a euphoric feeling about Christianity, but forget to give you God. And after growing up with BSF, I can confidently say that I know God and know His Word and know how to listen to Him in a way that I most certainly wouldn't have without BSF. And while it breaks my heart to close this chapter of my life as a student in BSF, I am thankful that God has given me a gift that has enriched and changed my life forever. May I pray for you? Heavenly Father, thank you, thank you, thank you for being such a great God. Each one of us in this room knows that you are the hero. You have come and reached into our hearts when we were going our own way. And by your grace, you poured out your love into each one of us and transformed us. And this is the life-saving message that you have given us the privilege to pass on to those who are coming after us. Father, would you bless and equip each dear one here who is following hard after you and your assignment to them for this phase in their life to hold out the word of life to the next generation. Will you equip them and transform them and mature them even as they teach to magnify you? And we do ask all these things in the mighty name of our Lord and Savior, Jesus Christ. Amen.
1: 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More specifically, we're going to consider his saving purpose. That's what he came to do, rescue us. It's the most incredible news in the world, and I'm excited to soak in the wonder of it with you. Please be back for Revive Our Hearts. 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
2: I'm Ruth Kramer with Mission Network News. Ethiopia's on the brink of war, and refugees need your help. Stick around for the details. Then later, learn a new way to learn from God's Word. Mission 66 coming your way in just a few moments. We'll begin today in Ethiopia, where rebel groups in the Tigray region renewed their fight against government forces last month, raising fears that conflict will cross borders. Despite the rebel opposition, Ethiopia's prime minister was sworn in for his second term yesterday. Greater Reach Alliance supports church planters serving Sudanese refugees in camps throughout South Sudan. John with GRA knows the cycle that conflict creates.
3: The countries kind of exchange refugees as they drive their own people from their land. They value power, they value the resources, but they have little or no regard for their people.
2: 19.5 million people in Sudan face crisis levels of food insecurity, according to the United Nations.
3: Here you have war in Sudan, displacing thousands and millions. You have war in Ethiopia. You have pending war in South Sudan. The only answer is the intervention of God.
2: Ask God how he would have you take Great Commission action in the suffering.
3: The people of God need to become concerned about the things that concern God. But for the Christian, God says, I have more for you. You are part of my plan.
2: Next, over 3.5 million people have been affected by above-average seasonal flooding in Thailand. Authorities warn of more rain in the days to come as communities scrambled to prepare for the next deluge. A3 held annual meetings in Bangkok at peak inundation. CEO Joe Hanley says,
4: in the midst of these kinds of seasons, that's the ideal time to be a witness. Oftentimes, people will say, you know, why do you reach out to us? Why are you helping us? And that gives the opportunity to share the hope and truth of Christ.
2: A3 develops cohorts to build and sustain church leaders around the world. With networks established throughout Asia, Thailand is the one place where A3 doesn't have a foothold yet.
4: We literally, within the last few months, have been talking about opening Thailand. A lot of our alumni from predominantly China are already here holding church and doing pretty significant ministry.
2: The uncertainty and chaos created by disaster could soften hearts to the gospel.
4: This is a nation that, by and large, is unreached. It's a Buddhist nation and agnostic nation, and the percentage of believers here is very small. For A3, it's an opportunity for the gospel on multiple fronts.
2: And 99% of the world now has some scripture in their language. Despite this, John Fugler with Transworld Radio says,
5: there's a Bible literacy crisis. Not that people can't read the Bible, but they don't understand what they're reading or they're hearing.
2: The Mission 66 audio program seeks to bridge this gap in understanding.
5: Mission 66 is a chapter-by-chapter commentary of the whole Bible, from Genesis to Revelation. And it really is not speaking to the theological expert, but really a secular audience.
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2: 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And the English version of Mission 66 can be found online and on several podcast platforms. 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I'm Ruth Kramer.
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0: but you just do it. Because you let the old nature take control. You let the old nature, the flesh that lives in you that didn't leave when you became a Christian, and you revert to old things. I've said this to you more and more over the years because I believe it more and more. You have a choice. You have a choice about your natures. You remember this poem? Two natures beat within my breast. The one is foul, the one is blessed. The one I love, the one I hate. The one I feed will dominate. Is it any wonder that Christians don't have moral strength and courage or the discipline to live the Christian life? If you never feed your new nature, your soul, you're going to be weak as you can be. There's a story about a famous painting that hung in a European gallery for many years. It showed a chessboard between two figures. On one side sat the devil with a look of confident triumph, and across from him sat a young man, slumped and discouraged, staring at the board as though he had no moves left. One day, the great chess master Paul Morphy visited that gallery, and as he studied the painting, he became intensely focused. Finally, he said, "Bring me a chessboard." And he took the chessboard on a table and recreated the position of every piece. After a moment, he said, "There is one move, only one move, but there is one move that can save him." And ladies and gentlemen, that is the picture of us apart from Christ. But Jesus stepped into our position and made the one move that could save us. At the cross and through the empty tomb, he defeated sin. He defeated the world. He defeated the devil. And Scripture says he disarmed the powers and authorities, triumphing over them by the cross. And because of him, we are now more than conquerors through Jesus Christ. We don't have to be victims. We can be victors. We can be champions. If we trust Jesus, he will help us in these wars that we have within us, where we sometimes think we can never win. Yes, the battle is real, but the outcome is not in question. You've already won the war, but you got some battles to fight between now and when you get to heaven. And God doesn't mean for you to lose those battles or just go along and say, "Well, I got the main thing taken care of. I'm just going to do whatever I want." The Bible says we're to stand firm against the flesh, the world, and the devil. You have a body which will live probably somewhere in the 80s to the hundreds. And you have a soul that's going to live forever. Now, let me ask you this question. Which of two entities is the best investment? And yet, if you discover what I have discovered, you see that in our world, we pour everything into the human side and almost nothing into the soul. Do you know that 2024, when we have the last numbers, Americans spent $16.5 billion on cosmetic surgery? I'm not saying we shouldn't take care of our body. What I'm trying to show you is how out of perspective things are. We pour everything we have into something that's going to last less than 100 years, and we can barely find time to put anything into the part of us that's going to last for eternity. Now, here's the second part of my admonition today. We all who have children, whether we want to accept it or not, we are soul keepers. God wants us to be concerned about their soul. And today, the enemy has stacked up odds against us that are almost impossible. You want your children to come to Sunday school on Sunday and hear the Word of God? Don't put them on a softball team or a baseball team. Because as soon as you do, you're going to be in conflict. We had that conflict. And I'm not saying we didn't let our kids play on Sunday. I'm just saying, look around at all the stuff in your lifetime and mine that has been moved to a Sunday after Sunday was protected. It just stacked the odds against us. But those of us who are Christian parents have to learn the skill of walking uphill. We don't get to go with the flow. We want our children to have a different life, a different perspective, and they're the things we do to help that. Last year, the average parent spent $500 a month on kids' club sports, which are sports outside of the school system where you travel all over the country and play with good teams. And I know people that have quit their job to make sure their child has a good opportunity in hoping he becomes famous and good. We have to take responsibility for this. The world is not going to help you. The flesh is not on your side. You got to put on the whole armor of God and stand against the evil one. I hope you understand how precious your soul is. Your soul's not an afterthought. You are not a body with a soul. You are a soul with a body.
1: Men and women, I have been changed myself by doing this study. I have to admit, I did not realize how very vital and important the soul is in the Bible. It is a powerful message, and I think Satan kind of blinds us to its truth until we just discover it and determine to make something good happen, because we now understand how important our soul is. Are you making deposits to your soul every day that are good and godly and moral, motivational? Or is your soul being deluded by all the things the world wants to do to keep it from being the strong? I love it when somebody says, he's a strong soul. I want to be a strong soul. I know you do too. We're going to learn how we can do that as we go through this series together. Let me remind you again, don't forget to get your copy of the book, The Battle for Your Soul, which is available now in bookstores and from Turning Point. 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
3: Hi, I'm Johnny Erickson Tata with a word from God. Sounds prophetic and important, right? Like, Johnny, that's a word from God? Well, the word is actually from Haggai chapter 2, verse 19. And this is the word, and mind you, this is from God. The Lord says in Haggai chapter 2, verse 19, from this day on, I will bless you. Now, if you look at the context, God is about to pour his blessings out on the remnant of his people who return to Jerusalem. After all that they had been through, after all the defilement, yep, there are warnings, but as God's people stand in the ruins of that destroyed temple with stones and weeds all around, the Lord announces to them, from this day on, I will bless you. Well, all well and good for the people during the time of the prophet, but what about now? What day will the Lord bless? Well, Pastor James Smith from the 1800s wrote about that day and those blessings, and listen to what he says. He says, what day will God bless you? The day you begin to seek the Lord, the day you decide to be on the Lord's side, the day you publicly and honestly profess him, the day you heartily engage in his work, the day you return from backsliding and repent from your sin before him, the day you identify yourself with God's people in heart and soul. What does the Lord promise? To bless you. He will bless your temporal mercies. He will bless your trials. He will bless your labors, your family, your soul. He will bless you with light and liberty, strength, peace, contentment, and success. So, friend, be decided for the Lord and always walk in his ways. Expect his blessings, for he has given you his word, and he confirmed it with a solemn oath. Be diligent In the use of all means to receive that blessing, constantly look to Jesus as the only channel through which those blessings flow. Oh my, all that from one short verse in Haggai chapter 2. Oh, and all these blessings were not only for the people of Haggai's day who returned to Jerusalem from captivity. These blessings are for us. If we, like God's people of old, if we would but plead God's promises to bless us, and it's what I encourage you to do today, if you would but put that bad habit behind you, if you would but let go of that grudge and reconcile with your friend or family member, if you would but be honest in your dealings with people, if you would but put behind you whatever sin, great or small, you will enjoy peace like a river, and your right way of living will dawn on others like the noonday sun. You'll be like a tree planted by rivers of water, and whatever you put your hands to, it's going to prosper. God will bless you, and then you will pass on that blessing to others.
4: 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That's when we'll find strength for today and bright hope for tomorrow. And remember, please, remember this wonderful verse from Haggai 2:19. God says, "From this day onward, I will bless you." Because the day you begin to seek the Lord, that's the day He's gonna bless. 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
9: A lot of people think that becoming a Christian means starting to do religious stuff or reforming yourself morally. 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
8: 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Greer. I'm Molly Vidovich. Tell me, what is one thing that you're really looking forward to right now? Maybe it's a vacation that you've been anticipating for a long time, or catching up with an old friend that you haven't seen in years. Well, for those of us who follow Jesus, let me add one more thing to the list. We should be looking forward to what Revelation calls the marriage supper of the Lamb. In today's message from Revelation 19 and 20, Pastor J.D. unpacks the implications of this great wedding feast, as well as the thousand-year earthly reign of Christ. He is encouraging us to live with the realization that life is short and eternity is forever. Do you need that mind shift? If so, you've come at the right time to the right place. And don't forget, if you've missed any part of this Revelation teaching series, you can listen online by visiting jdgreer.com. Now, let's get started with today's message that Pastor J.D. titled, A Party, A Battle, A Kingdom, and A Judgment.
9: Well, if you got your Bibles this morning, and I hope that you do, I want you to open them to the very end, because that is basically where we are. If you get to a section that has a bunch of maps in it, you've gone too far. But otherwise, we are in the final pages of our Bibles, Revelation 19. In 20. These chapters are all about the return of Jesus to earth, the second coming of Christ. The Apostle John tells us four main things happen in the return of Christ. There's a gigantic wedding feast, there's a gruesome battle, there's an earthly kingdom, and there is a final judgment. First, let's look at a gigantic wedding feast, a gigantic wedding feast. Look with me, if you will, at verses 6 and 7. Hallelujah, for the Lord God, the Almighty reigns. Let us rejoice and exult and give him the glory. For the marriage of the Lamb has come and his bride has made herself ready. It was granted her to clothe herself with fine linen, bright and pure. For the fine linen is the righteous deeds of the saints. And the angel said to me, write this. Blessed are those who are invited to the marriage supper of the Lamb. The first of the four elements that John focuses on in these chapters about the return of Christ to earth is the reunion of Christ with his people. It is put into terms of a Jewish wedding feast. Weddings have always been a big part of my adult life. When Veronica and I were in our early, mid-20s, it seemed like every weekend we were getting invited to some college friend's wedding. It was kind of exhausting, to be honest. And then I became a pastor of a young and growing church, which I loved, but I got asked to perform probably 2 to 3 weddings a month. And y'all, I used to work so hard on my marriage homily. And on the way home, I would always ask Veronica, you know, how she felt about what I said and if my words really connected with, you know, the people. And finally, one day she told me, she said, you were fine, but literally no one is paying attention to what you're saying one way or the other. At a wedding, everybody's so distracted by many other things, they're just hoping that you won't go on too long. Over the years, I've learned a lot about different wedding traditions because couples sometimes want these traditions mixed into their ceremonies. Some German weddings, for example, incorporate the tradition of Baumsturm Segen. And I'm sure I'm not pronouncing that right. But anybody ever seen this one? It means literally log sawing. At the end of the ceremony, the newly married couple saws through an actual log together, supposed to represent the first obstacle they face together, emphasizing the need for communication and for teamwork. In Southeast Asia, where I lived for a while, there's a growing fad to use fast food restaurants in your wedding. This is not a joke. McDonald's franchises in Indonesia and Hong Kong, for example, now offer wedding packages. And I quote, let me in fact read to you what is in one of these advertisements. It includes 50 invitations, rental of the restaurant dining area for 2 hours, a pair of McDonald's wedding rings made out of balloons, character gifts for 50 guests, a party MC, and best of all, a wedding cake display made entirely out of McDonald's apple pies. It has gotten so popular that other fast food restaurants have followed suit, including, and I kid you not, Taco Bell. The imagery of chapter 19 in Revelation does not have a Baumsturm Segen or a Taco Bell buffet, but it is laced with Jewish wedding imagery. Jewish weddings went in 3 phases that stretched out over several months, sometimes even years. Phase 1 was called the Kiddushin, and it's when the boy asked the girl to marry him. If she said yes, a marriage contract was signed by the two families. This is what today we would call the engagement, except back then, if the girl said yes, the groom and his father had to pay the bride's father a bride price called a mohar, and that bride price could be quite substantial. They would celebrate the engagement then with a small party where they would drink a ceremonial cup of wine together. In Jewish tradition, this engagement commitment was legally binding. You were basically considered married from that point on, but you then entered into phase 2, which was the time of preparation and waiting. That began when the groom left to go home and prepare a new place for he and his bride to live together. It was usually a room that was built onto his father's house. In a day without cell phones and FaceTime, she, who had remained there in her home, the bride-to-be, did not know when he was going to come back, and so she was supposed to just stay ready. It was part of the process. When he showed up, it would be a surprise. He'd show up with a lot of fanfare. It was usually at night. There'd be a big entourage and trumpets and torches and a shout. He'd stand out in the street and shout for her to come out and come home with him. They would then enter phase 3, which was called the Nisuin, and it's this big party that was waiting for the bride and groom back at their new home. This was not just a meal and some dancing and some awkward dancing with some old white people doing the electric slide. This was a days-long festival with dancing and wine and gobs and gobs and gobs of Taco Bell tacos. When I lived in Indonesia, their wedding ceremonies were a little bit like this. Traveling over there was not quite as easy as it is here. So if they made a long journey somewhere, they're staying for a while. I'd go to a wedding, and after an hour or so, when I just could not handle any more karaoke, I'd be like, okay, I think I'm done. And they'd be like, done. Everybody else is staying until next Thursday. But they had a great time at their weddings, maybe even better than we have at ours, all right? Revelation 19 is the Jewish Nisuin. That's what you're seeing. You see, we entered as believers the Kiddushin when we accepted Christ. 2,000 years ago, Jesus asked us to be his bride when he died on the cross. And when we accept Christ personally for ourselves, that's like us accepting the engagement. The bride price was paid when Jesus went to a cross to purchase us back from slavery to sin and death. This contract is considered binding. Jesus promises never to leave or forsake us. When we celebrate our engagement, often with a ceremonial cup of wine, that's what we're doing. Every time we take communion, we are celebrating our engagement to Jesus. We then enter phase two, which is the phase that we're in right now, the time of preparation, which is where Jesus is away preparing a place for us. Y'all, so much of New Testament teaching is built on this imagery. Like John 14, when Jesus says, I go to prepare a place for you, and when I'm finished, I will come again and take you to myself. When Jesus said that, he was conjuring up images of this marriage phase. In 1 Thessalonians, Paul tells us Jesus will return for us in the clouds with the sound of the trumpet and a shout. When he says that, he is drawing on this imagery of the groom showing up unannounced with an entourage and trumpets and shouting to pick up his bride. Jesus' story in Matthew 25 about the bridesmaids, some of whom he said were ready when the groom returned and others who weren't, is all built on this wedding tradition. Phase three, the Nisuin, the marriage feast, is what we're seeing in Revelation 19. The feast of all feasts, which celebrates our forever life with Jesus. Now, before we take a turn and go into the other things that happen at the return of Christ, can I just ask you a couple of questions? First, is this how you see your relationship with Jesus? You see, I ask that because a lot of people think that becoming a Christian means starting to do religious stuff or reforming yourself morally. And the Christian life contains those things, of course, but the essence of being a Christian from start to finish is falling in love with Jesus. God did not create us primarily as servants to get tasks done for him, or students to learn about him, or robots that he could program to obey him. He made us as people in his image to love him. And see, my fear is that some of you know very little about this part of Christianity. Your Christian life is little more than a series of boxes you check, doctrines you learn, and you check those boxes quite well, but it feels to you like drudgery. Listen, the Christian life is hard. If you're doing it right, it involves a lot of self-denial and self-sacrifice. The only thing that makes it worth it is being in love with Jesus. Love for Jesus is the one thing that will give you the power to do the hard things in the Christian life. In 1 John, which is the letter that the apostle John, who wrote Revelation, wrote to the church, he said that those who anxiously await Jesus' return keep themselves pure as he is pure because they can't wait to see him. When he says that, he is drawing on wedding imagery. If you got a girl totally in love with the boy that she's engaged to, she is not susceptible to the advances of other boys. When Veronica and I were engaged, she was finishing up her time at the University of Virginia, and I was finishing up my seminary years in Wake Forest. The University of Virginia has a bunch of good-looking, overachieving guys up there. But I was not worried about any of them because I knew that she was head over heels in love with me, okay? I mean, when you own a Lamborghini, you're not tempted by a bunch of Volvos, am I right, okay? Just kidding. And see, her love for me kept her immune to the advances of other guys. If you are in love with Jesus, you work hard to keep your heart pure as he is pure because you just can't wait to see him. And you live ready for his return with your bags packed and ready to go. You never really get too attached to this world here because your real home is somewhere else with him, and you just can't wait for your divine groom to come and take you to your new home because your heart is already there. What an incredible time of joy awaits the followers of Jesus. By the way, interesting textual thing here you may not know. The word hallelujah only shows up four times in the New Testament. And all four of them are in this chapter. It is fitting that this ultimate expression of praise has been on hold for all of the New Testament until the marriage of the Lamb, because this is the ultimate moment of the consummation of joy. An unjoyful Christian is a terrible testimony to Jesus. Probably even worse, I think, than the hypocritical Christian. William Gurnall, who was a Puritan, and Puritans are not typically known for their giddiness. Here's what he said. Christian, do not give unbelievers a reason to imagine as they see you moping through life that they must forfeit happiness if they become Christians and spend the rest of their lives with a team of losers. Let your life show that you just can't wait to see Jesus.
8: 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Greer. 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You'll be able to talk honestly about the expectations you bring into relationships, how you handle conflict, whether you truly know one another, the ways you're shaping each other, and what it looks like to love sacrificially. Because healthy relationships don't begin with finding the right person. They begin with becoming someone who is secure enough in Jesus to love another person without using them for selfish gain. So if you are ready to either find or build that type of relationship, sign up for our newsletter right away at jdgreer.com. Now let's get back to today's teaching. Once again, here's Pastor J.D.
9: Okay, that's the gigantic wedding feast. Next, we have number 2, a gruesome battle. A gruesome battle. Chapter 19 ends with a great battle called the Battle of Armageddon. Christ not only reunites himself with his people, he faces off with the armies of the Antichrist and utterly destroys them. We call it a battle, but it's not really much of a battle. Jesus simply speaks and they are destroyed. Just like Jesus spoke creation into being, so he speaks the final act of decreation into being as well. John describes it like this, verse 17, then I saw an angel standing in the sun with a loud voice. He called to all the birds that fly directly overhead, come and gather for the great supper of God to eat the flesh of all men, both free and slave, both small and great. And the rest were slain by the sword that came from the mouth of him who was sitting on the horse. And all the birds were gorged with their flesh. I know that is a disturbing image, but scripture puts it in there for a reason. The fate of those who oppose Jesus is a disturbing reality. And it stands in sharp contrast to the joy-filled feast that opened this chapter. You see, one of two fates awaits every person: unspeakable joy or indescribable misery. We meet Jesus either as a loving bridegroom or as a mighty warrior. Number 3, an earthly kingdom is the third thing that we encounter. An earthly kingdom. Chapter 20 tells us about something they call the millennium. Millennium means 1,000, and it refers to a 1,000-year earthly reign of Christ. Now, throughout our Revelation series, I've told you that there are a couple of main ways to read the book of Revelation. There's actually a few different ones, but I've zeroed in on the two primary ones, premillennialism and amillennialism. Revelation 20 is probably where these two ways of reading Revelation come into the sharpest relief. And their main disagreement is on how to understand this 1,000 years that is referred to here in chapter 20. Premillennialists believe that the millennium is something coming in the future after Jesus returns. Thus, right now, because Jesus hasn't come back yet, we are in a pre-millennial era. By the way, premillennialist is hard to say. That is a six-syllable word, so I'm just going to shorten it to pre-mills from this point onward, okay? I was going to say preemies, but that didn't sound right, okay? Amillennialists believe that 1,000 years here are symbolic, describing the age that we're living in right now. Everything between Jesus' ascension and his return is included in that 1,000 number. So technically, they say there's no coming millennium. Thus, amillennial, since a in Greek means no, no millennium. No actual millennium is coming. So I'm just going to call them amills from this point forward. You tracking? Now, as I've told you, both premills and amills agree on the essentials. And people I genuinely respect are on both sides of this question. We all agree that in the end, Christ will return, evil will be defeated, and God's people will reign forever with him. And we all agree that the Millennium Falcon is imaginary and bears no relevance to the events of chapter 20, in case that was a question for you. But let me briefly walk you through how each group reads this chapter, and then I will briefly tell you why my perspective is correct. And then I will draw some conclusions that we can all agree on, okay? You in for this? Listen, I need to take you real deep to theological submarine hole crush level for about 7 minutes, and then I will bring you back up for air, okay? Just hang with me. Premills read Revelation 19 and 20 in a straightforward chronological way. After Christ returns in Revelation 19 and defeats the Antichrist, he inaugurates the millennium. He brings the great tribulation to an end, and he establishes his reign on earth. Chapter 20, verse 2 says that Jesus starts this millennium by seizing the dragon and binding him for 1,000 years and throwing him into a pit and shutting it up and sealing it over him so that he might not deceive the nations any longer until the 1,000 years are over. During this 1,000-year millennium, the power of Satan is totally restrained on the earth. Now look at verse 4. I saw the souls of those who had not worshiped beasts of the image or had not received the mark on their foreheads or their hands. They came to life and they reigned with Christ for these 1,000 years. That means we, along with other believers who died during the tribulation, we're going to be bodily resurrected and we're going to reign with Jesus for this 1,000 years on earth. John tells us in verse 5, this is the first resurrection and it only involves believers. The rest of the dead, the unbelievers, did not come to life until the 1,000 years were over. Verse 7, when the 1,000 years were over, Satan will be released from prison again. He will come out to deceive the nations, to gather them for battle. After the 1,000 years is done, Satan comes out with a vengeance to stir up one final rebellion on earth. You say, well, who exactly is he stirring up a rebellion? Weren't all the unbelievers destroyed at the end of the Great Tribulation? Wouldn't that mean that only believers entered into the millennium? Yes. But see, lots and lots and lots and lots of people will be born on the earth during those 1,000 years. And not all of them will come to know Jesus personally. And when Satan is released with full power on earth, he will deceive a lot of these people and convince them to rebel against Jesus again. Verse 9 then tells us that Jesus puts this final rebellion down by sending out fire from heaven. Then verse 11, John says, I saw a great white throne at the end of that and him who sat on it. And I saw the dead, small and great, standing before the throne. Before the throne, this is the second resurrection. And it's when unbelievers are resurrected to face judgment. Now, no good series on the book of Revelation by a premillennialist is complete without a graph. Okay, so here is mine. Here we go. Pre-mills, this is where we are. This is Jesus died on the cross. You are here if you find yourself on the map. Okay, you're right here in this time, somewhere in here. After this comes the tribulation. Somewhere in the middle of this is going to be the second coming, right? Then you got the millennium. That's going to be 1,000-year reign, right? And then you've got the final judgment. That's how we read that. Amills read Revelation 20 a little differently. They see the millennium not as something coming in the future, a 1,000-year earthly reign of Christ. They see that as a metaphor for the age we're living in right now. For them, the 1,000 years in verse 2 refers to the entire time between Jesus' first and second coming. We're in the millennium right now, they think. And they believe, obviously, it's already a couple 1,000 years long. They say Satan is bound, verse 2, during this time in a limited sense. He's not literally bound, but he's just not allowed to deceive the world like he used to. You say, well, wait a minute. Didn't verse 4 say that believers are going to be resurrected during this time to reign with Christ? And no believers have been bodily resurrected yet. John says, hey, I saw the souls of those who did not worship the beast that came to life and reigned with Christ for 1,000 years. This is the first resurrection. Like, I don't see any, like, you know, believers that have been raised from the dead. Amills believe this refers not to an actual bodily resurrection of believers. They believe it refers to a spiritual resurrection in which we're united to Christ now. We already reign with Christ spiritually, they say, from heaven. Here's our graph again, okay? If you're an amill, this is your graph. The advantage of being an amillennialist is you don't really need graphs because everything's symbolic. Right, there's Jesus, he's coming back, and everything in here, it's all just the same stuff. It's just all different pictures of the same thing. Now, real quick, let me explain why I take the premillennial approach. Okay, first, so much of Revelation is written in sequential futuristic language. Chapter 20 opens up by saying, then I saw, and then this happened, and then this happened. The whole thing reads like something that's gonna happen sequentially in the future. It doesn't read like a bunch of overlapping symbols that are all happening at once. Furthermore, John told us at the beginning of Revelation that he was writing about things that must soon take place, meaning future things. He's not writing about symbols of what's already happening.
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8: 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I'm Molly Vidovich, and I hope you'll be back tomorrow as Pastor JD continues this message called A Party, A Battle, A Kingdom, and A Judgment. 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
12: The Bible tells us we have peace with God because of what Jesus Christ, our Lord, has done for us. Peace with God. 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Sometimes because of stressful circumstances, or because we've withheld forgiveness, or because our affections have been lured away from Christ. But the solution is always the same. 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As it says in Colossians 3:15, let the peace of Christ rule in your hearts, and let the message of Christ dwell among you richly. 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
13: We move into the season of fall, which is the season of conflict and communication.
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13: 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It's a season of hibernation. But not only that, winter, I have learned, is also a season of disinfecting. God uses winter to disinfect the ground and get it ready for the season of spring. So even when you're in a season of winter that feels cool, that feels apathetic, that feels frozen, there is hope that spring can come again.
14: More great insights from Deborah Falada today when you stop by FamilyMinute.org.
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15: With SRN News, I'm Rich Thomason in Washington. President Trump says fuel prices will come tumbling down once the Iran war has been wrapped up. In the meantime, he says paying some more at the pump is worth the cost of keeping Iran from getting a nuclear weapon. An American professor is winner of this year's Nobel Prize in physics.
16: The Royal Swedish Academy of Sciences announced this morning that it had awarded University of Wisconsin-Madison professor Francis Halsen this year's prize for his work on the Ice Cube Neutrino Observatory in the South Pole, as well as the discovery of high-energy neutrinos of astrophysical origin. I'm Mark Mayfield.
15: New York Governor Kathy Hochul declaring a measles state of emergency in the state. There are more than 100 cases this year. Next door in Pennsylvania, measles outbreak there has topped 1,000 cases with 5 deaths reported. The Dow futures up 259. SRN News.
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17: 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Here's R.C. Sproul with the parable of the unjust judge.
19: Before I look at the parable called either the parable of the unjust judge or also the parable of the importunate widow, before I do that, I want to make one observation about the nature of parables and their interpretation. In the early centuries of Christianity, the church fathers delighted in adopting what they called the allegorical method of interpreting the parables as well as the whole Bible. And in that method of interpretation, they tried to find some hidden meaning in every element of the parable. Just as we think of the allegory of Pilgrim's Progress, each person that he meets along the way has a significant representative of a type of person that we encounter, and so on. So the church fathers tried to interpret the parables in that manner. However, since that time, it's become almost universally accepted that for the most part, not in each and every case, but for the most part, the meaning or the significance of a parable is one central decisive point. Now, there are a few parables that might have two major points and even three in terms of their complexity, but they are not to be handled as allegories where we try to find some hidden significance for every item in that. When we do that, we stumble into all kinds of silliness, really. And so the question that we have and the problem we try to unravel is to discover the single important central point of the parable. Having said that, let's look now at the parable of the unjust judge. We find it in Luke chapter 18, and before I comment on it, I'm going to read it in its entirety to you. Luke 18, beginning at verse 1. Then he spoke a parable to them that men always ought to pray and not lose heart, saying, there was in a certain city a judge who did not fear God nor regard man. And now there was a widow in that city, and she came to him saying, get justice for me from my adversary. And he would not for a while. But afterward he said within himself, though I do not fear God nor regard man, yet because this widow troubles me, I will avenge her, lest by her continual coming she weary me. Then the Lord said, hear what the unjust judge said. And shall God not avenge his own elect who cry out day and night to him, though he bears long with them? I tell you that he will avenge them speedily. Nevertheless, when the Son of Man comes, will he really find faith on the earth? Of all of the great speeches that were given by Sir Winston Churchill to the people of England during the crisis of World War II, the shortest speech that he ever gave was one of his most provocative. It came when he was invited to speak at his alma mater at Eton. And after he was introduced, Sir Winston got up and in his inimitable fashion, said to the students who were assembled on that occasion, never, ever give up. And he sat down. Had to be maybe the second shortest message in all of history, only to Jesus when at the synagogue when he said, today this text is fulfilled in your midst. But in any case, what Churchill was trying to instill in these students was this indomitable spirit of persevering, even in times of difficulty, in times of persecution, in times of apparent defeat, as he rallied his people after France fell to the Germans and saying, we will fight them on the beaches, we'll fight them on the seas, we'll fight them in the villages. We'll fight them wherever we meet them, and so on. Again, he was calling people to persistent fidelity, that in times of trouble, they would not faint. They would not surrender to despair. Well, here, we're blessed at the very beginning of this parable, Jesus tells us its central point. We read here, that he spoke a parable to them that men, that is, in order that men ought always to pray and not faint. And so the parable is about persistent prayer. Persistent prayer in the midst of trouble. Persistent prayer in the midst of difficulty. Persisting in prayer even when it seems as if our prayers go no higher than the ceiling. And so to communicate that truth of constant prayer, Jesus tells the story of two people. One who is a widow who has no one to represent her, no one to defend her in the courts, no one to find vindication for her against her adversary. And I think you're aware that throughout the scriptures, there's a special place in the heart of God for widows, that they seem to be the most vulnerable of all people in the world. James tells us that the essence of true religion is the care of widows and orphans, because particularly in the ancient world, the widow was helpless. And so for his purpose and for his story, Jesus elects to tell the story of such a person who is a widow, who has been unjustly treated, she's been wronged, and now she's suffering, and her only hope is to find justice at the hands of the courts, and so she wants to present her case to the judge. But Jesus tells us about this judge, that there was in a certain city a judge who did not fear God nor regard man. There were two things this judge didn't care about. He didn't care about God, and he didn't care about people. So if you put those two together, how much do you think he cared about justice? You know, one of the things we see in our own culture again and again and again, and it's featured in movies and in television programs, in novels, how so often when a person is on trial, the outcome of that trial will depend on the sophistication of the lawyers who are trying the trial. And the debate will go on and on and on with respect to points of law. And again, using casuistic law, that is case law, appealing to precedents that had been established in similar court decisions. And sometimes in the midst of that complex system of trying cases, that which is lost is the fundamental question of justice. I once had to be involved in a theological case that involved charges that were brought against a minister by some elders in his church. And a commission was formed by the presbytery, and the chairman of the commission came, and we interviewed the minister, we interviewed the assistant minister, we interviewed the elders, we interviewed members from the congregation at large. And everybody had a different story. And so when we met after the hearing, the chairman of the committee said, well, we have to be very careful here. We need the wisdom of Solomon because we have to find a way to vindicate this minister. We have to find a way to maintain the dignity of the elders, and we've got to keep the congregation unified and together over this point. And after he elaborated on all these things that we needed to accomplish as a commission, he said, is there anything else we need to be concerned about? I raised my hand. He said, what's that? I said, how about justice? What we're here to do is to discern who's at fault and not just make the assumption that everybody's at fault equally. And we have to deal with that. But nobody wants to deal with that. And I'm afraid we've come to that place so often in our culture where we have judges who really don't care about justice. And they don't care about God. And they don't care about people.

time she asked him, he brushed her off. Who are you? What are you doing here? Get out of here. Don't waste my time. I could care less about your predicament, your plight. Go away. Lady, you bother me. But she wouldn't faint. She wouldn't give up. She came back a second time. And she said, Your Honor, I don't have anybody to plead my case before my adversary. Will you please hear my case? Don't you get it, lady? I don't care about you. I'm not interested in God. I don't care about justice. Get out of here. For a while. But this woman would not take no for an answer. And afterwards, the judge said within himself, Though I don't fear God nor regard man, yet because this widow troubles me, I will avenge her, lest by her continual coming she weary me. This woman was the importunate widow, not important or unimportant, but importunate means persistence on steroids. This woman would not give up, and so she kept beating and beating and beating on the door of the unjust judge until finally, out of pure expediency, not out of a conversion to the legitimacy of justice, but he just got sick and tired of this. He said, She's wearying me. I'm getting tired of it. I'll hear her case. I'll vindicate her. So she'll just stop banging on the door. Now remember, Jesus says that he's telling this story that we ought always to pray and not faint. Now, one of the most important elements that we find in parable after parable, not in every parable, is a contrast between how fallen creatures behave and how God behaves. And so often that contrast is spelled out in terms of the phrase, how much more? How much more? And Jesus uses that principle here. Listen to what he says. Then the Lord said, Hear what the unjust judge said. And shall not God, well, the other translation that I prefer is, Shall not God vindicate his own elect who cry out to him day and night? The God we serve is a God who vindicates his people, a God who avenges his people. Now, keep in mind that the Bible tells us that we're wronged when we're exploited. If we're persecuted and treated maliciously, unjustly, that what we're not allowed to do absolutely is to seek vengeance. Vengeance is not on the agenda for the Christian. And so what does God say about that? Vengeance is a bad thing. No. He doesn't say that. He says, Vengeance is mine. It's not yours. It's mine. I will repay. Our God is an avenging God. Our God will right every wrong that his people have ever experienced. We see this in the grand example of the Exodus, where the people of God cried day after day after day, mixing their cries and their pleas with their groaning.
until God

0: A. We're magnetic to certain people. And when we go out into the world not feeling good about ourselves, not having confidence in who God has made us to be, we're going to attract people on that level as well. So this is why it's important as parents for us to instill that true identity in our kids, not because of what they do, but because of who they are.
1: Let's hit those others, those that give too little, because again, this is really the out of balance human experience. So you've mentioned too much.
0: Yep.
1: Now too little, the cynic, the wounded, the empty.
0: Yeah.
1: Describe each of those.
0: We'll start with the empty, because I think a lot of people can relate to that. People who are feeling on E. They've got nothing left.
1: No fuel.
0: Life has taken it out of them. They're stressed. They're maxed out. They have few boundaries. And then when they come home, they feel like they've got nothing left to give, you know? And I think that is a lot of people today where they give their leftovers to their relationships, not because they want to, but because they're truly not filling up in the proper ways. And so when you go into a relationship and you're on empty, you're going to make a bad partner because you've got nothing left to give in your relationship.
1: Well, talk about that in the context of marriage.
0: Yeah.
1: You know, that you're giving everything outside the walls of your home and then you have nothing inside.
0: Right. And God calls us to be filled. God calls us to live abundantly. Jesus modeled to us boundaries and protecting what matters, staying filled and fueled in many different ways. And practicing soul care so that when we walk home, when we're home in our with our family and our marriage, which is our primary ministry, that we have something to give in a significant way.
1: Let's hit the cynic.
0: Yeah.
1: Oh, I love this person.
0: The cynic is the type of person who has been hurt in relationships. They don't really trust you. You know, they either don't trust you because you haven't proven yourself. They don't know you. Or they don't trust you because they know you and you haven't proven yourself. You know, no matter who you are, they're not going to trust you. And usually it's people who have been hurt in the past. And so they sort of put this wall up in relationships.
1: For protection.
0: For protection. It's like, I don't know, you might hurt me. I'm not sure if I can fully trust you because I've been hurt in the past. So I'm going to keep you at a distance and I'm not going to give as much as I could.
1: And finally, that third one, the wounded.
0: The wounded is the person that's been hurt. We know somebody who carries triggers and wounds that they haven't healed. And so they stay away from relationships so that those wounds don't get pressed upon. They don't want to feel pain. And so they avoid the intimacy that comes with a relationship. They avoid the vulnerability and they kind of seem withdrawn in a relationship. And so when you think about those personality types, you realize that you can give too much and destroy a relationship and you can give too little and destroy a relationship.
1: Yeah. That does seem to be a theme scripturally that the Lord, you know, even that, I think it's in Proverbs where don't give me too much that I forget you, Lord, and don't give me too little that I have to go beg and steal.
0: Hmm.
1: And I you can apply that emotionally too.
0: Absolutely. You know,
1: it's that same thing where you're just out of balance.
0: Yeah.
1: And I think that's the thing I've learned about the Christian faith is the Lord wants you to laugh. He wants you to have fun. This is your gift of life. We get one shot to live a life. And hopefully can do that in the best of ways that we're not out of balance.
0: Right.
1: And that we can end this life in our last days healthy in Christ, right?
0: Yeah. So the season of spring is really about taking that assessment. Where do I need to give a little bit more? Where do I need to pull back a little bit? Where do I need to ask for my needs to be met? And bringing our relationship back into alignment.
1: Right at the end here, let's make sure we get summer covered, and then we'll come back next time for fall and winter.
0: Yes.
1: But summer sounds like a great place to be.
0: Summer is the season where things get hot. It's the season of intimacy, emotional intimacy, spiritual intimacy, physical intimacy, and learning to make the most of each season. The beautiful thing about this book, Relationship Skills, is it applies to married couples, but it also applies to those who are in the dating world.
1: Sure.
0: And kind of helps you unpack it no matter what stage you are in your relationship.
1: And again, these seasons, as you've mentioned in the book, they don't run like with the seasons of the earth. You're going through some of these rapidly. You're coming back to those times. It helps you put a context to what you're feeling.
0: Exactly. Right? It helps you have an awareness. It helps you know what to look for. It helps you identify some of the opportunities for growth that come in different stages of the relationship.
1: Now, with respect back to summer, you mentioned in the book a funny analogy with your sports jerseys.
0: Yeah. Now, what,
1: how do you connect summer, the heat of the moment, relationally with sports jerseys?
0: Well, sometimes you become who you think you're supposed to be in relationships. And I was going through my old jerseys and I remember
1: I'm impressed you had old jerseys.
0: I know. I passed them all down to Eli, my son. And it's funny because I look back at that season and I thought, was that who I actually was? Or was that who I thought I needed to be liked, to be desired, to be wanted in that season? Because I'm so far removed from that today. And I think oftentimes we become who we think people want us to be rather than who we actually are, rather than who God made us to be. And in the season of summer, this is the time where you start to shed the layers. You start to really reveal who you actually are in connecting with people emotionally and spiritually. Like, this is not, I'm not who I think you want me to be. This is who I actually am. Mm. And learning to just become more authentic and vulnerable in a relationship.
1: Let me ask you about emotional connection. You talk about summer also being that time of emotional connection that is so good. I think, again, I'm going to stereotype. Husbands generally can struggle with emotional connection. I think we get the physical connection down really well. It's the emotional connection some of us are just lost in because we don't, hey, I said I love you.
0: Yeah, you know, I always say it's a conditioned experience. It's how we've learned to show up in the world or not learn to show up in the world. And if you think about how little boys in the 40s, 50s, and 60s grew up, there wasn't much conditioning toward emotional connection, emotional awareness. And so we do have a generation of men who are disconnected from some of those things and having to learn some of these relationship skills. Emotional connection is like a spider's web. With each string, you're building an attachment to the person in front of you. Mm. And I think that's an important way to think about it in marriage. It's with every conversation, with every interaction where I'm choosing to go a little bit deeper, share a feeling, share an experience, I am connecting, I'm building a web of emotional connection, which strengthens the relationship as a whole. But that's a skill set that many people have not learned how to do.
1: Yeah, that is so good. And again, it gives a great context to understand this. It makes it easier to kind of understand where you're at. Take that self-assessment. Where am I? Summer, spring, fall, winter. We're going to talk more next time about those, but especially fall and winter. But thanks for being with us. This is, again, this has flown by the time, but let's come back and keep it going. Can we do that?
0: Sounds good.
1: And let me turn to the listener. If Deborah's book, Relationship Skills, The Four Seasons That Will Make or Break Your Love Life, would be a help to you, get a hold of us. I mean, we'll get it out to you. If you can make a gift of any amount, we'll send it to you at $5. That will barely cover the postage, but we'll get it out to you as our way of saying thank you for being in the ministry together. If you could do more, obviously we can reach more people. But no relationship should stay the same forever. We're growing. We have these seasons in our relationships that we need to be mindful of. So contact us. Last year alone, 500,000 marriages were strengthened through the Focus on the Family resources. I'm really proud of that.
2: Yeah, so reach out today. 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And thanks for joining us today for Focus on the Family with Jim Daly. I'm John Fuller, inviting you back next time as we continue the conversation with Deborah Fileta and once again help you and your family thrive in Christ.
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7: There is something between the ages of about 13 to 25 where our kids seem less inclined to listen to us. And that is when we need other people in their lives saying the same things, because I can say something to my teenage boys or girl and I might get an eye roll. Our youth director says the same thing, and he's the wisest person to ever walk the earth. And so what does it look like to live in a community where it's not all the pressures on me to have this one really amazing large talk with my kids about these things, but where we're in a community where these kinds of conversations happen more naturally.
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9: Okay, we got Jim and Angela Davis back in the studio today talking about curious listening and how that applies to marriage and parenting.
11: And friendships, too. I feel like they are, Jim's a pastor, Angela's a therapist.
9: All I'm going to say is if you do what we talk about today with your kids and your marriage, it will transform your home. That's a big promise, but it is true. This is going to be a good day.
11: Well, I'm thinking of Genesis 3 and the fall. Think about that. God knows exactly what happened, what Adam and Eve had done. And yet he comes at them and here's what he says. Where are you? Who told you you were naked? And what have you done? He already knows everything. He's very aware.
9: He's wondering, I wonder where they are in the garden.
11: Yeah, I wonder where they are. So why do you think God said that? Why did he ask those three questions?
7: It was revealing. I believe he did that for our benefit, not for his benefit, but he is asking questions to reveal more significantly the gravity of the situation, the whys behind their choices, and he uses questions.
11: Angela, how do you apply that with your kids? Do you guys ask a lot of questions now, more than you ever have?
12: Try to.
7: We want to. All right, can I be very vulnerable here?
9: Please.
7: When we were first asked to come on the show, they said, would you come and give us wisdom on parenting teenagers and discipling them? And Angela and I talked and we said, we feel like we're in a season where we're seeing shortcomings and we're working on them, but we didn't feel like we could authentically come and do a whole episode on, what you can learn from Jim and Angela on parenting and discipling teenagers. So this is an area that we're leaning into.
9: Yeah. Well, what are the shortcomings? You said you have them.
7: Yeah, your question was something about asking our kids good
11: questions.
7: Yeah,
11: what kind of questions are you asking?
7: We're wanting to get better at that. And part of it is with four kids, two jobs, it's tense. Like there's this tense feeling in our home and we're trying to figure out how do we make our home a nice, calm place.
11: And what you just said probably 80% of parents are like resonating. Yes, yes, that's exactly what it is in our home too.
9: If you had 5-year-olds, they're like tense. You want to talk about tense.
11: Oh, a 2 and 3
7: you add a bunch of hormones.
8: Yeah. And the attitudes of teenagers, you know, sometimes you feel like you're walking on eggshells. You just want to have a normal conversation, but it's like, how do I even get in there?
11: And you love them. You think they're amazing, but it's just this navigation process.
8: Yes, that's right. And so you hear things, you know, like through the grapevine as parents, you're like, huh, I really want to talk to my kid about that. And I've got a, you know, a judgment already. And I want to just tell them what I think, that this was a bad idea. And that happened a couple of weeks ago. And I wanted to come in and just be like, hey, this was a bad idea. But instead, I was just like, tell me about this and that. I didn't even act like I knew anything. Just coming in with questions. Hey, how did this go? Tell me about that day. And what were you doing? Just, you know, it changed my tone. I wanted to come in with that mom judgment tone. And instead, I was like, okay, no, we're going to come in.
9: Did they talk?
8: Just with curious questions. Yes. Now, because I didn't get everything.
9: Yeah.
8: And that's okay.
11: Well, we had a son come in. I knew he wasn't doing well spiritually.
8: Mm-hmm.
11: Came in from prom. Been out all night at a buddy's house, reeking of alcohol. And let me tell you, my mind went off any kind of track of, I'm so curious.
8: Yes.
11: I'm like, you are so dead right now.
8: Yeah.
11: I'm like, what in the world? You come in here reeking of alcohol? Mm. And this was not typical of him and our other kids too. And I just lost control.
8: Yes.
11: And he's like, I just need to go to bed. Like, bed? You think you're going to go sleep this off? You're going to be doing work all day.
9: He had him in the front yard. Oh.
11: And so he's digging holes because I'm having him plant bushes. He's digging these holes. And then he's like, these tears are falling off his face into the ground. And that was one of those total remorse. And I should have gone to be with Jesus for a while and just to get myself back on track.
8: 100%. You have to regulate yourself.
11: Yes.
8: So that you can talk.
11: And so as a parent listening.
9: I don't know. It worked. We literally sat in his church yesterday and listened to him preach.
8: Aww.
9: I mean, he grew up, obviously. Yeah.
11: But I had to apologize. Like, I had to apologize later for my reaction or response to the situation.
7: And an apology is powerful.
11: It is.
7: So that's not to be dismissed.
9: Mm-mm. But do you remember, I don't know if you've read For Parents Only, Jonte Feldhahn's?
7: I know of it, but
9: he
7: I have
9: says,
7: not read
9: for
7: it.
9: Men only, for women
8: right,
9: only.
8: Right.
9: And she has this little gem. Again, it's a smaller book, and it's really a subtitle. I don't know what it would be, but it's something about raising teenagers. Mm. And I'll never forget one. And again, she interviews all these teenagers, all based on research. She's a Harvard-trained researcher and says, parents, here's what you need to
8: she
9: know.
8: She curiously listened to them all.
9: Yeah, exactly.
11: Oh,
9: that's what she did.
11: Good one.
9: She says in the book, like first chapter, number one complaint of teenagers about their parents is, guess what?
7: They don't listen.
9: They don't listen.
8: Yep. Yeah.
9: So why do you think teenagers say that? You think it's really true?
7: They're people with the same core needs that we have to be seen, to be soothed, to be safe and
8: secure.
7: That's the one I always forget.
9: Hey, if they we can learn it in one day, you should be able to know this. Marriage of the woman.
7: That's fair. But for us, one of the things that more recently, I've talked about the defensive side of parenting and the offensive side. There are times kid comes home, been drinking alcohol, whatever. Like that's some defensive parenting. And not to say curious listening can't happen, but you also have boundaries that we need to and consequences.
11: Right.
7: And that's good, right, and normal. But we've been thinking through not only how can our house be less tense at times, but how can we create spaces for individual times where we can listen. So like, you know, since my heart attack, I walk more. I have this routine of walking in the beginning of the day, the end of the day, whatever. And my daughter likes to walk with me.
11: Aww.
7: And so, and I love that. And I've really intentionally thought, this is not going to be advice time if she doesn't ask for it. I am only listening. I'm only asking questions. And that's been a really sweet kind of time for that. With my 18-year-old, we've been more recently started having weekly lunches. He can leave his school as a senior. And so I'll take him out to a lunch that he enjoys. And I try to do the same thing. Car time, you know, we don't drive our kids around as much anymore. But when we get to, you know, that can feel like a pain, and it is in many ways, but the less I'm driving my kids, the more I miss it. Because we have that built-in
11: such a sweet time
7: to ask questions.
8: And then I think one of the biggest times is the wee hours of the night.
11: Yes.
8: You know, when they open up and they start wanting to talk, we have to be willing to stay up for that.
11: Yeah.
7: Are you saying this to Dave and Ann, or are you saying this to me?
8: Yeah, there's really only one of us that does that, but that's okay. You've got your other built-in places.
11: Yeah, Dave and I are night people, so that was easier for us, but if you're a morning person.
9: Ann always had food on the counter.
8: Right.
9: Like, if there's food, we could sit
11: and
9: talk.
11: They sit, and then they'll eat, and then they'll just naturally talk.
7: Oh, that's a good, that's really good.
8: Mm. Yeah, I'm going to add that to my routine, because I don't add the food. Now, it's there, and they probably go get it, but just to have it out.
7: Put the trough out.
11: They'll just sit there, and they're friends, too. They'll sit and just talk.
8: So true.
11: But I love, Jim, that you have like, okay, so I'm not a night person, but you have put that in your schedule, like that walking piece. If my dad would have walked with me and just asked me questions, and he did, my dad ended up taking me out to lunch for the first time. I was 16 years old. I was the youngest of four, never really asked me anything in my life. And the only reason he took me out was because my mom was taking her brother to chemo. And I remember we're done eating. It's just so awkward. Like, let's just finish. I'm 16. I don't know my dad. And he orders another cup of coffee. I'm like, ugh. And then he's like, let's get dessert, which my mom would never do. So we sat there eating this cake and he started asking me questions. One of the sweetest things that I can ever remember is him just wanting to know about me. And so for our kids, for our parents to be curious.
8: That's still making you cry right now.
11: Totally is.
8: What a like core emotional moment for you.
11: And he would do that then.
9: Did you see how she listened?
11: It's because she's a good counselor.
9: Wow.
11: She's curious.
9: That was good.
11: But I think that's really important for us as parents just to not have the agenda. And you guys, it gets worse when they get to be adults and they're married. You have so many things you could tell them how their lives could be amazing if they would only listen to you.
8: Sure.
11: And yet what they're wanting is just to talk and say, here's what's going on for us to ask those questions.
9: Yeah, really ask a lot of, I mean, we're adult to adult now. Our kids are, you know, our oldest is in his 40s.
11: He just turned 40.
9: Wow. You got to be kidding me.
8: You guys don't look like you're 40-year-old.
9: I don't know. Man, we feel it. But I mean, all of them, they love it when we ask questions.
8: And even, you know, what's interesting?
9: What'd you do today? What's going on with your job? What? Anything. It's just really interesting. They're not interested in hearing us talk anymore.
8: Yeah, our kids like grow and their needs always change, but that need does not change. Yeah. It's one of the few things.
9: Hey, let me ask you this about teenagers. Again, one of the things and maybe it's because I was afraid to ask hard questions, but one of the things I found that worked with my boys is if I wanted to dive into something pretty touchy, sensitive, girls, I don't know, sexual temptation, I found I could do it with a couple buddies rather than just my one son. There's a couple guys over at midnight.
8: Right.
9: And I know them. They're in our church. They're good guys. I say, hey, Tim and CJ, hey. So how hard of a struggle is porn these days? They were more apt to talk because they were like 2-on-1 or 3-on-1.
7: I do feel like I'm trying to be very general because these are kids and I don't want anybody to be able to identify. There are certain kids we've done better jobs with than others. That's as most specific as I can be. It's kind of like all of the above. It's accumulation. It's not one big talk.
11: Yeah,
7: it's accumulation. Right. And I say that in areas that I feel like I've done that well, and I'm hearing that in certain areas that I don't feel like I've done as good a job, but it's accumulation of all these talks, smaller things, maybe some larger ones, certainly when things come up, having conversations about it. So I was listening to an atheist psychologist. And this atheist psychologist said, because of evolution, our kids are wired to leave the home. And because of that, they don't want to listen to their parents between the ages of about 13 and 25. And that's why you need other people saying the same things to them. And I thought, okay, I disagree with how you got there, but I really agree with where you got.
11: I think that's true. Yeah.
7: And so I would just say, hey, God's design is that kids leave the home. That design has been marred by sin. And there is something between the ages of about 13 to 25 where our kids seem less inclined to listen to us. And that is when we need other people in their lives saying the same things, because I can say something to my teenage boys or girl, and I might get an eye eye roll. Our youth director says the same thing, and he's the wisest person to ever walk the earth. And so what does it look like to live in a community where it's not all the pressures on me to have this one really amazing large talk with my kids about these things, but where we're in a community where these kinds of conversations happen more naturally.
9: That's good. Mm-hmm.
11: That's really, really good. And it's true. It's hard to be as curious when it's an emotional topic.
0: Yeah.
11: And so we're very intentional about surrounding our kids with other people that were saying the same thing. And it just drove us crazy. We'd go to bed and like, we said the same thing for the last 4 years.
0: Right. I know.
11: But they finally heard it. And who cares?
7: Yeah. Who cares how?
0: Yes.
7: Yeah.
11: We've traveled around the world, and I'm always amazed that families around the world bring incredible joy and impact, but they also really struggle with the same issues.
9: Yeah, I mean, it's amazing. They all have the same issues. The wife doesn't like her husband, husband doesn't like his wife, they can't resolve conflict, you name it. They don't know how really to make Jesus the center of their marriage. And it's the same things we struggle with.
11: Exactly. But families make a difference in the world. Like a family centered on Jesus impacts everyone.
9: That's why we do what we do. Every single day, we're trying to help marriages and families here, there, around the world find Jesus as the center of their marriage and find hope. And then not just see their marriage transform, but transform their neighborhood. And let me invite you to join us in this mission. What's that mean? Pray for us. We need your prayers. But also, I don't know if you know this, but this ministry is a donor-supported ministry. In other words, people give financially to make this happen. And we would love to have you as a partner.
11: Because we can't exist without you, without monthly partners reaching families for Jesus.
9: So if you'd like to join, here's all you need to do. 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And man, wouldn't it be a joy to be a partner with you? You can help change the world. Hey, I'm going to read something you put in your book proposal. Curious listening is marked by 5 practices.
7: Yeah.
9: We've talked about a couple, but non-judgment, open-mindedness, patience, empathy, and presence.
7: Yeah.
9: Any one of those you want to hit?
7: I've curated those from other sources. We didn't create these things, but we need to come up with a better acronym, but right now it's NOPE-P. Like, that's how I remember it. So it's non-judgmental. It's not that we don't have views, but we're suspending our judgments just to understand the person. You asked for one, but I might just walk through real quick. Non-judgmental, open-ended questions. We talked about this, not yes or no questions, but questions that are going to give us a little more insight. We're patient. We're okay with awkward silences. We're trying to draw them out. We're trying to create an atmosphere without distractions. Well, that's actually present.
0: We're not getting defensive when we're patient.
7: We're not getting defensive when we're
0: that's
7: patient.
0: A big one. Yeah.
7: We're not thinking to respond when we're patient. But then empathy is an interesting one because there are, I'm not looking to throw a match on a gas.
9: Do it. I want to
7: fire
9: throw
7: here.
9: A match on
7: so
9: it.
7: In certain circles, empathy is being painted as a bad thing. I don't know how much y'all have observed this, but empathy, it's like, no, we can't be empathetic because then we're going to feel what they feel and be led astray. They would say things, we need to be courageous, we need to be bold. Well, it's a yes and for all of these things, but we can't throw the baby out with the bathwater. And, you know, in Hebrews, when the author of Hebrews says, for we do not have a high priest who is unable to sympathize with our weaknesses, that word sympathize literally in Greek means suffer with.
11: Wow.
7: That's what empathy is. We're suffering with something, somebody. We're trying to feel what they feel. So empathy is such an important part of it. And then I feel like present, this is what you do every day.
11: Well, let me say too, I think that's what Jesus did display. That empathy piece. He wasn't condoning their sin, but he was still empathetic with what they were going through. And I think it's both. It's very important. And I think it's really important for our kids to see that because if we're not empathetic, I think our kids can see us as just being judgmental.
7: Yes.
11: Especially teenagers.
0: Yes.
11: So both have to be on display.
7: Mm-hmm. And we have to know, I love, again, back to that quote, you can't be curious and critical at the same time. I think just being aware, which one am I? There's no half and half. There's no 60-40. Where am I right now? And the other thing that I've done, and this works in the tense moments, and it works when I'm just tired of hearing somebody talk. You know, like I might be somebody outside the family, and we have those moments. But I ask myself, all right, Jim, what would it look like to be curious right now? And it sounds so simple, but that one question, it kind of reshapes my mind, gives me new questions. And then I have this desire to be empathetic that I didn't have before.
11: I like that. Mm-hmm. And then what about the last one, being present?
8: Well, I think it's just giving someone your full attention. Like they have your face, your facial expressions are mirroring them. That makes you ask good questions, and that makes the person feel like you're present with them. You're not looking at your phone or, you know, glancing over here or there. Like you actually have my 100% undivided attention. And that goes so far these days because our attention spans are just so short now with our phones, right? To be locked in and really give you my eye contact, it's a rare thing.
7: Even if you are a good multitasker.
8: Yes, even if you are. As women, I feel like we think we can be present, you know, and still be cooking or doing whatever. But
9: well, it's interesting. I think we just did a marriage. Mm-hmm. We call them summits at our church, and we did three talks. So the first talk is on cell phones and marriage. I'm like, we'll do this one quick, and then we'll get to the other two, because the third one was on God's plan for sex, and then identity and how we try to find our identity from our spouse, not from God. After the conference, I was roaming around the lobby, and there's hundreds of couples, and I've talked to like four or five couples, and I'm curious listening. Like, hey, what'd you think? Which session do you like the best? Every person I talked to said cell phones.
8: Yeah.
9: Cell phones are like, we are so distracted. Mm-hmm. You said whatever you pay your attention to, you're attracted to. Mm. I am not attracted to my spouse because my attention is on this little device.
8: Yeah.
9: That is a thing.
8: Yes.
9: You know, Ann calls this my other girlfriend. Oh, you're looking at your other girlfriend right now, you know, like a
11: but
9: text
11: I'm just
9: or whatever.
11: As guilty so with all of that.
9: But that presence, think about that with our kids.
11: Mm. Yeah.
9: You ever seen Simon Sinek's little thing about this? He has a little
7: I feel like I have, but I can't.
9: He just basically says, we have a real issue with this. If you have this in your hand, you're saying to anybody you're with, you're not the most important person to be.
8: Yes.
9: And he even says this, if you put it on the table, even turned over at lunch, you have just said to your friend, you don't matter. He goes, get rid of the phone.
8: Yeah.
9: This is a guy saying you need spaces in your life where you're present in somebody's life and the phone is not even near you.
8: Well, that's what counseling is, right? Like we go in a room and we have somebody's undivided attention and they're just focused on me asking me questions.
11: Feels good.
8: Yeah, it feels really good. We need those spaces outside of a counseling room.
9: Yeah.
8: We need people in our lives who are doing that.
7: One thing that I've started to really realize is the gift that you're giving somebody. Like what a gift it is just to listen. Mm-hmm. And this goes into marriage, parenting,
9: look
7: vocation,
9: in the eye,
7: occupation,
9: body posture, everything.
7: Think about the billions of dollars that are spent in America in the therapy realm. In 2015, we joined the Family Life Speaker Team. And I started in 2016 asking, anytime I'd meet a mental health specialist, I'd ask him this question. If everybody, all your clients, had somebody in their life that loved them, listened well, and asked good questions, how many of those people would still be your clients? And in the general therapy range, there's certain psychiatrists and things that would be different, but general therapy, I got somewhere between 0 and 20% of those people would still be my clients because they don't have that in their life. I mean, would you say this? I don't know what percentage you would come up with, but
8: I'd have to think about that.
7: Resonates with you.
8: For sure.
7: And it just made me realize in my marriage, with my kids as a pastor, but let's just even stay with spouse and kids. This is such an unbelievable gift that we can give people that unfortunately I need to remind myself so often that it is a gift and that I do want to give it to them. But when it goes well, and there's lots of time in our home that it doesn't, but when it goes well, it's really beautiful.
11: My best friend and I used to walk 4 to 5 times a week. Mm. We'd go for about 4 miles.
9: And they still would. She moved.
11: We talked the entire time. I felt seen.
9: I'd be driving down the road and look at me. Like, there they
11: but it
9: are.
11: Was amazing of how healing that was.
8: Yeah.
11: And I felt like this was incredible.
7: The
11: and then we'd pray at the end of that walk. And you're right, Angela. Like, I think that filled me up. Mm. And Jim, like, I'm not sure, like, I would need to see a counselor after that because it was therapy.
8: Yeah.
11: Therapy for my soul, my well-being, all of it.
9: I mean, I'll end with this. Think about this. If our homes felt like for our spouse and our kids, this is the one place on the planet I feel seen, soothed, safe, and secure.
8: Yes.
9: I mean, when you said that, I just thought, what do they feel when they drive in the driveway? They should feel like,
8: Yes,
9: it's a haven. Here. Yeah. Mm-hmm. They're going to ask me questions. The TV's not going to be on the whole time. You know, it's like the phones are going to be put away. I'm going to be seen. I'm going to feel like I am valuable here, right?
7: Yeah. They're not going to come home and look necessarily how quickly can they leave to go somebody else's house. And maybe, and this is kind of a metric we may or may not be watching, they're going to begin to invite their friends into that space.
9: Yeah.
11: Yeah. That's really good stuff. Okay. You may not know this, but we want to hear from you.
9: Yeah. Like literally hear you.
11: You can leave us a voice message with your questions, concerns, praise reports, or whatever. You know, maybe Dave said something that you totally disagree with.
9: Well, why'd you have to pick on me? Maybe it's you said
11: maybe,
9: something.
11: Probably.
9: Or maybe it was inspiring. See, I was nice.
11: No, I know you're always nicer than me.
9: I don't think so. Or maybe you just want us to answer a question or explore a certain topic. Whatever you want to say, you get to call and say.
11: Mm. All you have to do is go to speakpipe.com/Family Life Today. 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
12: The problem wasn't the platypus. The problem was the categories people had created for understanding it. I'm Bonnie Sala with Reset. In 1798, a strange animal skin arrived in England from Australia. It had the bill and feet of a duck, the fur of an otter, and a wide, flat tail. A naturalist named George Shaw examined it and assumed someone had stitched it together as a trick. Other scientists agreed the animal made no sense, and for years, many insisted it wasn't real. Decades later, naturalists learned that this same animal laid eggs. Mammals nurse their young. They don't lay eggs, but this one did. Again, many refused to believe it. It took almost 100 years until 1884 before scientists finally accepted that a mammal could lay eggs. The categories scientists had built for understanding animals had no room for a creature like this one. So instead of adjusting the categories, they doubted what was right in front of them. Sometimes we do the same thing with God. We decide how he should answer, who he should use, or what his work in our lives should look like. Maybe we think God can't reach a certain person. Maybe we think a certain kind of pain can't produce anything good. And when God doesn't fit the categories we've created for him, we can miss what he's doing. The Bible book of Isaiah says, "For my thoughts are not your thoughts, neither are your ways my ways," declares the Lord. God doesn't ask to be understood on our terms. He asks us to trust him on his. Where in your life have you already decided what God can't or won't do? I'm Bonnie Sala. Ready to grow your faith? Discover practical tools and more at guidelines.org.
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13: With SRN News, I'm Rich Thomason in Washington. It is a done deal, a merger between Paramount and Warner Brothers Discovery, $110 billion transaction, closed this morning. President Trump says gas prices are starting to fall and will fall further once the Iran war is over. As for those higher prices at the pump,
14: it's a small price to pay for keeping the world safe, keeping our country safe. They can take out a city. Let them take out Los Angeles. Let them take out San Diego.
13: That tongue-in-cheek suggestion condemned by California Governor Gavin Newsom. The president spoke at a rally in Grand Island, Nebraska, once again urging voters to cast their ballots as if he were on the ballot. On Wall Street this morning, stocks have been sharply higher. The Dow is up about 270 points. The Nasdaq ahead 221. This is SRN News.
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1: Do you feel confused, discouraged? 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If you need some help, stay with us. It's on the way.
0: 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Today, Chip gives us two simple but powerful ways to help someone whose faith is genuinely faltering as we continue a series called Building Authentic Community. As believers, we all face challenges in our walk with God, and sometimes it can feel like our faith is under attack from the world around us. If there's someone in your life who needs perspective right now, or if that someone is you, today's lesson could be exactly what you need to hear. Chip is in 1 Thessalonians chapter 2 with today's message titled, How to Lift Up Those Who Are Down.
1: And so the question I want to ask and answer tonight is, how do we encourage those people whose faith is being knocked down? That's what we want to ask and answer today. And God has a game plan. And the game plan at first sounds really kind of weird. You know what the game plan is? Remember, remember, remember. And so in chapter 2, verses 1 to 12, 1 Thessalonians, guess what Paul does? He causes them to remember the most important things in their life in order to restore their perspective so that they grow through their faith being knocked down. How do you help? How do you encourage people whose faith is being attacked or slandered? Now, just by way of doing a little Bible study, by the way, this is what I do. I'll read a passage over and over and over. And any concept that is repeated, then I'll circle it or underline it. Look at verse 1. You yourselves know. Verse 2, you know. Skip down to verse 5, as you know. Verse 10, you are witnesses. Verse 11, you know. Are you getting the idea that possibly the Apostle Paul, writing to these people whose faith is being undermined, that he wants them to remember something? Could this be a possibility? And so the Apostle Paul is going to teach the Thessalonians, remembering God's work in the past is the key to getting perspective for doing his will in the present. That's what he's going to teach them. And now what I'd like to do is I'd like to give you four key principles to help people who are faltering. Here's how to help them. First thing I think you need to do is help them remember the day. Just remember that phrase. Remember the day. You've got a friend, you've got a son, you've got a daughter, you got a mom, you got a dad, you got a brother, you got a sister, whoever it is, help them remember the day they came to Christ. To reminisce, if you will. It will be a powerful experience, and it'll give them perspective. The second principle here is not only remember the day, but Paul says, remember the people. We need to remember the people that God used in our life, because when our faith is a little shaky, bringing back to mind those people and remembering their character and remembering later their love will help us get perspective. Notice what Paul says in verse 3. He says, for our exhortation or our appeal does not come from error, it means delusion, or impurity. There was no sexual connotations. Or by way of deceit. Now you say, why would he say sexual connotations? In that day, every Tom, Dick, and Harry was roaming around the Roman Empire, and they were doing their little tricks. And they did their little tricks either to hoodwink. They were charlatans, just like today. And they did it to get a following, to get self-promotion, to get money, and then most of the ancient religions had some sort of sexual deal hooked in with them, and the leaders were highly involved in it. And so the Apostle Paul, defending himself, he says, when we came, it wasn't no error, no impurity sexually, and no trickery or deceit. The word means literally a bait, like for a fish. He says, but just as we have been approved by God, notice this phrase, to be entrusted with the gospel, so we speak. We've been approved by God. God's approval is on our life, and we have been entrusted. We are stewards of the gospel, so we speak. How? Not as pleasing people, but God, and he says, who examines our hearts. The character of the servants of the gospel message, he says, we were straight shooters. Notice verse 5. He says, for we never came with flattering speech. We would call it a con man. It's the idea of leading people along, getting them to follow you, building into their confidence until the point you take them down a different path. And the whole goal of the different path is you fleece them. Either emotionally, monetarily, or sexually? He says, not us. We never came with flattery, as you know, nor with pretext, or it's literally a mask, no hypocrisy. We didn't come for greed or money. He says, God's our witness. Nor did we seek glory from men. This wasn't about self-promotion or making a name or trying to be a somebody. Either from you or others, even though, by the way, let's get this straight. As apostles, we had every right to exercise some authority, but we didn't even do that. We gave away our apostolic rights in order to serve you. Here's his argument. They're being attacked and they're going through their sociology 101 experience of faltering in the faith. And the apostle Paul says, first of all, let's remember when you were saved. Remember that? Yeah. Second, he says, let's remember the character of the messengers. Remember me. Remember Timothy. Remember Silas. Remember how we lived. These attacks, these questions that are coming to your mind, they're unfounded. And so let me give you a couple ways underneath here to help people. First, help people remember the character of those who ministered to them. Help them think back of a person or two that they really admired, that were really straight shooters. They were people of integrity. Second, get them to compare the character and quality of those who ministered to them with the character and quality of those who are attacking them. That's critical. Did you get that? Get them to compare the character and the quality of those who've really genuinely helped them in their faith and compare that with the character and the quality of those who are attacking. Life lesson, ministry to others is a sacred stewardship. You might jot that down. Ministry to other people, for us as believers, is a sacred stewardship. Our motives must match our message. See, the fact of the matter is that some of us are sharing our faith. Some people are coming to Christ. And right now, when a person's picture comes to their mind about who's helped them spiritually, you know whose picture it is? It's yours. Now, they're going to go through some rough times later, and your picture pops up in their mind. Will they be able to say, oh, that woman, that man, that student, they were a straight shooter. They really lived out what they said. Final point under this is the credibility of the message is intrinsically linked to the integrity of the messengers. How many have a close friend who has fallen away or slipped away from the Lord because they put a lot of stock in a person, whether it be a pastor, whether it be a business person, whether it be someone who helped them spiritually, and now that person has gone south spiritually, and that person says to you, hey, I gave it up after that. You know anybody like that? I do. Who are the ministers in this church? It's us, right? Leaders are equippers. Every member is a minister. You are a minister. So guess what? The integrity of the message, the credibility of the message of the gospel of Jesus Christ is intrinsically linked to the integrity of your life. Now, that's a moral weight, isn't it? Now, if you feel overwhelmed, good. You should. That's what ought to keep me and you on our knees saying, oh God, I deal with tough people. I deal with thousands or millions of dollars. I've got all kind of responsibility at my work. And there's people here in ministry. And they all really look to me and I can't measure up and I'm inadequate. Great. That's what the Apostle Paul said. Who's adequate for these things? Nobody is. And so you stay dependent and you cry out to God one day at a time and you say, God, give me the supernatural power to significantly live out my life. And when I blow it, don't let me fake it. Let me go back to people and tell them where I blew it. Make it right and go on. People don't need perfect models, but they need real ones. And so we learn, help people remember the day. Help them remember the people that had impact. And third, help them remember the love. When people's faith is starting to falter, when they're getting knocked down, they're discouraged and they feel inadequate and they have some doubts, they need to remember the people that really, really have loved them. Because we forget that. Paul gives us two metaphors here, verse 7 through 11. Metaphor 1 is, he said, we loved you with a mother's love. Metaphor 2, we loved you with a father's love. The first is tender and compassionate and sacrificial and giving away your life and going for broke. The second one is instructive, encouraging, even rebuking when necessary to keep you on the straight and narrow. Follow along. He says, but we proved to be gentle among you. As a nursing mother tenderly cares for her own children. The word tenderly cares, literally, it's to warm. The Apostle Paul says, the picture that comes to your mind when you see a tiny little newborn baby against the breast of her mother and the warmth and the security that baby feels, that's how we feel about you. That's how we loved you. Verse 8, he says, why? Having thus a fond affection for you. This wasn't a job. We weren't preachers. Having thus a fond affection, we loved you. We were well pleased to impart to you not only the gospel, but what? But our own lives, because you had become very dear to us.
0: 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It's completely free, and it only takes a minute to download, wherever you get your apps. 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
1: The people that you know that are struggling need to remember there's people that have loved them deeply, sacrificially. There's people that have been over at their house late at night and prayed through the night and met them at the hospital and struggled with doubts. Verse 9, he goes on, for you recall, brethren, our labor and our hardship and how we work night and day as not to be a burden, the idea is financially, to any of you. We proclaim to you the gospel of God. You are our witnesses, and so is God, verse 10, of how devoutly, it means holy, how uprightly, it means morally pure, and how blamelessly, beyond reproach, we behave toward you believers. How, just as you know, we were exhorting, encouraging, and imploring each one of you, metaphor, as a father does his own children. You study the three words, they're amazing. We were encouraging. We were your cheerleaders. We were the dad who said, you can make it, son. You can make it, son. Hang in there. I love you. Oh, you fell down. You blew it. You sinned again. You went out and got drunk. God understands. We still love you. Come on, get up. Let's go again. Oh, it's all right. I know it's tough and you've been in those pagan temples. Hey, get up and do it again. We love you. Hang in there. And then we comforted and we cried. Like a dad does at times. And then the final word, we implored, we urged. There's a sense of urgency. We stood up and said, hey, you're playing games with God. Step up to the daggone plate and walk with God and say no to sin and do what you know is right. See, that's what a dad does. The Apostle Paul says, that's what we did for you. He said, you feel like your faith is on shaky ground? Remember the day that you're saved. Number two, remember the messengers. Remember the people that God used in your life. Third, remember the love. Remember the love that you've received. Why would God let go of you now? Why falter? Why doubt? Why question? If God loved you that much in the past, you think he's going to let go of you? No way! Application. Help others. As you meet with them this week, as you write letters, as you call people on the phone, as you line up lunch appointments, and I'm encouraging you to do that, remind them of the time and the meals and the counseling and the financial help and the encouragement and the childcare and the friendship they've received from those that ministered Christ to them. That's mother's love. And remind them of the instruction and the truth and the Bible studies and the challenge and the spurring on and even the rebuke and the correction they received.

help, and all you're doing is whining. If you want help, I want to give it. If not, at least get honest, okay? That's ministry. It's involvement. And the Apostle Paul says, if you can help people remember that day they're saved, if you can help people remember the people that have been significant and remember how deeply they've been loved, you know what happens to their little problems, their faltering faith? They get small. I mean, we're talking about a God, if he's done this much in the past, he's surely going to help them make it through this. Final thing, he says, remember the transformation in your life. He reminded the Thessalonians, hey, not only when I came, how you came to Christ, not only the character against all the slander and attack you hear, man, we were above reproach. And not only did we stay up late and help you and love you and care for you like a mother, but he says, you know, Thessalonians, why don't you just, you know, rewind the tape? Your life has changed. You've been transformed. Notice verse 12. He says, this imploring, this encouraging, this exhorting like a father, his own children. Notice verse 12. So that. When you see that in English, it can either mean purpose or it can mean result. In this case, grammatically, it means result. It has the idea so that or resulting in you may walk in a manner worthy of God who calls you in his own kingdom and glory. He basically says so that we encouraged, we loved, we helped, so that you have the power and the ability along with the desire to live out a new life even as you already are. And he tells him, look, think back. When we came into town, before you heard the gospel, now think of all that time. Now think of who you are here now. Look at the difference between your life here and there, your relationships between here and there, your joy level between here and there, the peace in your heart between here and there. And you know something? We need to remind people in our midst of how much God is changing them. You know who the last person is? This is another little life lesson. The person who's last to know how much Christ is changing their life is the person inside the body walking around. Because most of us, what do? Even though we're changing, all we see is the crud that still needs cleaned up. All we see is the problems that still need, you know, attention. And so we give our focus to that. We need to be little mirrors to one another. We need to verbalize to one another, man, you're making progress. Wowee. Are you just starting to talk to your wife and kids like that? You used to be pretty insensitive. Wowee. You know that issue you asked me to pray about 3 months ago with your husband? It is amazing the change I see. Man, your countenance is indifferent. The discipline I see in your life, your concern for other people. Man, I hear you verbalizing your faith and living it out. It is amazing what I see in your life. But it happens so gradually, doesn't it? Okay, back to square one. People are hurting more than we know and more than they ever show, right? And you have more to offer than you know and more than you show. Find that person, if they be in your own home, if they're in your Bible study, if you're in ministry with them, if they're a mom, a dad, a brother, a sister, an aunt, uncle, a coworker, I'm going to ask you to fan out and each one of us choose one person and say, whether it's over lunch, a letter, a phone call, an email, I'm going to guide this person to remember the day that they were saved and relive it. Wouldn't that do a lot for them? I'm going to guide this person, and I'm not going to tell them it. I'm just going to start asking them questions about the people that have had the most impact in their life. I'm going to do something over the phone or around the table where I get them to remember how deeply God has actually loved them through other people. And then I'm going to make some very honest, objective, not blowing smoke comments about the concrete, supernatural, Christ-like character that I see in their life that didn't used to be there. People, I want to tell you something. If you bow your head tonight and ask God to bring a name to your mind, He will. And if you this week will take steps to help that person remember God's faithfulness in the past, then they will get perspective to do what? Do His will in the present. When our faith is slandered,
remembering the work of God.

0: God in our past is what provides perspective to do the will of God in the present. That's what the Apostle Paul did for the Thessalonians. And that's what he wants to do for us and what he wants us to do for others.
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0: I want to end today's broadcast by talking to disciple makers. You know who you are. You're a parent. You're a teacher. You're a pastor. You're the leader in a parachurch organization. You're a small group leader. You're involved in a high school group, and you have some other high school kids that you're trying to help. This passage today, mark it well, is one of the strongest, clearest models for discipleship in all the Bible. Notice when we talked in verses 7 through 11, the soft side of discipleship, and the hard side, to be a gentle mother as you are helping people, as you're thinking about how you want people to grow in Christ. You need to keep in balance the soft side and the hard side of developing people. Notice the Apostle Paul says, we prove to be gentle among you as a nursing mother, tenderly caring for her children. People are hurting. We need to be tender. We need to be understanding. Ministry is messy. It takes time. It means there's long nights. It means you put your arm around people. You affirm them. When they fail, you let them know you have failed. You let them know God forgives. Strong on the soft side. But too many discipling relationships end up with only the soft side. Listen to me carefully, parents. There's also the strong side. As a father, and then you notice what he said, we exhorted, we encouraged, we implored. I didn't have time to develop those words as much as I'd like to in the message. There is a progression there of going from a cheerleader to a stern disciplinarian, of a father saying, I'm on your team, let's get with it, to you better get with it or else, to there is no option, baby, you get with it, this is right. And there's times where we need to set clear boundaries for people that we're helping. And that has to do with confrontation. That has to do with hard things. That has to do with developing discipline. The passage then goes on and says that you are witnesses, and so is God, of how devoutly, uprightly, and blamelessly we behaved among you. The power of discipling, in essence, is modeling. You're going to produce who you really are. You cannot impart what you don't possess. And so there's a soft side, there's a hard side, there's a modeling, and then there's a goal. And never forget the goal. The goal isn't to have a group. The goal isn't for everyone to be happy. The goal is that they may walk in a manner worthy of the Lord. Mom, dad, small group leader, pastor, let's make disciples.
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9: Here's the deal. I realized this early on when it comes to the Christian community. You're either going to have to be cool and fit in with the movers and shakers of evangelicalism, or you're going to have to say, my quest and passion is to be biblically accurate. Because you know today, it ain't cool to hold up the Bible and say what it says. You understand that, because the truth of Scripture doesn't change.

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1: I mean, if you've been with us through the study of Hebrews, the writer of Hebrews gets to a place of summary. And in Hebrews chapter 13, verses 8 through 16, he gives us really the book in a microcosm. And he says, you know what? I just got to remind you, this is all important stuff. He says, you've got to make sure you do not leave this place of biblical orthodoxy, sound doctrine. Don't let anybody carry you away into something else. There is the immutable focus on Christ. That's what the book of Hebrews is all about. And he says, listen, guys, it's good for your hearts, middle of verse 9, to be strengthened by grace and not by ceremonial foods, which, by the way, don't even work. They're of no value to those that eat them. They really don't strengthen your heart. They might strengthen your body, but they're not helpful in the real issues that God is concerned about. Verse 10, then he speaks figuratively of an altar. We have an altar from which those who minister at the tabernacle have no right to eat. Oh, it's not a physical altar. It's figurative. It's symbolic of a relationship with Christ. And it's a kind of altar that they don't even understand. They don't connect with. And then he gets back to what we've already covered at length, the Day of Atonement. And he talks in verse 11 about the high priest who carries the blood of the animals into the most holy place, the inner sanctum, the Holy of Holies, where the Ark of the Covenant is. And they sprinkle this blood in there as an offering, a sin offering. And that happens once a year, Day of Atonement, Yom Kippur, it's called, still on your Hallmark calendars, but the bodies are burned outside the camp. That's why we know it's the Day of Atonement. It's the one sacrifice where you didn't sacrifice it there in the courtyard on the altar. You took the blood of the animal that was slain as a sacrifice. You brought it into the Holy of Holies, but you took the carcass of the animal outside the gate, and that's what it says. It's got to be burned outside the camp. That's not the normal sacrifice. That's the Day of Atonement sacrifice. And so Jesus, making a parallel now, verse number 12, suffered outside the city gate to make the people holy through his own blood. And he says it's kind of like those animals' carcasses that were taken outside and burned up in a very strange sacrifice, because usually that barbecue, if you will, that religious barbecue was used to nourish the people. They ate the sacrifices, but not this one. This one was consumed wholly by God, symbolically in the old covenant on the Day of Atonement. And so it was that Christ went outside the gate and he was consumed, so to speak, holy by God, but the people were made holy through his blood. Now look at this figurative statement in verse 13. Let us then go to him outside the camp. Obviously symbolic, right? Christ is not waiting outside the city of Jerusalem. We're not taking pilgrimages there to find him. This is a figurative, symbolic statement about us going out there to him, because people who were in the positions of power and influence in their day, they didn't care for this whole Christianity thing. The way was not the way for them. And so if you're going to go and hang with Christ and hold tightly to this immutable message of Jesus, you were going to have to, bottom verse 13, you're going to have to bear some disgrace, but go outside bearing the disgrace that he bore. And if that torques you, verse 14, just remember, If you realize that holding to Christ is going to cost you something in terms of coolness in this world, just remember that this is not our world. We're not really interested in this one. For here, we don't have an enduring city. We're just passing through. We're aliens and strangers, as Paul put it, but we're looking for the city that is to come. And that has been a big theme in the book of Hebrews. Through Jesus, therefore, look at the symbolism here. Let us continually offer to God a, quote unquote, sacrifice of praise. You're being maligned because you're not sacrificing anymore. And the writer of Hebrews says, oh, you are. You have a sacrifice. It's not physical and literal. You're not killing animals in a symbol or a ceremony before God, but you have a sacrifice of praise that you can continually give to God through Christ. And it's the fruit of the lips that, here's an important word, confess his name. The fruition of the old covenant was the realities of the new. As the writer of Hebrews says, the Old Testament law and ceremonies was nothing more, not the moral law, the ceremonial law was nothing more than a shadow of the things that were to come and the realities in Christ. Now, they were taking heat for that, but he says, don't move from that. Don't be carried away by false or strange teachings. Teaching in the scripture. That word is often translated doctrine, depending on your translation. But that's what the Bible is. It is doctrine. It is teaching. It is a body or corpus of information that is true, God's truth. And the Bible, just to kind of step out for a minute and look back, is all about us holding on to that message, just like the writer of Hebrews is saying to his audience, hold to that message. Verses 8 and 9. Look at the implied concern here. Jesus Christ, same yesterday, today, and forever. It's immutable. It's unchanging. It doesn't change. You want sound doctrine? There it is. It is, as Jude put it, once for all delivered to the saints. The finality of God's revelation is in Christ. See? The problem is, we're kind of open to, verse number 9, strange teachings. Look at how many movements within evangelicalism are based on, listen, I know you've never heard this before, but here's a new way to look at God. That should be, in our ears, strange teaching. Because we don't look forward and futurize about God. We're just supposed to look back at the immutable message of the eternal Christ. That's the point of biblical New Testament doctrine. And we're supposed to see it in context of the old covenant that led to it. Middle of verse number 9. It's good for our hearts to be strengthened by grace, not by ceremonial foods, which are of no value to those that eat them. We have an altar from which those who minister at the tabernacle have no right to eat. The high priest carries the blood of the animals into the most holy place as a sin offering, but the bodies are burned outside the camp. And so Jesus also suffered outside the city gate to make his people holy through his own blood. But you need to be strengthened by the message of grace in Christ. Not ceremonial foods. I know people want you to go back to the ceremonial foods. That's not what it's all about. Here's another, and note this, try and follow this here. There's another vein to this whole thing that leads us down a path of heretical teaching, heresy, a choice to step off the path of the immutable teaching of Christ. And it is what is seen here as a distortion of the old covenant, but is really, we can rightly say, because of the verse number 9, a new hybrid of Christianity that was trying to lead people back to some kind of ceremonial food eating that is not the old way per se. It's kind of a blending and a new hybrid, but it involves the ceremonial foods and probably some other things that we've already looked at in the book, and the book of Galatians was dealing with at length. And that is this kind of comfort of the ceremonial forms. There is this attraction, this affinity to a focus on the forms. And we as human beings like that. And New Covenant theology doesn't have that. It's very minimal, and there is some, it's very minimal in New Testament teaching. And it's always something that is to be seen as a means to an end and not an end in itself. And ceremonial forms, we like, we're attracted to them. Let's put it down that way. Letter B, we focus on them, we focus on forms. And most cult teaching, most false doctrine, most heresy is going to present us with some form to focus on. And I know that's kind of a lofty statement. Let's bring that down practically. When we focus on forms, whether it's this teaching that's strange, that looks a lot like the distortion of Old Covenant ceremonial law, and that is a focus on the forms, we start to think that there's power in those forms, and our participation in those forms somehow derives us benefit. The debate in theology throughout church history was summarized with the phrase in Latin, ex opere operato. Some of you brainiacs know what I'm talking about there. And the question was, is there a power in the forms? Is there a benefit from going through the motion of a form, whatever that might be, a ceremony, a ritual, that gives me some kind of spiritual benefit? Or is it that the one engaged in the form has to bring to that form the participation of faith or trust or worship, and therefore the benefit is derived because of what the operator brings to it? And thus the debate, there was another Latin phrase that expressed the fact that no, there has to be some mental, faith-filled participation in the form. And if all that still sounds like, wow, where have you been the last week? I don't understand what you're talking about. Let's put it this way. Let's just use by way of example, and there's plenty of examples, that your Catholic upbringing. Let's just talk about that for a second, okay? In the Catholic Church, the concept of believing that there's power in the forms is without question. It is not only a part of the clear, delineated teaching of the Roman Catholic Church, it is what is assumed by the way they are practiced. For instance, you bring a baby to get the baby baptized, right? The baby is not consciously participating in the event, am I right? But we have entrusted in our minds this belief that there's a power in the form. And if the form is applied to that kid, then there's a benefit derived for that kid by going through the form. Are you tracking with this now? We believe there's power in the form. In the scripture, the truth is just exactly the opposite. There is no power in the form, even in the old covenant. Well, God, didn't he have these dietary ceremonial foods in the old covenant? He did. He had lots of ceremonies in the old covenant that were to point to spiritual realities. Take circumcision, for instance, debated and discussed at length in the Bible. Circumcision was an external sign of, here comes, an internal reality. Does that sound familiar? Have you heard that phrase when you've come to Compass Bible Church baptisms? It's an external sign of an internal reality. As a matter of fact, the reason God makes it super clear there's no power in the form is that when he looks at circumcised men in the Old Covenant Israel, like in Jeremiah chapter 4, he still gets frustrated with them and says, you know what you really need? You need circumcision of heart. Remember those discussions? The point isn't having circumcised bodies, it's having circumcised hearts. Now, I've commanded you to have circumcised bodies, men, but there's Old Covenant stuff. But you know what? Here's the deal. What it is it's pointing to a spiritual reality, and that's what I'm concerned with. And so it is with the very few lingering forms in the New Covenant. There's only two. They're called ordinances. We call them that. Things that Christ has ordained. Two forms. What are they? Baptism and Lord's Supper, right? There are two things that God said, there are forms, and here they are for you. But even in those forms, he's made it crystal clear that those forms are simply forms that are external participations or expressions of an internal reality. Taking a communion wafer does not grant you spiritual power. It does not bring the favor of God. What you bring to it creates the experience of spiritual growth and strength and clarity and focus. So it is with baptism. I always say it, right? You come to get baptized, it does not save you, it does not wash away mortal sin, as you may have been taught in your church and your upbringing. It does nothing but get you wet if you don't participate here. You've got to bring to it your participation of faith, and then it will become a meaningful experience. But that meaningful experience is nothing more than edification for you and the church, because the reality has already been done with God. Baptism is an external expression of an internal reality. To be baptizoed into Christ, placed into Christ, is the real deal. What you're doing is being placed into water as a sign of what's already happened in your life. So it was with circumcision. So it was with ceremonial foods and dietary laws of the Old Covenant. But men have always tried to focus on those. Remember the parable of Christ in the Gospel of Luke? There was a guy who goes up to the Temple Mount to pray, a Pharisee. Pharisees are great on the forms. And when it comes to being right with God, he answers it this way. Well, I fast twice a week, right? I tithe a tenth of what I have. What's he trusting in? What's he hoping there's power in? His participation in the forms. And the churches love to focus on that. And I know if you grew up Catholic, you know, well, there's seven sacraments, but you do know there's a whole nother arena in Catholic theology called the sacramentals, which is not the seven sacraments. It includes amulets and scapulars and relics of church history that possess in them divine power. And your participation in those beads or those statues or your interaction with those blessings of material things and forms, those are things from which you derive benefit. The Bible says that's not it. As a matter of fact, even the ordained old covenant ceremonies and forms, look what he says, bottom of verse 9, they're of no value to those that eat them. None. There's no power in the form, but we love forms. Well, Mike, I'm not tempted to go back to Old Testament Levitical teaching, and darn it, I'm in a Protestant church. That's why I'm here. I'm not a Catholic, so stop. Okay? We still have forms as evangelical Protestants, don't we? And it's easy for us to start to focus on the forms, and the extent to which we focus on the forms, sometimes we begin to assign power to the forms, and we think the same thing that the Pharisee on the Temple Mount thought. God, I go to church. God, I put money in the bag when they pass it down the aisle. God, I do this, that, or the other Christian form. And we begin to think there's value in the form. All heresy seems to have as a nice, you know, garnish to the false teaching, a focus and assigning of power to the forms. Let's not fall into that. That's not the biblical truth. Your heart needs to be strengthened by grace. And do you see how that's an abstract? Go be strengthened by grace. Go. See? Well, what do I do? Well, it's an internal spiritual thing. Now, go eat the ceremonial foods. Now that I can do, because I can see him, and I know how to do that. We've got to be careful that even in all the minimalistic New Testament forms, we're not assigning power to them, and our focus is not on the form. We're not interested in the icons. The icons become the fixation of our focus, and we start to, sometimes subtly so, put an assigned power to that. And we shouldn't, right? Some of you argue, I get that note all over, well, where's the cross in the church? You understand that being an iconoclast, or at least a ceremonial minimalist, say we're going to keep it to the minimum because we don't want to put our focus or our trust in any of the forms. Can we use them occasionally? Absolutely. God has assigned to us too, baptism and the Lord's Supper. But they are, and it is a natural human tendency to put our trust in. When you become a senior pastor, we commission you to plant a church, you can put 10 crosses up if you want, okay? But I think you're going to have to grapple in your study with what I grapple with is, am I going to draw attention to a form that has no value, intrinsic value? And if it becomes commonplace, and if it becomes ritualistic, and if we start to see it as, well, I did that, I touched that, I went there, I wore that, or whatever it might be, we begin to lose the focus on the eternal, spiritual, and when I say this, immaterial, I mean it's not tangible, invisible truths of New Testament doctrine. Wow, made a lot of enemies on those 2 points there. Letter C, verse 13. Look at the call here. Let us then go outside the camp. Let's go to him outside the camp and bear the disgrace he bore. A lot of the book of Hebrews, I hope you recognize this, is all about peer pressure. They were being pressured to buy into strange teaching and false doctrine. They were pressured into going back to ceremonial laws and foods and all this other stuff because of peer pressure. And he is saying here, just, you're going to have to live with it. Bear the disgrace. It's going to come with standing with Christ. With, I love this line in verse number 15, confessing his name, agreeing with who he is. There's going to be some disgrace. But if that's freaking you out, we got an enduring city and it's not here. We're looking for the city that is to come. All summary, we've been here to all of these. But letter C, you got to know your human propensity, your proclivity is to want to fit in. Letter C, we prefer to fit in, don't we? You like to fit in? I mean, unless you're really, really weird, you want to fit in, right? We'd like to be cool. We'd like to be accepted. And I know that in the world, we have this discussion all the time. We don't fit into the world. But here's the thing. You're not going to fit into a lot of modern Christianity either if you're going to hold the immutable message once for all delivered to the saints. Do you recognize that? You're going to have trouble in the Christian community. And so it is that there were secularists in the first century that they said, well, I got to write those people off, but I'd sure like to be in with the religious elite. And in the first century, the writer of Hebrews says, if you hold the immutable message of Christ, you're not going to be accepted with them either. Just bear the disgrace. Go out and stand with Christ, even in the religious circles, and bear the disgrace that he bore. In other words, this isn't, you may not fit in here. And we all want to fit in. I remember once I got invited to a young pastor of large church conference, very small group, a symposium. You love those. It was a symposium. And they flew me out to Colorado and paid for the whole thing. And it was by invite only. And this was, you're saying, young pastor, when was that? You know, long time ago. And they're all young guys in their 20s pastoring large churches. And a matter of fact, they were no names then, but if I gave you the list, I mean, these are guys that are in today's church. I mean, they're writing the articles in Leadership Magazine, Christianity Today. These are the movers and shakers now, right? The one guy in the room that's not a mover and shaker, Mike Fabares, right? And here's why. Because in about an hour, I realized, it took me an hour to realize this meeting is not for me. Because I wanted to keep going back to the Bible. Let's talk about that. And it wasn't said overtly, but it was subtly clear in the first session of the symposium. Hey, can you close that thing and can we talk about the movement of the church in modern America? And I'm thinking, well, I think there's relevance here to this. Okay. And within an hour and a half, at least, I had shut up. And they never invited me back. Okay. I'm sorry. Here's the deal. I realized this early on when it comes to the Christian community. If you want to be cool and theologically accurate, you're probably not going to have a lot of success. You're either going to have to be cool and fit in with the movers and shakers of evangelicalism, or you're going to have to say, my quest and passion is to be biblically accurate. Because you know today, it ain't cool to hold up the Bible and say what it says. You understand that? You're narrow-minded, it's old-fashioned, it's old-school, it's the old stuff, and you know what? We're really, come on, be more open, be progressive. Yeah, I became the dork in the group really, really fast. There was a lot of reasons for me to be the dork of the group, but I became the dork of the group for a lot of right reasons. If you're saying, well, come on, Mike, we're not dorks, and you're a dork, but we're not. And, you know, we're not high schoolers. We've heard the peer pressure talks and all that. If you think you're immune to this because you're old, sage, and read, you know, deep theological books, please jot this reference down, Galatians chapter 2. And you might remember, Sunday school grads, what's going on in Galatians chapter 2. Verse number 11, Paul said, I had to go and rebuke Peter to his face. Do you remember that? Peter? Who's Peter? Upon this rock I will build my church. Peter! Senior pastor of the first church Christ ever planted in Jerusalem, Church of Pentecost. He was the first preacher, the first pastor of the first mega church. 5,000 people they had by the early chapters of the book of Acts. And Paul comes along years later and has to go and rebuke Peter. And you know why? Because he gave in to doctrinal peer pressure. He got into the same thing that the writer of Hebrews was warning against. Trying to fit in with the religious elite, he started to fudge on some of this ceremonial law stuff. And he says in Galatians chapter 2, other Jews joined with him in their hypocrisy, and by their hypocrisy, even Barnabas was led astray. And Barnabas, to him, was like his right-hand man. And Paul says, listen, all of us can fall to this because we have a human propensity to want to fit in. And I know that we've kind of written off the world. We're never going to fit in with the world. We want to fit in with the Christian community. And I hate to say it, but if you're going to stand with the eternal message of the New Testament gospel and the truth of New Testament doctrine, you won't even be accepted there. By and large, you're going to have trouble there to stand up for sound doctrine because the truth of Scripture doesn't change.
0: 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But so many people today wrestle with whether the Bible can really be trusted at all. Well, that's the exact question Pastor Mike tackles in his brand new book called The Bible, A Book Like No Other. 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
4: Have you ever heard it said that three moves are as good as a fire? What that means is that every time you have to move, you end up throwing out things. Good things, too, which you would really like to keep. There's just no room to keep them all. Why didn't you toss it out a long time ago? You kept it because you were quite certain it was too good to throw away. So you put it in the closet or stored it in your garage. But eventually, it has to be reckoned with. If you want to label the disorder, call it clutter. And it isn't our closets alone which suffer from clutter. It's a disease of the brain, even the heart, as well as the closet. Long ago, Jesus said, "Blessed are the poor in spirit, for theirs is the kingdom of heaven." But nobody likes to be poor, either in spirit or in material possessions. It's a universal malady, too. Wherever I've been in the world, and no matter how much or how little people have, when they see or meet people with more, they get dissatisfied with what they have. Everybody delights in being able to say, "This is mine," or "That house or those buildings there are mine." A spiritual giant of a generation ago, A.W. Tozier, faced the issue squarely when he wrote, "The pronouns my and mine look innocent enough in print, but their constant and universal use is significant. They express the real nature of the old Adamic man better than 1,000 volumes of theology could do. They are verbal symptoms of our deep disease. The roots of our hearts have grown down into these things, and we dare not pull up one rootlet lest we die," end quote. Clutter becomes a disease that is all-consuming. The more you have, the more you want, and the more you get, the more you become convinced that you must have more. Lost is the freedom of simplicity that has strength coming from within. Today the issue isn't simply a matter of things, it's an issue of the things which have you. The things which consume your time, your interest, your very life. When Jesus was here, he often made people feel uncomfortable because he didn't play games. He cut to the very heart of an issue, stripping away the veneer of hypocrisy and superficiality which have always made us comfortable. He said bluntly, "Take heed and beware of covetousness, for a man's life consists not in the abundance of the things which he possesses." In one of his books, Alexander Solzhenitsyn tells how he was arrested and item by item his captors took away the things that had been meaningful to him. His home, his books, his papers, his family. Finally, all that he had was what he had within him. Solzhenitsyn said he was never richer than when he knew they could not take away the treasures within his heart. In 1978, Solzhenitsyn addressed the graduating class at Harvard University. His sober words were a scathing denouncement of the decadence of a society built on things. He concluded saying, "If the world has not come to its end, it has approached a major turn in history, equal in importance to the turn from the Middle Ages to the Renaissance. It will exact from us a spiritual upsurge. We shall have to rise to a new height of vision, to a new level of life where our physical nature will not be cursed as in the Middle Ages. But even more important, our spiritual being will not be trampled upon as in the modern era. No one has any other way left but upward." If Solzhenitsyn's words were true years ago, how much more are they true today?
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6: 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New details are out now on the fly-to-by cockpit attack. We get a closer look. Correspondent Willie Nelson.
7: The co-pilot who attacked the captain on a fly-to-by flight from Dubai to Tel Aviv has admitted he planned to crash the plane into a target in Israel. Investigators say he told them he meant to keep flying as normal, then hit Ben Gurion Airport or a building in Tel Aviv. Passengers stopped the attack, and the plane made an emergency landing. Officials are still checking whether he had outside help. Willie Nelson, Washington.
6: Also at SRNews.com, President Trump heading back to the Lone Star State.
8: President Trump is scheduled to return to Texas to participate in a Republican rally in San Antonio Wednesday night for Ken Paxton, who is running against liberal James Tallarico. The latest Real Clear Politics average of polls finds Paxton trailing Tallarico by just under 3 points, which is within the margin of error.
6: And this is SRN News.
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11: If you want to spot someone who's deceived, look first of all for someone who's seeking feelings, blessings, experiences, healings, miracles. Why? Chances are they're more interested in the byproducts of the faith than they are the faith itself. They're more interested in what they can get than the glory God can get.
12: Welcome to Grace to You with John MacArthur. I'm your host, Phil Johnson. In baseball, even the best hitters can be fooled by a good pitcher. And you know, even a sharp person can be fooled about salvation, convinced he's a Christian when really he's not. So how can you make sure that's not you? How can you be certain you're going to heaven? What are the marks of a true Christian? John MacArthur is looking at those crucial questions in his series titled Salvation Survey. We'll be studying from Christ's Sermon on the Mount today. If you have your Bible in hand, head to the book of Matthew, and here is John MacArthur.
11: Matthew 7:21-29. Let me read this to you as the setting for our day and ask that the Spirit of God would speak to us in these tremendous truths. Not everyone that saith unto me, Lord, Lord, shall enter into the kingdom of heaven, but he that doeth the will of my Father, who is in heaven. Many will say to me in that day, Lord, Lord, have we not prophesied in thy name, and in thy name have cast out demons, and in thy name done many wonderful works? And then will I profess unto them, I never knew you. Depart from me, ye that work iniquity. Therefore, whosoever heareth these sayings of mine and doeth them, I will liken him unto a wise man who built his house upon a rock. And the rain descended, and the floods came, and the winds blew and beat upon that house, and it fell not, for it was founded upon a rock. And everyone that heareth these sayings of mine and doeth them not shall be likened unto a foolish man who built his house upon the sand. And the rain descended, and the floods came, and the winds blew and beat upon that house, and it fell, and great was the fall of it. And it came to pass, when Jesus had ended these sayings, the people were astonished at his doctrine, for he taught them as one having authority, and not as the scribes. Now you will notice that at the end of verse 21, you have a key word there. But he that doeth the will of my Father who is in heaven. It is not the ones who say, and it is not the ones who hear, it is the ones who what? Who do. In other words, the Lord is saying, if you do not live a righteous life, I don't care what you say or what you hear, you're deceived. Now keep this in mind. The Lord is not speaking to irreligious people. He is speaking to people who were literally obsessed with religious activity. They're not apostates. They're not heretics. They're not anti-God. They're not atheists or agnostics. They are utterly religious people, but they're damned because they're on the wrong road and they are self-deluded. And the deceived come in a couple of categories, I think, in the church. Apart from the hypocrites who aren't deceived, they're phony and they know it, but they're trying to live up to their wife's standard or trying to appear religious for whatever reasons. But apart from hypocrites, there are two categories of the deceived in the church, the superficial and the involved. The superficial are the ones who call themselves Christians because when they were little, they went to church or Sunday school or got confirmed or made a decision, quote unquote, for Christ. And you hear very often people when they get baptized say, well, I received Christ when I was 12, but my life was a mess after that, and now I want to get back to that. Well, the truth probably is that they never received Christ at all when they were 12. They went through some religious activity. And these are the superficial. They come to church now. They were somewhere in the background raised in religion, and they come on Christmas and Easter, and they come to weddings and funerals and think they're Christians. They're the superficial who are deceived. Then there's the involved who are deceived, and they're much more subtle and serious group. They're in the church up to their neck, involved. They know the gospel. They know the theology, but they don't obey the word of God. They live in a constant state of sinfulness. Now, how does a deceived person know he's deceived? How can we spot such a person? Let me give you some keys. And I want you to think these through. Now, not everybody in these keys that I'm going to give you is really deceived, but these are good indicators that someone might be deceived. If you want to spot someone who's deceived, look first of all for someone who's seeking feelings, blessings, experiences, healings, angels, miracles. Why? Chances are they're more interested in the byproducts of the faith than they are the faith itself. They're more interested in what they can get than the glory God can get. They're more interested in themselves than in the exaltation of Christ. Secondly, if you're looking to see who might be deceived, look for people who are more committed to the denomination, the church, the organization, than to the Word of God. Their kind of Christianity may be purely social. I'm a Presbyterian. Well, I've been a Baptist all my life. I'm a Lutheran. I belong to the whatever. More committed to the organization than they are to the Lord and His Word. Thirdly, look for people who are involved in theology as an academic interest. And you'll find them all over the colleges and seminaries of our land. People who study theology, write books on theology, absolutely void of the righteousness of Christ. Theology for them is an intellectual activity. Fourthly, look for people who always seem stuck on one overemphasized point of theology. This is the person who bangs the proverbial drum for his own little area. Some crazy quirk. And it usually is not some great divine insight. They'd like you to think that they are so close to God, they have a great divine insight no one else has. The fact of the matter is they're seeking a platform for the feeding of their ego. Watch for people with a lack of balance. And one other thought. When you look for somebody who might be deceived, look for someone who is overindulgent in the name of grace. Overindulgent in the name of grace. Lacks penitence, true contrite heart, so forth. Now, they all may be deceived and on the broad road to destruction, thinking all the while they're going to heaven. Now, our Lord warns these people in verses 21 to 27. The Lord says in this passage that these people are the deceived. These people think they're on the right road, but they are not. And first in the paragraph, verses 21 to 23, is the folly of empty words. And in verses 24 to 27, the folly of empty hearts. Notice again in verse 21, not everyone that saith. In verse 22, many will say. The claims are amazing. The claims are beautiful. But they don't do what they claim. Elton Trueblood has said that our main mission field today, as far as America is concerned, is within the church membership itself. Karl Barth, who is by no means an evangelical but did say some things that were true, said the true function of the church consists, first of all, in its own regeneration. We got to get our own act together. We're loaded with people who are filled with empty words. They say, they say, they say, they say, but they don't do God's will. Now, there's nothing wrong with saying, if you confess with your mouth Jesus is Lord and believe in your heart God has raised you from the dead, you'll be saved. So you've got to say, confession is necessary, but confession without obedience is a sham. Now, look with me for a minute, very briefly, at their confession in verse 21. They say, Lord, Lord. Verse 22, they say, Lord, Lord. This is an interesting phrase. The first time they say Lord, it could be their respect. The word means master, teacher, sir. It's a term of dignity, respect, recognition. They're saying Lord in a sense that we respect you. The second time, Lord, Lord, may emphasize the orthodoxy of their claim. For the word Lord, kurios, is the word translated in the Septuagint of the Old Testament for the name of Jehovah. They're saying, we know you're God. We know you're Jehovah. We accept all that your deity involves, your virgin birth, miraculous life, substitutionary death, powerful resurrection, intercession, second coming. They are respectful. They are orthodox. They use the right terms, the right attitudes. And then notice, Lord, Lord, the fact that they say it twice indicates their zeal and their passion and their fervency and their commitment and their strength of devotion. And by the way, if this is occurring at the Great White Throne Judgment, and they're saying this at the Great White Throne Judgment, if this is the day of which he speaks when he says in that day, then it's very possible that those who come there have already spent centuries in a place of judgment and punishment. And that even adds to their fervency. Lord, Lord, what have we been doing being where we've been? And so there is a fervency and an orthodoxy and a respectfulness. And then in verse 22, they say three times, in thy name, in thy name, in thy name. They aren't even so self-centered in that sense. We've been doing it for you. We've been preaching for you. And we've been casting out demons for you. And we've been doing miracles for you. That's an amazing claim. It is respectful. It is orthodox. It is fervent. It is zealous. They proclaim. And they do works. Boy, that sounds good. Let me say, these got to be Christians. They are respectful. They're orthodox, they're fervent in their private devotion, they're zealous in their public ministry of word and work. Sounds so good. But, verse 21, not everyone that says that is going to enter. Because not everybody who says that has been doing the will of the Father who's in heaven. And so the Lord will confess in verse 23, here's my confession, amalageo. I never knew you. Depart from me, ye that work iniquity. What a shock. He says, I want to give you a confession. And by the way, this is taken right out of Psalm 6:8. I want to confess this to you. I never knew you. Well, you say, what do you mean? You mean God doesn't know who they are? No, of course he knows who they are. He knows everything. And not talking simply about an awareness, not talking about mental comprehension. The word know is used in the Bible, and you have to watch this, of an intimate relationship. For example, in Amos 3:2, God says of Israel, you only have I known among all the nations. Does that mean the only people he knew about were Jews? No. It meant that he had an intimate relationship with them. My sheep hear my voice and I know them. To even put it more intimately, I think this will help you understand it. In the Old Testament, it says, Cain knew his wife and she bore a son. Now, it doesn't mean he knew who she was or he knew her name. It means he knew her in the absolute intimate act of marriage. And you remember that when Mary was pregnant with our Lord, as the divine seed was infused by the Spirit of God, Joseph was shocked, and the Bible says he was shocked because he had never, what? Known her. You see, the word know embodies an intimate relationship. And Jesus says, I never had any intimate relationship with you. Oh, you were around the fringes, but I never had that intimacy with you. And then he says, depart from me. Get out of my presence forever. Why? Because the end of the verse 23, you do always continue to work lawlessness. That is a present participle. Why? Because instead of doing the will of my Father, by the way, that is a term that picks up all of the rest of the Sermon on the Mount. Instead of living by these righteous principles, you do always continue to do lawlessness. And instead of doing God's will, His righteous standard, you do continually always work lawlessness. You know what it means to profess Christ? Absolutely nothing if your life doesn't back it up. That's why Peter said what he said. If you can't add to your faith virtue, then you're not going to know you're really redeemed. That's what James meant when he said, faith minus works equals zero.

the will of God. That's why the prayer says, thy will be what? Done, not only in heaven, but where? In earth, and that means through me. Through me. You say, well, John, what about if I don't do it? If I fail? The prayer goes on to say, forgive us our trespasses, our debts, as we forgive those who trespass against us. Yes, we know that we're going to fail, but that's where we come for forgiveness. And that's part of the righteous act. The righteous standard Jesus speaks of assumes we'll fail, but when we fail, we'll be there confessing. That's why 1 John 1:9 says, if we are the ones continually confessing our sins, we give evidence of the ones that are being forgiven. In other words, the ones being forgiven are the ones confessing. You see, he's not saying, here's the perfect standard. If you ever fail, you're out. He's saying, here's the perfect standard. And part of the perfect standard is that when you fail, you deal with it. That's God's standard. And I would dare say that if the Sermon on the Mount is not the direction of your life, not the perfection of it, but if it's not the direction of your life, I don't care what confession you've made. I don't care if you've been baptized or whatever. You're not a Christian. You remember in John 6, they said to him, well, what do we do to work the works of God? And he said, this is the work of God, that you believe on him that sent him. Where do you start with the will of God? Believe on Christ. The only thing acceptable to God is a righteousness that is the product of repentant faith in Jesus Christ. And that produces good works. And if that's not there, no matter what you say, it doesn't matter. It absolutely doesn't matter. And so the Lord says in verse 23, if I can paraphrase, not for one single moment have I acknowledged you as my own or known you intimately. You are forever expelled from my presence because you continue to work lawlessness. And what makes this so shocking, and I want to just do this in closing, what makes this so shocking is that the claims they make are amazing. Look at verse 22. Lord, Lord, we've prophesied, cast out demons, done wonderful works. Three words, prophecy, exorcism, and miracles. Now, you know something? Some people who claim that will be legitimate, some who were true prophets, some who truly in the name of Jesus Christ cast out the enemy, some that God used to do marvelous things, mighty things. But there are plenty who are going to claim it, and it isn't true. It isn't true. That's not going to do it. But people say, well, I mean, boy, did they really do this? Did they really preach, prophesy? Did they really cast out demons? Did they really do mighty works? There's three alternatives. Number one, they did. By God's power. Number two, they did, by Satan's power. Number three, they didn't. They just faked it. All three could be true. You see, even if they're unbelievers, that could be true. Yes. Do you know that God has worked through unbelievers? Well, look back in the Old Testament, and you'll find that God has actually worked his work through unbelievers. For example, in Numbers 23:5, it says, and the Lord put a word in Balaam's mouth. And Balaam, says Peter, loved the wages of unrighteousness. He was an unrighteous, evil prophet for hire, but God used his mouth. There have been times when God has even worked through unregenerate people. I suppose you'd have to say the crucifixion of Christ was one of the most monumental ones. In 1 Samuel 10:10-11, the apostate king of Israel, who was by no means righteous, of him it says, the Spirit of God came upon him and he prophesied. Amazing. Of Caiaphas in John 11:51-52, the Lord put a prophecy in the mouth of that vile high priest so that he prophesied the death of Christ for all men. It's very possible that some of these self-deluded people were actually used by God, did actually speak God's truth. I mean, that's within the realm of possibility. Secondly, it is possible that they may have done wonderful things and cast out demons and preached under the power of Satan. For Satan can express his power. Oh, Satan expressed his power on Job, didn't he? In death, destruction, disease. No question about it. Do you know that there were the sons of Sceva in Acts 19 that actually went around casting out devils

0: Jesus even acknowledged that the Jews had this ability when Jesus said, if I cast out demons by Beelzebub, who do you cast demons out through? He was recognizing that perhaps they had even done that. And that you could cast out demons, perhaps some righteous Jews did it by the power of God, perhaps some unrighteous Jews did it through the power of Satan. You say, well, why would Satan cast out Satan? Because he's confused to begin with. His whole system's a mess. You know that in Deuteronomy 13, it says there would come false prophets and they would prophesy certain things, certain signs and wonders, and they would come to pass and you still weren't to believe them? And maybe they were satanically energized. Do you know that it tells us in Matthew 24:24, false Christ, false prophets will come and do signs and wonders? 2 Thessalonians 2, verses 8 to 10, that the Antichrist is going to come and do false signs and wonders. Satan can do some amazing things. And then there's the whole area of just plain fakery. And I think that's what was cooking up in Egypt. I think the magicians of Egypt who were trying to mimic the miracles of Moses were just pulling off fake things. When they reproduced what Moses did, I think it was just chicanery, just their own little magic. I call it magic shop stuff, tricks. Now, the point is this, people. These people are going to say, we preached. And we cast out demons, and we did mighty works, and maybe some of them were used by God to do that. God will use Balaam's ass, he'll use anything. Maybe they did it by the power of the devil, masquerading as God, white magic. Maybe it was just plain old hocus pocus like most healers that you see today. The point isn't how they did it, the point is that they were deceived. They thought it was God, but it wasn't God. It wasn't God. I think there are a lot of people today preaching, a lot of people casting out devils, a lot of people healing, and a lot of people doing other stuff that they believe is God, and it isn't God. And a lot of people believe that. They say, oh yes, it's the Lord, it must be God, and it's nothing but satanic or trickery. But the point is simply this, no matter what they say, no matter what they claim, and no matter what miracles and wonders and stuff they've said they've seen, Jesus says, you are not qualified to be in my kingdom. And that's the shock. Because they never came through the narrow gate. Never. What a devastating thing. Well, to make a mere verbal profession is not enough. Father, thank you this morning for this word to us. We hear the words in our hearts of Jeffrey O'Hara's anthem. Why call me Lord, Lord, and do not the things I say? Ye call me the way and walk me not. Ye call me the life and live me not. Ye call me master and obey me not. If I condemn thee, blame me not. Ye call me bread and eat me not. Ye call me truth and believe me not. Ye call me Lord and serve me not. If I condemn thee, blame me not. And we cannot blame you, Lord, for condemning those who say but don't do, for they give evidence of not being a part of the kingdom. May no one go from this place in that category. Do your work in all our hearts in Christ's name. Amen.
1: You're listening to Grace to You, the Bible teaching ministry of John MacArthur. John's current study is called Salvation Survey. Well, friend, in today's lesson, John gave a strong warning about the dangers of being self-deceived about your salvation. But even genuine believers, when they hear a message like that, might come away with a lack of assurance about their salvation. Perhaps you are tempted to wonder if God really has saved you. I asked John in studio some years ago if he had some encouragement for people who lack assurance, and here's what John said.
2: Well, we're not in a hurry to remove doubt. We're in a hurry to determine reality. Mm. So the goal of the preacher is not to make sure you don't doubt. The goal of the preacher is to make sure if you're not saved, you doubt.
1: Right.
2: So you're driving at the very words of the Apostle Paul in his letter to the Corinthians that he had ministered to them for years is obvious. That he was concerned about them is also obvious. But at the end of it all, he says to them, examine yourselves whether you're in the faith.
1: Hmm.
2: So this is not a guy who's just met some folks for the first time. This is the Corinthian church. And he's saying to them, after years of interaction, examine yourselves whether you're in the faith. I honestly believe that one of the reasons for the Lord's table is that very same self-examination, because that appears also in Paul's letter to the Corinthians, where he says, don't come to the table until you've examined yourself.
1: Hmm.
2: So the Lord's table is an opportunity, a necessary opportunity for us to take a look at the true state of our hearts. We're not trying to produce doubt in the heart of a true believer, but we are trying to produce doubt in someone who is self-deceived. It's very, very important to start there.
1: That's right, friend. 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
6: Grace. The book of Job teaches us about grace. When he blesses Job, he doesn't bless a perfect man, he blesses an imperfect man. If he were perfect, he wouldn't be repenting.
7: When are we going to get it? 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
8: Sometimes God never answers our hardest question, and somehow, even in the uncertainty, we find that's enough. Job spent crisis after crisis asking why. And when God finally spoke, he didn't explain. God didn't defend himself. He simply revealed who he is. And somehow, that changed everything for Job. Today, on Insight for Living, Chuck Swindoll brings our study of Job to a close and shows us how a man who lost everything came to trust the God who gives no easy answers. Chuck titled his message, What Job Teaches Us About Our God.
9: Job is set through God's lecture, which began in chapter 38 and 39, went into chapter 40, chapter 41, and he never answers the question. He escorts Job around the universe and introduces him to several of the animals of the field and the birds of the air, but he doesn't answer Job's questions. And remarkably, at the end of the book, Job is submitting to this God, this heavenly Father who permitted, even allowed, all of these things to occur. And yet he submits. Surely he knows some things of God that we need to know as well, without having all of our questions answered. Verse 1, chapter 42. Then Job answered the Lord and said, I know that you can do all things. Number one in a list of seven, there is nothing God cannot do. Having heard and having realized the limitless power of his infinite God, Job puts his observation and realization into the simplest of terms: you can do all things. There is nothing God cannot do. There's a second. And I find it at the end of verse 2, no purpose of yours can be thwarted. It is impossible to restrain or nullify God's purposes. God's intentions can neither be altered nor disrupted. What he purposes will transpire without delay, without hindrance, and without failure. Which brings us to a third. God's plans are beyond our understanding and too deep to explain. God's plans are beyond our understanding and too deep to explain. See how Job puts it in verse 3? I have declared that which I did not understand, things too wonderful for me, which I did not know. That took some humility to say that. Hear now, and I will speak. I will ask you. If you ask me to give you the core message of the book of Job, I'd give you chapter 42 and verse 3. Coming to an understanding that God's plans are beyond our understanding and too deep to explain. Number 4. Only through God's instruction are we able to humble ourselves and rest. Only through God's instruction are we able to humble ourselves and rest. Where do I get that? Into verse 4, down through verse 6. I will ask you and you instruct me. Oh God, I will ask you, you reveal to me whatever it is I need to know about yourself and about these circumstances. I have heard of you with the hearing of the ear. Now my eye sees you. Therefore, I've got an argument. Nope. Therefore, I retract and repent, and there's no force. He says, you instruct me, and as a result of your instruction, I will willingly submit and accept it. Remember my comment about repentance? Contrite heart makes no demands and has no expectations. Makes no demands and has no expectations. Job has no demands and makes and has no expectations. Now then, number 5. When the day of reckoning arrives, God is always fair. When the day of reckoning arrives, God is always fair. Remember my comment earlier when we looked at this thought, all God's accounts are not settled at the end of the month? It applies here. Patiently and with great long suffering, God has been listening and taking note of who is saying what. Not one idle word slips by his attention. He knows who spoke what. He knows where error started and stopped. He knows who spoke truth and why. He deals with wrongdoers at the time of his final accounting, and it's in his timetable. He blesses the one who has walked with him in his timetable. He forgives those who bring their offerings and offer them fully and sincerely, and he restores Job, who prayed for his friends and prayed for them greatly with an open heart. Put in the margin of your Bible, Hebrews 6:10, God is not unjust to forget. Eugene Peterson in The Message renders that God doesn't miss anything. Hebrews 6:10. Now, some of you have been terribly abused. You have been victims of the worst kind of mistreatment. You have been taken advantage of. You have, whether young or middle age, whatever the age, you have been treated unfairly. Every person in this room has that in common. So have I. Every one of us could give stories of abuse and neglect and misrepresentation and unfair treatment. God does not forget. He just doesn't march to our timetable. I mean, I wanted God to zap Eliphaz at the moment he said that stupid thing to Job. He's waded through all of these speeches and now finally says, Eliphaz, Bildad, Zophar, you're out to lunch. Or, you know, that's kind of a Swindoll paraphrase. He tells them they're wrong. You didn't speak correctly of me as my servant Job. Job hadn't heard until now that he's spoken correctly. See how it appears in verse 7? After the Lord had spoken these words to Job, the Lord said to Eliphaz the Temanite, my wrath is kindled against you and against your two friends because you've not spoken of me what is right as my servant. God heard. He heard. He didn't say anything at the time, but he heard it. He is not unjust to forget one idle word. He did not overlook one wrong act committed against you. He knows his plan. His plan is unfolding. It's not a mistaken plan. It's not a frustrated plan where God sits on the edge of heaven biting his nails, wondering what he's going to do with that wrong individual. He knows exactly what he's going to do, but he's going to do it at his time. Job sees that now. So Job, rather than looking at his friends saying, see there, I told you it was wrong. He doesn't do that. There's none of that in Job's heart. That's why when God says, I'm going to have Job pray for you, Job says, Heavenly Father, and he begins his prayer for his friends. Friends who wronged him, who added to his suffering. How could he do that? He realizes that the day of reckoning has come. He submitted to that. Now, therefore, he says, take 7 bulls and rams, and my servant Job will offer up a burnt offering. And that's exactly what Job does. Job prays for his friends. God doesn't miss anything. Number 6, it's getting better. No one can be compared to God when it comes to blessings. Verses 11 to 15. Well, let's put 10 in there with it. 10 through 15. No one can be compared to God when it comes to blessing. The Lord restored the fortunes, verse 10 of Job, when he prayed for his friends. The Lord increased all that Job had twofold. Had his brothers and sisters and his family come back, at a family reunion, we looked at this. They all gave him money. Verse 12, the Lord blessed the latter days of Job more than his beginning. 13, he had 7 sons and 3 daughters. He names them. And the blessing falls even on the daughters as well, I'm sure, as the sons. No one can be compared to God when it comes to blessings. Did you miss the words? The end of verse 9, mark it. The Lord accepted. Beginning of verse 10, the Lord restored. End of verse 10, the Lord increased. Beginning of verse 12, the Lord blessed. Those are words of grace. Accepted. Restored. increased, blessed. Now, let me warn you of something. Because you're conditioned, as I have been for so many years of my life, you're conditioned in this cynical world because of the fallout of our cynical society. You and I are programmed to think it's cool to rush by words like this and to hurry on to the words that are negative. Heavy trials, mold in your house, fractured families, high rate of divorce, economic woes, the homeless, the broken hearts, the brutal crimes, the drug abuse, the disasters, the premature deaths, the loss of jobs, on and on. That's what makes the evening news. They never say, now tomorrow night we'll have just good news. They say, tomorrow night, you think this was bad, tomorrow we have an expose. And you go, what channel? What time is that coming on? And the expose ends with, you think this expose was bad? Wait till we show you that expose. You will not, that's tomorrow night. Now you watch in tomorrow night. I mean, even the weatherman says partly cloudy. Never says mainly sunny. It's partly cloudy. It may rain. Never says it probably won't. And furthermore, he's wrong. And by the way, who does God bless? Job. Job. Chapter 3, he cursed the day he was born. Chapter 3, he resented the fact he didn't die when he was placed on his mother's breast. Chapter 3, at the end, he says, I am not at peace. I am not restful. In other words, I resent what has happened. That's Job, who is wonderfully blessed at the end of the book. Why? Grace, grace, grace, grace, grace, grace, grace, grace. We don't get it. We don't get it. You work hard, you get a promotion. You work harder, you get a bigger promotion. You work super hard, you run the company. Then you could take advantage of people who work and work hard and work super hard. That's the way the society thinks. Grace comes along and says, you're sick today, I'm going to bless you mightily. You're not doing too well, I'm going to bless you greatly. You blew it, I'm still going to bless you, because grace doesn't wait for works to catch up. I preached that sermon last week and poured myself into that one like I poured myself into this one. And you might think, boy, he must live a fabulous life. Well, let me just tell you, before you go that way, I went to grocery store yesterday, and one of our things on the list was eggs. I wanted to get them in the cart and get them home before Ken Cooper caught me buying eggs, and so I quickly put them in the bag, and I got home, and I got bags of groceries. You know, why do you carry all of them? And you get the door, you go, you know, to get the door, you shove in the door open, and you walk in, and boom, guess what bag drops? Right. So I go, oh my. And I reach down and I get, Cynthia's in the other room working and doesn't know any about this. And I'm at the counter and I'm feeling sorry for myself. I'm doing all of this and I'm getting the eggs. And I lift the little tray that holds the eggs in the refrigerator out. I think there's no eggs. And so there's one in there. And I, boom. So there's now egg on the floor. And so I get down and clean that up, and I'm thinking, well, it's good. I looked in the box. I think, well, it didn't break any. So I lift an egg out, and not only had it broken, boom, it comes down all over me. And I totally lost it. At that moment, I lost it. Totally. You could have heard me three doors away. And my wife walks in and says, is there something wrong? Or can I help? No! I've got it! So I'm down cleaning it up. You know what? I didn't deserve to live through the night. But you know what? I woke up this morning wonderfully blessed. Grace, grace, grace, grace, grace. The book of Job teaches us about grace. When he blesses Job, he doesn't bless a perfect man, he blesses an imperfect man. If he were perfect, he wouldn't be repenting. If he said the right thing, he wouldn't be retracting. When are we going to get it? You don't have to earn it. You don't have to work real hard and hold your breath for 5 minutes and go straight home. You don't have to, you know, give a dollar to every homeless person.
7: And you don't have to just have your heart broken over every sad story. Sometimes you just be downright selfish. And he still blesses. We wouldn't. We say, you do that again. You sleep outside. You think Nebuchadnezzar had it bad. Wait till I deal with you. Why? Because we don't get grace. We don't get it. Job is beside himself. Whew, the boils are gone. Next thing he knows, there's a knock on his door, and there's a couple of guys who need work, and they know three other guys, and before you know, he's got his family there, and he's got the money, and he hires them, and he looks up, and the camels are coming back, and the donkeys, and they're all building his buildings, and the house is getting rebuilt, and his wife says to him one morning, hey, buddy, you and I are going to be parents. She does it 10 times. Stop, Lord, stop. It's enough. Number 7. After all this, Job lived 140 years and saw his sons and his grandsons, 4 generations. And then finally, he died. An old man and full of days. Isn't that great? Here we go. Only God can fill our final years with divine music that frees us to live above our circumstances. Only God can fill our final years with divine music that frees us to live above our circumstances. It frees us. Frees us. When I have ceased to break my wings against the faltiness of things, wrote Sarah Teasdale, and learned that compromises wait behind each hardly open gate, when I can look life in the eyes, grown calm and very coldly wise, life will have given me the truth and taken in exchange my youth. Job has truth. Job is freed. Freed from the prison of fears. Freed from the tiny cell of limited thinking and negative attitudes. He's freed from grudges. He's freed from a works theology. He's freed. He's free. Free at last. Praise God Almighty. He's free, and he lives to over 200 years of age. Kids, grandkids, great-grandkids, all around him. And he can hardly remember when he got the boils back so many years ago. That's music. It's music that only God can bring. Some struggling with dementia. Old age is not kind to the body. Some battling a loss of memory. Some physically unable to keep up. Feeling shelved when they were once engaged in life in the fast lane. And they live full of days. Only God can do that. Remember the film, The Shawshank Redemption? It's a great film that makes you think, lifts you beyond the prison cells of those men. Tim Robbins plays the part of Andy, and he's with the other prisoners struggling along with him. He carves chessmen from stone, you may remember, and petitions the state for books for the prison library and helps inmates get their high school diploma. These are just a few of the ways that he held on to his humanity. One other way cost him 2 weeks in solitary confinement, you may remember. He gains access to the prison's public address system and plays a record of great music for all the prison to hear for the first time.
9: As the music streams through the washrooms and the prison yard, the inmates stop and stand transfixed. The actor Morgan Freeman, playing the part of Red, has been the narrator of the story, and he says this about that moment. I have no idea to this day what those two Italian ladies were singing about. Truth is, I don't want to know. Some things are best left unsaid. I'd like to think they were singing about something so beautiful it can't be expressed in words and makes your heart ache because of it. I tell you, those voices soared higher and farther than anybody in the great place dared to dream. It's like some beautiful bird flapped into Alexander's cage and made those walls dissolve away. And for the briefest of moments, every last man in Shawshank felt free. That's what the music of God does for you when you end your life well. You're free at last. Let's bow together. Our journey with Job has come to an end, but our friendship will go on for a lifetime. Job dies an old man in full of years. He finally, truly came to know the living God. It wasn't in spite of his pain, it was because of it. The pain drove him, surrendered and silent before his God. And he trusted him, as I invite you to trust him, whatever may be the prison of your circumstances. Let God be God. Remind yourself faithfully and regularly you are one dependent soul, not in charge. Limited, sinful, needy. And remember the cross. That's where we first saw the light and the burden rolled away. Come to him today. Listen to the music. Listen to the music. It's a love song that invites you in. Thank you, Father, for your faithful care. We even thank you for your mysterious ways. We entrust to you these lessons we've begun to learn. Thank you for our friend whom we've met in this book, for the things he has taught us, more importantly, what he has modeled. Thank you for your grace, which lifts us above our prison walls and gives us a song to sing and hope to cling to. Amen.
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1: With SRN News, I'm Bob Agnew in Washington. Tankers are moving again through a waterway. Iran tried to close down. Here's correspondent Willie Nelson.
2: Exports out of the Persian Gulf topped 14 million barrels a day last week, the first time since the Iran war began, up more than 200% from the March lows. A Swiss energy analyst says Iran's regime has lost control of the strait, and the only tankers still not getting through are Iranian.
1: That is Willie Nelson reporting. New numbers show customs agents working at ports along the southwest border have caught more than 11,000 people on the terror watch list.
3: They have sealed the border, pushing those people, funneling them to the ports of entry themselves.
1: And experts say that the migrants who, under the Biden administration, would have slipped right across the border between the ports, they can't do that now, according to Art Arthur with the Center for Immigration Studies. On Wall Street, a winning session so far. The Dow is up by about 150 points. This is SRN.
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6: 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We're celebrating Legends Week, hearing from those that have had an uncommon impact for the kingdom. Last time, Louis Zamperini. And Pastor Greg, today we feature your interview with Pastor Chuck Smith, the founder of the Calvary Chapel Network of Churches and one of the key catalysts of the Jesus Movement. You've interviewed a lot of people. Was this an easy interview?
8: You know, sometimes when you know someone really well, it's not easy to interview them because you have a sense of who they are and you already kind of know the answers before they give them. For instance, when I interviewed Louis Zamperini, I was just getting to know him. I had just read the book Unbroken, which was a story of his life. And so I was learning as I was interviewing. But with Pastor Chuck, I mean, I've known him for over 40 years. As a young man coming to Christ and attending his church where he was my pastor there at Calvary Chapel of Costa Mesa. Then through the years, as I started in the ministry and continued to, you know, my relationship with Chuck changed over the years. And he wasn't the easiest guy to interview, believe it or not. He was a very private man. He didn't really like to talk about himself that much. But I knew there were some fascinating stories in his life that people needed to hear. I also had the sense when I was interviewing Pastor Chuck that this was something that was effectively preserving his legacy for posterity. In other words, I thought, this is something people will view later, beyond the moment we're in. And it's something that I felt needed to be done for Pastor Chuck because people needed to know his story. and they still need to know a story because it's an inspiring story of how God chose a man to literally change a generation. And so here now is the interview I did with Pastor Chuck Smith from Harvest Orange County. Tell me about your call to ministry, Chuck.
7: Well, actually, Greg, I was studying to be a medical doctor.
8: That You're going to
7: was
8: be a doctor. You would have been a great doctor, I think.
7: Well, I would have had a lot of compassion, I'm sure.
8: Yeah.
7: In fact, that's, I think, what was in my heart.
8: You know,
7: helping people. I just had that, and I figured, that as a successful doctor, I could be a great layman in some church and just, help support and just serve the Lord in that capacity. And I was living in Santa Ana at the time, and the pastor came up one Sunday and said, there's a lady in the church that has paid a sponsorship for someone to go to the youth camp, and why don't you go? And I said, well, I had plans to go to Corona Del Mar and surf, and so, but...
8: And what year was this?
7: Oh, my, this was about 1943, 44, somewhere in there. And I went on up to this summer camp, and the speaker at the camp was a very inspiring fellow. And he made the statement, you have only one life, it will soon be passed. And only what's done for Christ will last. And it just hit me, and so that afternoon I was out under a big pine tree and just my Bible and just thinking about one life, it'll soon be passed. Mm-hmm. Only what's done for Christ will last. Yeah. And so I felt the Lord speaking to my heart and saying, look, you can go ahead and become a doctor and you can help people physically and you can help them for a time, but they're all going to die. But if you will devote your life to helping people spiritually, then you're going to help them eternally. Mm-hmm. Now, do you want to give your life for something that is temporal or something that is eternal? And I couldn't argue with that. And so that was where I felt the Lord was calling me to go to Bible college. And so I figured when I went home and told my mom that I wasn't going to be a doctor, I was going to go to Bible college instead of USC. And she said, well, son, if that's what you feel the Lord is calling you to do, that's wonderful.
8: So you went to Life Bible College.
7: That's right.
8: You started out amazingly as a traveling evangelist. I mean, you're known as the expositor extraordinaire, yes. But you were a traveling evangelist, and but then the Lord redirected you. But I want to talk a little bit about your wonderful wife, Kay. I wanted to talk about the time you met her. It was at a ball game, as I recall.
7: Yes.
8: And I think your brother may have been
7: My
8: playing.
7: My brother was playing. And there was this gal sitting there on the stands and the benches there. And so I knew her, and so I was sitting there talking to her and all. And Kay came up with some of her friends, and she had been in Bible college that night and had come over to the game after the school. She got out a hanky and started dusting off the bench, and so I scooted away from this gal because I didn't want her to think that I was, with that gal.
8: Smart guy.
7: And so I said, here, I've dusted off a place for you. And so she sat down, and then she remembered that she had left some books back at the Bible college, had to go get them. And so I said, well, I'll drive you back to get them, So there was this real old funky car there, and so I opened the door and let her get in and sit down, and I walked around to the driver's side, and then I started laughing. I said, this is not my car. I don't know who the car belongs to.
8: I've never heard that. That's funny.
7: But I had a neat Ford convertible at that time, and it was parked right in front of that car, so.
8: So it's like a definite upgrade.
7: Yes, it was definitely an upgrade. So we went back to the college, and then we went to Vandy Camps that night.
8: I remember
7: it was one of those
8: Vandy
7: places
8: camps.
7: We all went, and that was the beginning of our relationship. And
8: now you guys fell in love. You know, it's been said when, you know, love at first sight is nothing special. It's when two people have been looking at each other for years and still love each other, it becomes a miracle. You've been married to Kay for how long?
7: 63 years.
8: Okay, now here's the interesting thing. So how long was your courtship? Go ahead, say it.
7: 6 weeks.
8: 6 weeks.
7: Our friends said it'll never last.
8: Well, they were sure wrong, weren't they?
7: Oh, they've all died.
8: So Chuck... That's funny. Okay, so Chuck, question. What's the secret to a long and successful marriage? I mean, I know it's a big question, but just give us a couple thoughts. Like, you've been married all these years. What? Tell us what a secret is.
7: Well, I think it's having Christ at the center of it, you know, because differences are going to arise. I mean, but if you can always come together in Christ, in other words, you don't agree maybe on certain things that you should want be doing and so forth, but if you can bring to the Lord and say, now, Lord, you guide us in this, and you give us the decision, you know, and so it's not my mastering over her or her mastering over me, but it's both of us being mastered by Jesus Christ.
8: Amen. Yeah, that's right. You know, what I think what people don't know about you, Chuck, is you've had a lot of ups and downs in life. You know, because you're such an optimistic person, people may think, oh, he's had a really happy life. And really what we've talked about so far has been a really happy life.
7: Yes.
8: I mean, but you've had your hard times as well. In your book, A Memoir of Grace, you write, quote, "Grace does not shield the cruel realities of a world damaged by the fall. We're not in heaven yet. And God does not spare us from the crushing blows that come to everyone. We lose people we love. We suffer. We grieve. We journey on. But we're not abandoned."
7: That's right.
8: And Chuck, an unimaginable tragedy happened to you when your father and your brother were killed in a plane crash.
7: Yes.
8: Where were you when you heard that news, and how did you react to such a horrific thing?
7: Well, my brother had started a motorcycle shop up in Victorville, and he had a plane, and my dad had retired and went up to help him because my dad was real sharp in business and accounting and all. And so they were going to fly on down to Orange County and from Victorville in my brother's plane. It was a stormy night, and they came right into the center of the storm, and the plane was a small plane, and it just had run out of fuel when they were over San Onofre area, and they crashed down there, and they both were killed in the crash. And so, it was an interesting thing that was extremely hard for me to handle, because it was so sudden. You're not prepared for it, you're not ready for it, and it's a shock that just really hits you right, you know, in the guts. And so I had a hard time. I would, after that dream that my dad and brother, we did a lot of things together, that, you know, we would be out and I would be so excited in my dream, you know, that here we are having this great time water skiing or whatever, and then you wake up to the reality, you know, they're not there. And I mean, it was just so hard. It took me a long time to get over that. But question is always why, you know, and that question will haunt you and make you crazy trying to figure out why did this happen and so forth. But I don't know why, but what I do know is, you know, that God is good and God loves me and God's working out his perfect plan in my life. And so I'm just content with that.
8: Do you ever have doubts, Chuck, just about why is this happening? This isn't right, or?
7: No, no way.
8: Do you have fears?
7: No fears.
8: You don't ever have things that frighten you?
7: No.
8: Boo. That didn't work? Okay. Chuck, you're... The thing is, knowing Chuck, I believe what he's saying because he lives what he says. You know, you've been a model on running the race of life, and we've seen you start your race. We've talked about that tonight. Mm-hmm. Maybe middle point somewhere around the Jesus movement.
7: Yeah.
8: And now you're coming to where you're thinking about finishing the race.
7: Yes.
8: Billy Graham was asked the question in an interview, if you were to do things over again, would you do it differently? He said, yes, I would study more, I would pray more, I would travel less, take less speaking engagements. If I had it to do over again, I'd spend more time in meditation and prayer, just telling the Lord how much I love him, and I'm looking forward to the time that we're going to spend together for eternity. Chuck, if you were going to do things over again, would you do anything differently?
7: Greg, I think that the Lord had charge of the whole thing, yeah. And so I wouldn't try and improve on his program.
8: What has been the best decision of your life?
7: Marrying Kay.
8: I thought you would say that. Do you remember your first sermon, Chuck?
7: Yes, I do.
8: What did you preach on?
7: Well, I preached on, if any man will come after me, let him deny himself, take up his cross, and follow me.
8: Let me ask you some of the really important questions now that are burning on everyone's, I think, mind right now. Chuck Smith, what is your favorite color?
7: It all depends on what you're talking about. If you're talking about eyes, my wife has the most beautiful blue eyes, and so blue would be the favorite color for eyes.
8: Yeah.
7: Talk about lips. Well, I don't think blue would be my favorite color.
8: Unless they're very cold.
7: Yeah.
8: And hair is not so good either.
7: Right.
8: Blue hair. So, but you like blue.
7: Yes.
8: What's your favorite kind of food?
7: Oh, my. Rack of lamb.
8: Oh, rack of lamb.
7: Yeah.
8: Nice. What's your favorite song?
7: The Love of God.
8: Why is that your favorite song?
7: Well, I think that's probably the first song I sang as a solo in church when I was a kid.
8: How old were you?
7: I was 14.
8: Nice. Who are your heroes?
7: Oh, Billy Graham definitely is one of my heroes.
8: And you've gotten to know Billy Graham?
7: I've had that privilege, yes.
8: I've heard him speak of you many times, of just his admiration for you. But what makes you laugh? What do you find funny?
7: My grandkids.
8: Yeah, they're always fun, aren't they? How do you want to be remembered, Chuck?
7: Just as one who loves the Word of God and loves the people of God.
8: Amen. And you are known for that now.
7: Yeah. No, that's what,
8: so you're already there.
7: Praise the Lord.
8: Amen. Okay. Chuck, any final thought of something you would like to say to us about serving the Lord, following the Lord, that is really important to you?
7: We are living in a rapidly changing world. Yeah. The important thing is that we hold on to an unchanging Christ. Yeah. And that, you know, that Jesus Christ is the same yesterday, today, and forever. Right. And when you're living in uncertain kind of conditions, it's just important that you have an

0: influenced. And, you know, after my son Christopher went to be with the Lord, Chuck Smith came over to my house and we were talking. And he said to me, I asked him, you know, I asked him why. Why would this happen, Chuck? And he said, you know, Greg, never trade what you don't know for what you do know. And that was something I remembered and it stayed with me. You know, what do I not know? Well, I don't know why the Lord called my son home at the age of 33, and I don't know a lot of things. But what I do know is God loves me. I do know my son is in heaven. I do know I'll see him again. So let's apply that now to Pastor Chuck himself. What do we not know? Well, we don't understand why Chuck would get cancer. You know, why does a man of God like Chuck have to suffer? We don't know the answer to that. But here's what we do know. We do know he loved the Lord. We do know that he faithfully preached the gospel and taught the word of God. We do know he's in heaven, and we do know we'll see him again. And in that day, when we see him and we see loved ones that have gone on before us, all of those questions will be answered, and all of those tears will be dried, and we will be able to say God knew exactly what he was doing. And in faith, we say it now, and we want to follow his example and continue to follow Christ and be ready to meet the Lord, because you never know when he might call you or me home.
1: Yeah, that's right. Well, we're so glad you've joined us today here on A New Beginning for what we're calling Legends Week. We're highlighting the lives of some notable men of God. Louis Zamperini, today Pastor Chuck Smith, and next time, Pastor Chuck Swindoll. 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But Pastor Greg, one of the many things you and Pastor Chuck share is a love for the gospel and its power to change lives.
0: Yeah.
1: It has the power to save people from their sins.
0: That's right.
1: If someone wants to make a change right now and make things right with the Lord, what do they need to do?
0: Here's what the Bible says. Whoever will call upon the name of the Lord will be saved. So you need to reach out to God. Not just think about it. Not just say, one of these days I would like to. Just do it. In fact, you can do it right now. You say, well, how do I call out to the name of the Lord? You do it through prayer. God is just a prayer away. He desires a relationship with you. He wants you to know him. He wants to reveal himself to you. So you just need to call out and say, Lord, save me and help me. How about if I lead you in a prayer? And you could pray this prayer after me. You can pray it out loud if you like. You can pray it quietly in your heart, but direct this prayer toward God, and you could pray it after me right now. You ready? Pray this after me. Lord Jesus, I know that I'm a sinner, but I know that you're the Savior, and I want a relationship with you. So as your word says, I'm calling on the name of the Lord. I'm asking you to save me from my sin, and I'm asking that we begin a new relationship today. Thank you for loving me and sending your son Jesus to die on the cross for my sin and then raising him from the dead. I now put my faith and trust in Jesus Christ. And I ask this in Jesus' name. Amen.
1: 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Well, Pastor Greg, it's a real privilege to have a special guest with us today. Many people know the name Dr. Frank Turek. He's a true apologetics expert. Mm-hmm.

0: and of course an author and a speaker.
1: Yeah.
0: And right now we're making available his book called I Don't Have Enough Faith to Be an Atheist.
1: Yes.
0: And Frank, let me ask you this. I don't know if this is something you can come up with off the top of your head, but what's the funniest moment you've ever had during a debate with an atheist or even a skeptic?
2: Wow, I just had one. It was on our YouTube channel, the Cross Examine YouTube channel, where a young atheist girl got up to the microphone at one of the colleges we were at recently, and she said, you know, I've been reading Bart Ehrman, who is a skeptic New Testament scholar, and she went into some argument, and I said, well, actually, there's evidence that goes all the way back to the event of the resurrection itself, and even people like Bart Ehrman agree this is very early evidence. It happens to be a creed that we know from 1 Corinthians chapter 15, verses 3 to 8. This is something that predated Paul writing down 1 Corinthians. And even people like Bart Ehrman say that that creed in 1 Corinthians verses 3 to 8, which talks about all the people Jesus appeared to after he rose from the dead, that goes all the way back to near the alleged resurrection itself, within months or just a year or two. And so she was trying to explain how I can't trust the New Testament documents because they're written down too late. And I said, well, this data goes all the way back to the event itself. And she said, well, what's your source? And I said, Bart Ehrman. She was bringing Bart Ehrman up to say, we can't believe it. And I'm bringing Bart Ehrman up to say, wow, No, we can believe it because it's early. Even though Bart Ehrman doesn't conclude Jesus rose from the dead. I think the evidence shows he did.
0: That's good.
3: Well, you've written a book. You've written many. How many books have you written, Frank?
2: I'm on my sixth now with The War on Reality. But this book, the I Don't Have Enough Faith to Be an Atheist book, we just updated after 22 years. Nice. It originally came out in 2004. Dr. Geiser and I wrote it. And this one, Dr. Geiser went to be with the Lord back in 2019. I sort of worked with his son on updating this one. And so this version of I Don't Have Enough Faith to Be an Atheist releases this month.
0: Yeah, that's right. 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
3: 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Let me try one more time. I must have not pushed it hard. 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
3: The problem wasn't the platypus. The problem was the categories people had created for understanding it. I'm Bonnie Sala with Reset. In 1798, a strange animal skin arrived in England from Australia. It had the bill and feet of a duck, the fur of an otter, and a wide, flat tail. A naturalist named George Shaw examined it and assumed someone had stitched it together as a trick. Other scientists agreed the animal made no sense, and for years, many insisted it wasn't real. Decades later, naturalists learned that this same animal laid eggs. Mammals nurse their young. They don't lay eggs, but this one did. Again, many refused to believe it. It took almost 100 years until 1884 before scientists finally accepted that a mammal could lay eggs. The categories scientists had built for understanding animals had no room for a creature like this one. So instead of adjusting the categories, they doubted what was right in front of them. Sometimes we do the same thing with God. We decide how He should answer, who He should use, or what His work in our lives should look like. Maybe we think God can't reach a certain person. Maybe we think a certain kind of pain can't produce anything good. And when God doesn't fit the categories we've created for Him, we can miss what He's doing. The Bible book of Isaiah says, "For my thoughts are not your thoughts, neither are your ways my ways," declares the Lord. God doesn't ask to be understood on our terms. He asks us to trust Him on His. Where in your life have you already decided what God can't or won't do? I'm Bonnie Sala. Ready to grow your faith? Discover practical tools and more at guidelines.org.
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2: Welcome to Bible Q&A with pastor and Bible teacher John MacArthur, and I'm Denny Nugent. Today we look to Abraham. He's one of the most famous and important men in the Old Testament. God promised to bless those who bless him, to curse those who curse him. The question is, why did God choose Abraham? Hebrews 11 says God called Abraham and he obeyed. But John, does Scripture explain why God called him in the first place?
3: You know, whenever you ask the question why, I'm assuming that you don't see a clear answer in Scripture as to why, and that's not unusual. God doesn't always give reasons for why he does what he does. You could ask the same question about Israel. I remember years ago Richard Wolff said, "How odd of God to choose the Jews." When you ask why, and the Bible doesn't reveal that, it's a little bit of speculation. But Isaiah refers to Abraham as the rock from which you were hewn, and the quarry from which you were dug, reminding his fellow Jews that God sovereignly called Abraham. That's the only answer. God, for his own unaided and uninfluenced reasons, chose Abraham out of paganism and idolatry in order to bless him and to bless the world through him. It wasn't because he was better than everybody else. He certainly wasn't perfect. God chose him because he wanted to choose him. That is a very important truth to realize, because God chose not only Abraham, but throughout the Old Testament many others, and he's still choosing those to save through faith in his Son.
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0: Hey guys, Dave Ramsey here. 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Speaking of live like no one else so that later you can live like no one else, you know, we teach you, if you're in baby steps 1 through 3, you're building your emergency fund and becoming debt-free, everything but the house, that you don't need to see the inside of a restaurant unless you're working there, and you don't need to go on vacations either. You need to get your butt out of debt. But once you get to baby steps 4, 5, and 6, then you start being intentional rather than intense, and that's when you buy a couch, upgrade your car, go on vacation, those kinds of things, of course, with cash in every situation. So if you're in 4, 5, or 6, or 7, we want to invite you to celebrate that, live like no one else, by cruising with us. We're doing a Ramsey cruise, the Live Like No One Else cruise. Second time we've ever done it. The first one sold out instantaneously. This one's still got a couple of cabins left. You can still get in. This is your week to get away. I'm going to be teaching. George is going to be teaching. Rachel, Deloney, Jade, all of us will be there. Natalie Grant is our musical guest. We've got pastors on board doing

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3: One of our team members is quite the woodsman and hiker. And one foggy Saturday morning, he volunteered to lead a group of men who wanted to go hike to this distinctive rock formation called Hawksbill Crag. Yeah, he had the book on the trails in that area. I mean, a book written by the man considered the expert. And my friend kept consulting the book as they went along, pretty confident that they would soon end up at Hawksbill Crag. Then they ended up lost in a poison ivy patch, and the fog wasn't helping much. So as they tried to retrace their steps, they passed a house set back in the woods. They happened to see its owner outside. My friend called to him and asked him if he would help them get, like, unlost. Well, that man went above and beyond. I mean, he actually came to where they were, helped them make sense of the map that they had, and pointed them right to the trail that got them to their goal. Of course, you know who it turned out to be. Yeah, the man who wrote the book. I'm Ron Unscraft, and I want to have a word with you today about when you can't find the trail. Now, those men finally found the trail they needed to be on from the person who knew the trail best. There's not one of us who doesn't need that same kind of direction for our life. I mean, most of us have lived long enough to have already tried several trails that looked good to us. We were sure would lead us to the meaning we were looking for and to the love we were looking for, and maybe to the inner freedom and peace we've always wanted, but so far, no trail has led us there. We're lost. In fact, some of us have found ourselves standing in poison ivy rather than looking at the beautiful view we had hoped for. But all the dead-end trails you've tried, all the fog, all the disappointments, all the brokenness have been preparing you to meet the person who knows the trail better than anyone else. And he has our word for today from the Word of God. It's Jesus, of course. And we're reading his words in John 8:12. Jesus said, "I am the light of the world. Whoever follows me will never walk in darkness, but will have the light of life." So Jesus is offering here a relationship with him that opens up that awesome possibility of being led by the very person who designed us in the first place, who wrote the book of our life. So you don't have to, quote, walk in darkness anymore. The problem is that we've all, as the Bible says, gone astray, and each of us has turned to his own way. So we're lost. We're wondering which way is the right way because we've consistently chosen to go our own way instead of God's way. And that's what the Bible calls sin. We were never meant to blaze our own trail. There's a trail you were made for. But following our own trail, well, that's just left behind a trail of guilt and brokenness and restlessness and scars and tears. And ultimately, our trail leads right over a cliff into an eternity without God and without hope. But Jesus left his home in heaven to come where we are to actually give his life to pay for every wrong thing we've ever done. And today he's saying to you, will you follow me from this point on? I'll forgive your sin. I'll come into your life. I'll lead you on the trail you were created for. Now, you'll have to resign from being your own guide, from depending on your religion to get you to heaven. You just tell Jesus, "I'm yours, Lord. I'm pinning all my hopes on you. You died for me. You've got me. It may be that you're just tired of wandering and tired of feeling lost, off the right trail, and you are ready for the life you were made for. Then this is the day you can reach out to Jesus Christ, who will bring you into the very life that has your name on it. It begins when you say to him, I'm yours. Your new story can begin today. In fact, that's what our website is called, thenewstory.com, because it's all about helping you get that new story started. I want to encourage you to check it out today, anewstory.com. Don't walk any further down a trail that ultimately goes nowhere. You don't have to be lost one more day, my friend. With Jesus out in front from now on, you will finally be able to find what you've been looking for all this time.
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5: Today's question comes from Darren in Nebraska. If you're on baby steps 4, 5, and 6 and are actively doing all three, do you have to contribute 15% of your just-for-fun side hustle money to retirement? The side hustle is just for extra travel money, gifts, etc., and is not needed in the monthly budget. Oh, it's an interesting one. I'm trying to skirt the baby steps here, Dave. I mean, if it has a very specific goal and you're just doing this temporarily, it's fine if you don't want to invest a portion of that. If you're still on track for retirement, you're investing 15% of your normal household income, that's fine either way.
0: Yeah, absolutely.
5: I wouldn't see it as a sin.
0: Sue is in Columbus, Ohio. Hi, Sue. How are you?
6: Hello. How are you, sir?
0: Better than I deserve. What's up?
6: I need some advice about my homeowner's insurance. I have been trying to get them to reduce it for a couple years, and I'm just getting the runaround, and I'm getting so aggravated about it.
0: Who's it with?
6: It's with Ohio Mutual, but okay. I've called a couple different insurance companies here in Ohio, and I keep getting the same reason why they won't take it down.
0: What's that?
6: That they tell me that because my house is 25 years old, I need to put a new roof on it. Well, my brother-in-law is a contractor. He builds houses. He's inspected my roof, and it doesn't need a new roof.
0: That's weird.
6: But I've talked to three different insurance companies, and I keep getting the same reaction.
0: Well, a standard asphalt shingle roof east of the Mississippi does not have a 25-year life. I've got a property yes. that we just put a roof on, and it was 15 years old, and it needed a roof. It didn't look bad. But it needed a roof. It was starting to show serious wear. And, you know, the first storm that came along, we were going to have a leak. And so the asphalt shingle roofs generally don't have a 25-year life.
6: Okay.
0: But, and that's what they're going on. Now, is that what you've got? Is a standard asphalt shingle roof, standard shingles?
6: Yes, sir.
0: Okay. And, but it's
6: like
0: not,
6: I said,
0: it's not leaking, but doesn't it show wear?
6: Yeah. He walked all along the roof of it, and he said, you do not need a new roof. There's no leaks. There's no wear. It's fine.
0: Okay. I don't know. That's unusual.
6: Yes.
0: Based on my experience with roofs, and I own a bunch of property, but I'm not saying it's not so. It's just unusual. So that's what you're facing.
6: Okay.
0: I think it's fair to say that sometime in the next 5 years, you're probably going to need a roof. Is that fair?
6: Probably. I've always been told you should get them replaced every 20 years, but honestly, I don't really have an extra $20,000 at the moment to get it done. You know what I mean?
0: That's fair. That's fair.
6: Okay. Yes.
0: Yeah. I think most insurance companies are going to look and require certain things, because what's going to happen is there's going to be a hailstorm, and they're going to be responsible for replacing the roof that the hail damaged. And they don't think your roof will withstand that, and that's why they're throwing this at
5: you. It's not always about the condition. It's just the age of it that just adds risk for them. And so they're going, hey, we're not taking on this risk at this age.
0: They don't rewrite policies, but if you could get them to just not cover the roof at all, then they probably would take the policy. They don't do that, but that's why they're doing it, is because they're worried about themselves.
5: But if you want to try to fight it, I would get an independent inspection, because I don't think my brother said is going to cut it, and you can have them write up the condition and see if you can and fight that. But I don't know that you're going to have much of a dog in the fight at this point.
0: Yeah, I mean, I know we bought a brand new home that we just finished about 18 months ago, and when the insurance company came out, you know, they actually had two requirements they wanted us to do on a brand new home before they covered it.
5: Wow.
0: And one of them I had never done before was a water pressure sensor, a water flow sensor. And so if like water's running and you're not home, like its pipes are busted, it's got an automatic shutoff on it and an app on my phone that lets me know that they shut my water off, which is kind of nice if you're traveling. You don't have to worry about your water, you know, all your everything being ruined in the whole house or something.
5: And it limits
0: the
5: risk.
0: But I've never had one on a house, and I'm 66 years old. But they made us put one on to cover it, and I'm like, oh, you people. Oh, well, put it on there. I probably need it anyway. And I put it on, and I'm kind of glad I did because feel a little
5: gives you peace of mind.
0: We just took a trip and we were gone a couple weeks, and when we get back, while we're gone, we're not worried about the house being trashed, you know. So it's kind of a neat thing. But yeah, they do have requirements in order, because they're responsible if a pipe bursts and screws up, you know, $1 million worth of flooring or something, right?
5: You let that run for 6 hours,
0: that
5: floods everything.
0: Same thing as with a roof. They're responsible, and that's why they're doing that, Sue. So yeah, it's aggravating, though. It's like, it's my freaking roof. Who cares, you know? So, yeah. Oh, man. All right. Looks like Matt's turn in Philadelphia. Hey, Matt, what's up in your world?
7: Hey, guys. Thanks for having me on the call. Just real quick question for you. I'm 49 years old. I'm debt-free besides my house. And I found my dream car, my childhood dream car from when I was a kid. And I'm curious to know if you think I'm in the spot where I should splurge and purchase the car.
0: Was it Hot Wheels?
7: It's a Knight Rider replica. When I was a kid, a Knight Rider replica.
0: Oh, man. Is it like the kit car or the real one? Well, they all kit cars, because there was no such thing. Right, that's right. Kit was the car, yeah.
7: Yep, it's identical, studio accurate replica.
5: Wow. How much is it?
7: $52,000.
5: What's your household income?
7: My base salary is 120 plus bonus, but I don't count the bonus because you never know if you're going to get it. So 120.
0: Oh, you get it. What do you count? What's your bonus?
7: 25%.
0: Okay. All right. And are you married?
7: I'm not. I'm single. I have a longtime girlfriend, but we're not married yet.
0: Okay. And what's your net worth?
7: Net worth right now is about $1 million, including home equity, 401k, liquid savings.
0: How much liquid savings?
7: About 1 in 10.
0: Okay. It's a lot based on your situation. Because here's what I measure this against. I just use the burn the money in the middle of the floor scenario. If you burn $52,000 in the middle of the floor, does your life change? No, but you'd be down to half your liquidity.
7: Yes. And what really pains me, Dave, is like you guys actually financially saved my life 7 years ago. When I bought another car, I should not have bought. But when I bought the car, I came across you guys and found my financial path. And now here we are 7 years later. I found this other car. But because I worked so hard to build the savings, it pains me to even spend any of it, let alone that amount.
0: Yeah.
7: But it's my dream car from when I was a kid. So I'm just so torn. You know,
0: it's an unusual collectible because it's got a very it's a unique product because it's like – I've got a buddy that collects cars, and he's got one of the cars from Days of Thunder, the Tom Cruise movie. Remember that? And he's got one. It's a Hollywood car, which is what you're talking about. Only he's got one of the actual ones they used in the movie, but yours is a replica. So the resale market from a collectible standpoint would be very small.
7: Yeah.
0: So that's going to be a problem in terms of the valuation of it in the future.
5: What are you going to do with it if you get it?
7: Drool over it.
5: Would it just sit in the garage? Would it just be like mint condition in the garage? Or are you going to drive it around on
0: a garage coin? You drive it on Saturday. I mean, it's what you do with a collectible. It's an antique like type thing.
5: And what other vehicles do you have? You got any other toys?
7: No, I have a 99 Trans Am. It's a toy. It's also in the garage.
0: If you if you called and said, I want to go on a cruise and I'm going to spend $50,000, I'd probably tell you to do that, so I can't tell you to not do this. I'm overanalyzing it because of the car.
7: Yeah.
0: I thought you can afford it. It is. The only disturbing number is it's a high percentage of your $110,000 liquidity.
7: Yeah.
0: But it's not gonna cause you to go bankrupt. It's not gonna cause you to be, your face is not gonna show up in the stupid column or something like that. Nothing like that. I'm a car guy, and so I'm just kind of questioning the actual car itself, and I shouldn't be doing that. You can afford $52,000 worth of wasted money. You've earned it.
5: Enjoy the car. It does look pretty sweet. Just found a photo.

0: 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Hey guys, Dave Ramsey here. You've heard me talking in your ear for years on your drive to work, around the house, wherever you listen, but there's something different about actually getting together. So we created the Live Like No One Else Cruise. 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And we're not just showing up and doing speeches. We're on board vacationing with you all week, live shows, debt-free celebrations, and even more. You've listened to us talk about living like no one else for years. Well, this is one place where we're actually going to get to do it together. And what makes this thing so much fun for me, it's one heck of a week. We set sail March 14th through the 21st, 2027. 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
4: With SRN News, I'm Bob Agnew in Washington. President Trump is returning to Texas with a rally tomorrow in San Antonio.
5: Governor Greg Abbott says that President Trump is committed to keeping Texas red.
6: Whenever he does show up, it leads to excitement among the base.
5: It's also seen as a boost to fundraising. The latest campaign finance report shows that the governor is burning through cash in his bid for re-election. Around $70 million was spent in the last quarter. That's five times his Democratic opponent. I'm Jennifer Kuiper.
4: In Omaha, Nebraska, the doors have just opened at Dunham House. It's a $14 million project where it will treat wounded veterans challenged by moderate to severe traumatic brain injuries. Kate McCauley, president and CEO of the organization Wounded Warriors Family Support, says there's nothing like Dunham House anywhere else in America.
7: I know firsthand by working with veterans, I know what we're doing to help them, and I can tell you, I see it in their eyes that they know they have not been forgotten. And a house like the Dunham House will show them, listen, you have an alternate housing choice. So our doors are open to any of those combat wounded veterans. We would love to have you apply to be here.
4: And Kate McCauley adds that the $14 million Dunham House was built without one penny of tax dollars and is in fact funded 100% by private donations from Americans who visit their website at dunhamhouse.org. New details coming out about that fly-to-by cockpit attack. The details from correspondent Willie Nelson.
8: The co-pilot who attacked the captain on a fly-to-by flight from Dubai to Tel Aviv has admitted he planned to crash the plane into a target in Israel. Investigators say he told them he meant to keep flying as normal, then hit Ben Gurion Airport or a building in Tel Aviv. Passengers stopped the attack and the plane made an emergency landing. Officials are still checking whether he had outside help. Willie Nelson, Washington.
4: And this is SRN News.
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4: The leader of the largest Islamic mosque in Wisconsin is facing deportation in the wake of an immigration court judge's decision that he represents a possible national security risk. Salah Sarsour was singled out by Secretary of State Marco Rubio because of a decades-old conviction in Israel. The government contends that Sarsour's conviction for throwing rocks at IDF soldiers and attempting to procure weapons was omitted when he applied to enter the United States. A federal immigration judge has now ruled that federal authorities can deport him on national security grounds. Secretary Rubio filed a brief which suggested that Sarsour, who is also the president of the Islamic Society of Milwaukee, could be deported because his presence in the U.S. could have potentially serious adverse foreign policy consequences. Government lawyers also claimed that he had been convicted of throwing a Molotov cocktail at IDF personnel, though Sarsour's lawyer disputes that allegation. This is SRN News. Also at SRNNews.com, it's been a booming session so far today on Wall Street. Right now, the Dow Jones Industrial Average is up by 276 points, and Wall Street would appear to be headed for a record-shattering $90 billion year overall.
5: The industry made nearly $46 billion in the first half of 2026. That's up over 51% from the same time last year. Wall Street also added 7,000 jobs, raising the city's securities workforce to a record 207,400. The city and the state benefit from Wall Street's windfall. It's added nearly $8 billion to the city's budget and pumped almost $26.5 billion into state coffers. The report warns, however, that next year may be different, citing stubborn inflation and the economic impacts from the war with Iran. In New York, I'm Daria Albinger.
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3: I'm Ruth Kramer with Mission Network News. Ethiopia's on the brink of war, and refugees need your help. Stick around for the details. Then later, learn a new way to learn from God's Word. Mission 66 coming your way in just a few moments. We'll begin today in Ethiopia, where rebel groups in the Tigray region renewed their fight against government forces last month, raising fears that conflict will cross borders. Despite the rebel opposition, Ethiopia's prime minister was sworn in for his second term yesterday. Greater Reach Alliance supports church planters serving Sudanese refugees in camps throughout South Sudan. John with GRA knows the cycle that conflict creates.
4: The countries kind of exchange refugees as they drive their own people from their land. They value power, they value the resources, but they have little or no regard for their people.
3: 19.5 million people in Sudan face crisis levels of food insecurity, according to the United Nations.
4: Here you have war in Sudan, displacing thousands and millions. You have war in Ethiopia. You have pending war in South Sudan. The only answer is the intervention of God.
3: Ask God how He would have you take Great Commission action in the suffering.
4: The people of God need to become concerned about the things that concern God. But for the Christian, God says, I have more for you. You are part of my plan.
3: Next, over 3.5 million people have been affected by above-average seasonal flooding in Thailand. Authorities warn of more rain in the days to come as communities scramble to prepare for the next deluge. A3 held annual meetings in Bangkok at peak inundation. CEO Joe Hanley says,
5: in the midst of these kinds of seasons, that's the ideal time to be a witness. Oftentimes, people will say, you know, why do you reach out to us? Why are you helping us? And that gives the opportunity to share the hope and truth of Christ.
3: A3 develops cohorts to build and sustain church leaders around the world. With networks established throughout Asia, Thailand is the one place where A3 doesn't have a foothold yet.
5: We literally, within the last few months, have been talking about opening Thailand. A lot of our alumni from predominantly China are already here holding church and doing pretty significant ministry.
3: The uncertainty and chaos created by disaster could soften hearts to the gospel.
5: This is a nation that, by and large, is unreached. It's a Buddhist nation and agnostic nation, and the percentage of believers here is very small. For A3, it's an opportunity for the gospel on multiple fronts.
3: And 99% of the world now has some scripture in their language. Despite this, John Fugler with Transworld Radio says,
6: there's a Bible literacy crisis. Not that people can't read the Bible, but they don't understand what they're reading or they're hearing.
3: The Mission 66 audio program seeks to bridge this gap in understanding.
6: Mission 66 is a chapter-by-chapter commentary of the whole Bible, from Genesis to Revelation. And it really is not speaking to the theological expert, but really a secular audience.
3: This material is designed to be accessible and applicable to unbelievers, new believers, and mature Christians alike.
6: Basic enough for them to understand, but deep enough for someone who's been in the scriptures for a long while to gain something from, to apply it to their life.
3: The program originated in Portuguese and now exists in 8 languages. 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
0: 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Jonathan's in Savannah, Georgia. Hey, Jonathan, how are you?
7: Good. How are you?
0: Better than I deserve. What's up?
7: I have purchased a car, and I'm wondering if I made the right decision with it now.
0: Wow. Okay. Why do you think you didn't?
7: I just recently stumbled across your Facebook page, and so now I'm starting to wonder if I made the right decision, at least with like the price of what I got.
8: Did you finance the car?
7: I did.
8: Okay. How much was it total?
7: I think my loan total was $24,260.
8: That was the sales price or the loan amount?
7: That's the loan amount.
8: Okay. What's your income per year?
7: Around $2,200 a month.
0: Okay. So you make $30,000 a year. Yeah, thereabouts.
7: Yeah, roughly.
0: And you bought the car. The loan is 24, but what was the price of the car?
7: I want to say it was like 27.
0: Yeah.
8: Which is more than you take home in a year.
0: And you're 22 years old?
7: I'm 18.
0: 18 years old. Okay. Yeah, honey, you got screwed. You bought a car that's completely out of your league. It's very, very difficult to prosper when you own a car that's worth, that costs as much as you make in a year. Very difficult. And that's even if you paid cash for it, which obviously would be very difficult to do. But yeah, you've got a car payment. And the reason that God dropped that Facebook page right in front of you was because you were scared. You were stumbling around in it and you were worried. And then you went, I got to get some confirmation if I did the right thing or not. And I'm glad you found us. And you know, when I was your age, I did a lot dumber things than this, but the good news is this is the last time. You're only 18. You have the whole rest of your life. Not bad.
8: Mm-hmm. Is this your only debt?
7: I'm sorry. I didn't catch that last part.
8: Is this your only debt? Is the car loan?
7: Yes.
8: Okay. How much is the payment?
7: The minimums are $430, but I do about $550 a month.
8: Okay.
0: Are you living at home?
7: I live with my great aunt who, she's sick. So I moved down here to take care of her. And so I do pay to live there.
0: What were you driving before you did this?
7: A 2007 Honda Pilot that the transmission was about to go out on. Mm-hmm.
0: Man. Okay. Yeah, so you went from a $1,500 car to a $30,000 car. Yeah. In one fell swoop.
7: Yeah.
0: Yeah.
8: What do you do for work?
7: I work at a promotional product company.
0: Okay. All right.
7: I'm an embroidery technician.
0: Yeah. What we're going to ask you to do for your own sake is to get rid of the car. It's going to be very painful. It's going to be very costly. But the only thing more painful or more costly is keeping it. And then you're going to have to get you a couple $1,000s scraped together and get you a little paid-for car that the transmission's about to go out on but hasn't yet, and drive that and save up $500 a month. If you save $500 a month for 10 months, you got $5,000. That's a pretty decent car, is a $5,000 car. And if you did it for 10 more months, you'd have a $10,000 car. And if you did it for 10 more months, you'd have a $15,000 car, and you paid cash, and that's the most car you ought to own with your income. About half your annual income is the most you want to spend on cars.
7: Okay.
0: Okay. But you're going to have some pain, and it's going to cost you some money to get rid of this. There's going to be some embarrassment, some emotional stuff. It's going to feel weird, and it's going to cost you some actual dollars to get rid of this thing. You probably lost $5,000 or $6,000 in this transaction, and you didn't have it to lose. You don't have any money. So it's going to be a process. I'm going to send you a copy of our book, The Total Money Makeover, that shows you exactly how to do all the Ramsey steps, and I'm going to send you a copy of George's book, How to Stop Being Broke.
8: There's a whole chapter on car loans. If you read that, I promise you, you will never make this mistake again.
0: Yeah. And again, we're not beating on you for being 18 years old and making a dumb decision.
8: I'm jealous he did it that early.
0: Yeah, I waited till later to do some of the dumb decisions. But the good news is you got the rest of your life to not have that mistake again. And, you'll be my age and you'll look back and go, back in 26, I bought a car. Yeah, and because I got rid of that, now I'm a millionaire. That's what you'll be doing. You'll be that guy.
8: And kids will be like, the cars only cost $26,000 back then?
0: Yeah. Wow. What's a Honda Pilot anyway?
8: They don't make those anymore.
0: That might not be a bad thing. Josh is in Columbus. Hey, Josh, how are you?
9: Good. How are you doing?
0: Better than I deserve. What's up?
9: I'm wondering how I can calm my wife's nerves with me running a business instead of having like a normal job.
0: Be uber successful.
8: Have you done that yet?
9: Sort of. I have a contract coming. It'll be a couple months, but then we will be making a lot more than we've ever made before. But she's still worried.
0: Yeah. Well, that's because you don't have the contract and you don't have any money yet.
9: Yeah.
0: It's logical to be worried. Sharon Ramsey used to be worried all the time. Sharon Ramsey isn't worried at all now. Right?
9: Yeah.
0: I mean, that's the deal. That's really what it comes down to. Your wife is looking for proof, not a dream.
9: Yeah.
0: And so when you provide her proof and you stack those Benjamins on the table, she's going to go, I like being self-employed. You make more money. That's assuming you are, of course, right?
9: Yeah.
0: What kind of business are you going into, Josh?
9: I build custom security software to defend against AI.
0: Okay. And what, do you have a day job?
9: Not right now. I'm doing my business full-time.
8: Is that why she's scared?
0: Wait. You're doing your business full-time, but you haven't made any money?
9: No, I'm making about $70 a year now, but we'll be making a lot more in a couple months.
0: Why? You got a single vendor that's going to, you have a single customer that's getting ready to make you rich?
9: I have a large licensing deal with Bank of America.
0: Okay. Very dangerous to have your business standing on one leg.
9: Yeah.
0: Especially when Bank of America is the leg. But anyway, you want multiple customers, because if one customer can put you out of business or take away 90% of your revenue, that's a problem. You now are an employee. You're no longer a customer. You're no longer in business.
9: Yeah.
0: An employee that has one customer a person that has one customer is called an employee. And so, whether it's contract or otherwise. So you've been making $70,000 without Bank of America.
9: Yeah.
0: For how long?
9: About 3 months now.
0: So annualized $70,000.
9: So, yeah.
0: So you've been making...
9: Before that, I was working and doing the business at night.
0: Okay. So you're making $6,000 a month before this contract comes through. And yep. the contract is... now that you told us who it is, I hate for you to tell me how much. I don't want you to. So that's not fair to you or them. But
8: and are you the sole income provider?
9: She works part-time.
8: Okay.
0: Okay. What were you making at the other place before the day job?
9: I was making 70 before.
0: Okay. So you were making 70 plus you made it, started making $6,000 a month. So you quit your job.
9: Yeah.
0: Right?
9: Yes.
0: Okay. All right. Her fear is going to go down the longer she sees a pattern of increased income, not decreased income. And she's also wise to be worried if your income is based on only one customer. And so I want you to build a lot of contracts, not just one with one big bank. Big banks don't have a good reputation.

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4: This is John MacArthur inviting you to join me for Portraits of Grace. 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I define it as the absence of compromise and the presence of biblical convictions. The Bible defines it as working righteousness and speaking truth from the heart. People throughout Scripture have demonstrated consummate integrity. For example, Jesus spoke of Nathanael as an Israelite in whom there is no deceit. To be without deceit is to be truthful, unpretentious. It's another way of saying he had integrity. 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The spirit of compromise continues to flourish in politics, in sports, in business, and sadly, even in the church. But Scripture calls us to an uncompromising standard that reflects the integrity of Christ Himself. 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

0: skill set that many people have not learned how to do.
1: Yeah, that is so good. And again, it gives it great context to understand this. It makes it easier to kind of understand where you're at. Take that self-assessment. Where am I? Summer, spring, fall, winter. We're going to talk more next time about those, but especially fall and winter. But thanks for being with us. This has flown by the time, but let's come back and keep it going. Can we do that?
0: Sounds good.
1: And let me turn to the listener. If Deborah's book, Relationship Skills, The Four Seasons That Will Make or Break Your Love Life, would be a help to you, get a hold of us. I mean, we'll get it out to you. If you can make a gift of any amount, we'll send it to you at $5. That will barely cover the postage, but we'll get it out to you as our way of saying thank you for being in the ministry together. If you could do more, obviously we can reach more people. But no relationship should stay the same forever. We're growing. We have these seasons in our relationships that we need to be mindful of. So contact us. Last year alone, 500,000 marriages were strengthened through the Focus on the Family resources. I'm really proud of that.
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9: There is something between the ages of about 13 to 25 where our kids seem less inclined to listen to us. And that is when we need other people in their lives saying the same things, because I can say something to my teenage boys or girl and I might get an eye roll. Our youth director says the same thing, and he's the wisest person to ever walk the earth. And so what does it look like to live in a community where it's not all the pressures on me to have this one really amazing large talk with my kids about these things? But where we're in a community where these kinds of conversations happen more naturally.
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10: Okay, we got Jim and Angela Davis back in the studio today talking about curious listening and how that applies to marriage and parenting.
12: And friendships, too. I feel like they are, Jim's a pastor, Angela's a therapist.
10: All I'm going to say is if you do what we talk about today with your kids and your marriage, it will transform your home. That's a big promise, but it is true. This is going to be a good day.
12: Well, I'm thinking of Genesis 3 and the fall. Think about that. God knows exactly what happened, what Adam and Eve had done. And yet he comes at them and here's what he says. Where are you? Who told you you were naked? And what have you done? He already knows everything. He's very aware.
10: He's wondering, I wonder where they are in the garden.
12: Yeah, I wonder where they are. So why do you think God said that? Why did he ask those three questions?
9: It was revealing. I believe he did that for our benefit, not for his benefit. But he is asking questions to reveal more significantly the gravity of the situation, the whys behind their choices, and he uses questions.
12: Angela, like, how do you apply that with your kids? Do you guys ask a lot of questions now, more than you ever have?
13: Try to.
9: We want to. All right, can I be very vulnerable here?
10: Please.
9: When we were first asked to come on the show, they said, would you come and give us wisdom on parenting teenagers and discipling them? And Angela and I talked and we said, you know, we feel like we're in a season where we're seeing shortcomings and we're working on them, but we didn't feel like we could authentically come and do a whole episode on, you know, what you can learn from Jim and Angela on parenting and discipling teenagers. So this is an area that we're leaning into.
10: Yeah. Well, what are the shortcomings? You said you have them.
9: Yeah, I mean, I think so. Your question was something about like asking our kids.
12: Yeah, what kind of questions are you asking?
9: We're wanting to get better at that, and part of it is with four kids, two jobs. It's tense. Like there's this tense feeling in our home, and we're trying to figure out how do we make our home a nice, calm place.
12: And well, what you just said. Probably 80% of parents are like resonating. Yes. Yes, that's exactly what it is in our home too.
10: If you had 5-year-olds, they're like tense. You want to talk about tense.
12: Oh, a 2 and 3-year-old.
9: You add a bunch of hormones.
13: Yeah. And the attitudes of teenagers, you know, sometimes you feel like you're walking on eggshells. You just want to have a normal conversation, but it's like, how do I even get in there?
12: And you love them. You think they're amazing, but it's just this navigation process.
13: Yes, that's right. And so you hear things, you know, like through the grapevine as parents, you're like, I really want to talk to my kid about that. And I've got a, you know, a judgment already. And I want to just tell him what I think, that this was a bad idea. And that happened a couple of weeks ago. And I wanted to come in and just be like, hey, this was a bad idea. But instead, I was just like, tell me about this and that. I didn't even act like I knew anything. Just coming in with questions. Hey, how did this go? Tell me about that day. And what were you doing? Just, you know, it changed my tone. I wanted to come in with that mom judgment tone. And instead, I was like, okay, no, we're going to come in.
10: Did they talk?
13: Just with curious questions. Yes. Now, because I didn't get everything.
10: Yeah.
13: And that's okay.
12: Well, we had a son come in. I knew he wasn't doing well spiritually.
13: Mm-hmm.
12: Came in from prom. Been out all night at a buddy's house, reeking of alcohol. And let me tell you, my mind went off any kind of track of, I'm so curious.
13: Yes.
12: I'm like, you are so dead right now.
13: Yeah.
12: I'm like, what in the world? You come in here reeking of alcohol? Mm. And this was not typical of him and our other kids too. And I just lost control.
13: Yes.
12: And he's like, I just need to go to bed. Like, bed? You think you're going to go sleep this off? You're going to be doing work all day?
10: He had him in the front yard.
12: No. And so he's digging holes because I'm having him plant bushes. He's digging these holes. And then he's like, these tears are falling off his face into the ground. And that was one of those total remorse. And I should have gone to be with Jesus for a while and just to get myself back on track.
13: 100%. You have to regulate yourself.
12: Yes.
13: So that you can talk.
12: And so as a parent listening.
10: I don't know. It worked.
14: We literally sat in his church yesterday and listened to him preach. Aww. I mean, he grew up, obviously. Yeah.
12: But I had to apologize. Like, I had to apologize later for my reaction or response to the situation.
9: And an apology is powerful.
12: It is.
9: So that's not to be dismissed.
14: Mm-mm. But do you remember, I don't know if you've read For Parents Only? Jonte Feldhahn's.
9: I know of it, but
14: he
9: I have
14: says,
9: not
14: for men only, for women only. Right. And she has this little gem. Again, it's a smaller book, and it's really a subtitle. I don't know what it would be, but it's something about raising teenagers. And I'll never forget one. And again, she interviews all these teenagers, all based on research. She's a Harvard-trained researcher, and says, parents, here's what you need to know.
13: She curiously listened to them all.
14: Yeah, exactly.
12: Oh,
14: that's what she did.
12: Good one.
14: She says in the book, like first chapter, number one complaint of teenagers about their parents is, guess what?
9: They don't listen.
14: They don't listen.
13: Yep. Yeah.
14: So why do you think teenagers say that? You think it's really true?
9: They're people with the same core needs that we have to be seen, to be soothed, to be safe and
13: secure.
9: That's the one I always forget.
14: Hey, if they we can learn it in one day, you should be able to know this. The marriage of the woman.
9: That's fair. And but for us, one of the things that more recently, I've talked about the defensive side of parenting and the offensive side. There are times kid comes home, been drinking alcohol, whatever. Like that's some defensive parenting. And not to say curious listening can't happen, but you also have boundaries that we need to and consequences. Right. And that's good, right, and normal. But we've been thinking through not only how can our house be less tense at times, but how can we create spaces for individual times where we can listen. So like, you know, since my heart attack, I walk more. I have this routine of walking in the beginning of the day, the end of the day, whatever. And my daughter likes to walk with me.
13: Aww.
9: And so, and I love that. And I've really intentionally thought, this is not going to be advice time if she doesn't ask for it. I am only listening. I'm only asking questions. And that's been a really sweet kind of time for that. With my 18-year-old, we've been more recently started having weekly lunches. He can leave his school as a senior. And so I'll take him out to a lunch that he enjoys, and I try to do the same thing. Car time, you know, we don't drive our kids around as much anymore, but when we get to, you know, that can feel like a pain, and it is in many ways, but the less I'm driving my kids, the more I miss it. Because we have that built-in
12: time
9: to ask questions.
13: And then I think one of the biggest times is the wee hours of the night.
12: Yes. You know,
13: when they open up and they start wanting to talk, we have to be willing to stay up for that.
12: Yeah.
9: Are you saying this to Dave and Ann, or are you saying this to me?
13: There's really only one of us that does that, but that's okay. You've got your other built-in places.
12: Yeah, Dave and I are night people, so that was easier for us, but if you're a morning person.
14: Ann always had food on the counter.
13: Right.
14: Like, if there's food, we can sit
12: and talk. They sit, and then they'll eat, and then they'll just naturally talk.
9: Oh, yeah. That's really good.
13: Mm. Yeah, I'm going to add that to my routine, because I don't add the food. Now, it's there, and they probably go get it, but just to have it out.
9: Put the trough out.
12: They'll just sit there, and they're friends too. They'll sit and just talk.
13: So true.
12: But I love, Jim, that you have like, okay, so I'm not a night person, but you have put that in your schedule, like that walking piece. If my dad would have walked with me and just asked me questions, and he did, my dad ended up taking me out to lunch for the first time. I was 16 years old. I was the youngest of four, never really asked me anything in my life. And the only reason he took me out was because my mom was taking her brother to chemo. And I remember we're done eating. It's just so awkward. Like, let's just finish. I'm 16. I don't know my dad. And he orders another cup of coffee. I'm like, ugh. And then he's like, let's get dessert, which my mom would never do. So we sat there eating this cake and he started asking me questions. One of the sweetest things that I can ever remember is him just wanting to know about me. And so for our kids, for our parents to be curious.
13: That's still making you cry right now.
12: Totally is.
13: What a core emotional moment for you.
12: And he would do that then.
14: Did you see how she listened?
12: It's because she's a good counselor.
14: Wow.
12: She's curious.
14: That was good.
12: But I think that's really important for us as parents just to not have the agenda. And you guys, it gets worse when they get to be adults and they're married. You have so many things you could tell them how their lives could be amazing if they would only listen to you.
13: Sure.
12: And yet what they're wanting is just to talk and say, here's what's going on for us to ask those questions.
14: Yeah, really ask a lot of, I mean, we're adult to adult now. Our kids are, you know, our oldest is in his
12: 40. He just turned 40.
14: Wow. You got to be kidding me.
13: You guys don't look like you're 40-year-old.
14: I don't know. Maybe we feel it. But I mean, all of them, they love it when we ask questions.
13: And you know what's interesting?
14: What'd you do today? What's going on with your job? Anything. It's just really interesting. They're not interested in hearing us talk anymore.
13: Yeah, our kids grow and their needs always change, but that need does not change. Yeah. It's one of the few things.
14: Hey, let me ask you this about teenagers. Again, one of the things and maybe it's because I was afraid to ask hard questions, but one of the things I found that worked with my boys is if I wanted to dive into something pretty touchy, sensitive, girls, I don't know, sexual temptation, I found I could do it with a couple buddies rather than just my one son. There's a couple guys over at midnight.
13: Right.
14: And I know them. They're in our church. They're good guys. I say, hey, Tim, CJ, hey. So how hard of a struggle is porn these days? They were more apt to talk because they were like 2-on-1 or 3-on-1.
9: I do feel like I'm trying to be very general because these are kids and I don't want anybody to be able to identify. There are certain kids we've done better jobs with than others. That's as most specific as I can be. It's kind of like all of the above. It's accumulation. It's not one big talk.
12: Yeah.
9: Accumulation. Right. And I say that in areas that I feel like I've done that well, and I'm hearing that in certain areas that I don't feel like I've done as good a job, but it's accumulation of all these talks, smaller things, maybe some larger ones, certainly when things come up, having conversations about it. So I was listening to an atheist psychologist, and this atheist psychologist said, because of evolution, our kids are wired to leave the home. And because of that, they don't want to listen to their parents between the ages of about 13 and 25. And that's why you need other people saying the same things to them. And I thought, okay, I disagree with how you got there, but I really agree with where you got.
12: I think that's true.
9: And so I would just say, hey, God's design is that kids leave the home. That design has been marred by sin. And there is something between the ages of about 13 to 25 where our kids seem less inclined to listen to us. And that is when we need other people in their lives saying the same things, because I can say something to my teenage boys or girl and I might get an eye roll. Our youth director says the same thing, and he's the wisest person to ever walk the earth. And so what does it look like to live in a community where it's not all the pressures on me to have this one really amazing large talk with my kids about these things, but where we're in a community where these kinds of conversations happen more naturally.
14: That's good.
12: That's really good. And it's true. It's hard to be as curious when it's an emotional topic.
13: Yeah.
12: And so we're very intentional about surrounding our kids with other people that were saying the same thing. And it just drove us crazy. We'd go to bed and we said the same thing for the last 4 years.
13: Right. I know.
12: But they finally heard it. And who cares?
9: Yeah. Who cares how?
12: Yes. Yep. We've traveled around the world, and I'm always amazed that families around the world bring incredible joy and impact, but they also really struggle with the same issues.
14: Yeah, I mean, it's amazing. They all have the same issues. The wife doesn't like her husband, husband doesn't like his wife, they can't resolve conflict, you name it. They don't know how really to make Jesus the center of their marriage. And it's the same things we struggle with.
12: Exactly. But families make a difference in the world. Like, a family centered on Jesus impacts everyone.
14: That's why we do what we do. Every single day, we're trying to help marriages and families here, there, around the world find Jesus as the center of their marriage and find hope. And then not just see their marriage transform, but transform their neighborhood. And let me invite you to join us in this mission. What's that mean? Pray for us. We need your prayers. But also, I don't know if you know this, but this ministry is a donor-supported ministry. In other words, people give financially to make this happen, and we would love to have you as a partner,
12: because we can't exist without you, without monthly partners reaching families for Jesus.
14: So if you'd like to join, here's all you need to do. 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You can help change the world. Hey, I'm going to read something you put in your book proposal. Curious listening is marked by 5 practices.
9: Yeah.
14: We've talked about a couple, but non-judgment, open-mindedness, patience, empathy and presence.
9: Yeah.
14: Any one of those you want to hit?
9: I've curated those from other sources. We didn't create these things, but we need to come up with a better acronym. But right now it's NOPP. Like, that's how I remember it. So it's non-judgmental. It's not that we don't have views, but we're suspending our judgments just to understand the person. You asked for one, but yeah. I might just walk through real quick. Non-judgmental, open-ended questions. We talked about this, not yes or no questions, but questions that are going to give us a little more insight. We're patient. We're okay with awkward silences. We're trying to draw them out. We're trying to create an atmosphere without distractions. Well, that's actually present.
13: We're not getting defensive when we're patient.
9: We're not getting defensive when we're
13: that's
9: patient.
13: A big one. Yeah.
9: We're not thinking to respond when we're patient. But then empathy is an interesting one because there are, I'm not looking to throw a match on a gas.
14: Do it. I want to fire
9: throw
14: here.
9: A match on that. So in certain circles, empathy is being painted as a bad thing. I don't know how much y'all have observed this, but empathy, it's like, no, we can't be empathetic because then we're going to feel what they feel and be led astray. They would say things, we need to be courageous, we need to be bold. Well, it's a yes and for all of these things, but we can't throw the baby out with the bathwater. And, you know, in Hebrews, when the author of Hebrews says, for we do not have a high priest who is unable to sympathize with our weaknesses, that word sympathize literally in Greek means suffer with.
12: Wow.
9: That's what empathy is. We're suffering with something, somebody. We're trying to feel what they feel. So empathy is such an important part of it. And then I feel like present, this is what you do every day.
12: Well, let me say too, yeah. I think that's what Jesus did display, that empathy piece. Mm-hmm. He wasn't condoning their sin, but he was still empathetic with what they were going through. And I think it's both. It's very important. And I think it's really important for our kids to see that, because if we're not empathetic, I think our kids can see us as just being judgmental.
9: Yes.
12: Especially teenagers.
13: Yes.
12: So both have to be on display.
9: Mm-hmm. And we have to know, I love, again, back to that quote, you can't be curious and critical at the same time. I think just being aware, which one am I? There's no half and half. There's no 60-40. Where am I right now? And the other thing that I've done, and this works in the tense moments, and it works when I'm just tired of hearing somebody talk. You know, like I might be somebody outside the family and we have those moments. But I ask myself, all right, Jim, what would it look like to be curious right now? And it sounds so simple, but that one question, it kind of reshapes my mind, gives me new questions. And then I have this desire to be empathetic that I didn't have before.
12: I like that. And then what about the last one, being present?
13: Well, I think it's just giving someone your full attention. Like they have your face, your facial expressions are mirroring them. That makes you ask good questions and that makes the person feel like you're present with them. You're not looking at your phone or, you know, glancing over here or there. Like you actually have my 100% undivided attention. And that goes so far these days because our attention spans are just so short now with our phones, right? To be locked in and really give you my eye contact, it's a rare thing.
9: Even if you are a good multitasker.
13: Yes, even if you are. As women, I feel like we think we can be present, you know, and still be cooking or doing whatever. But
14: well, it's interesting. We
13: it's
14: just,
13: different.
14: I think we told you, we just did a marriage, we call them summits at our church, and we did three talks. So the first talk is on cell phones and marriage. I'm like, we'll do this one quick, and then we'll get to the other two, because the third one was on God's plan for sex, and then identity, and how we try to find our identity from our spouse, not from God. After the conference, I was roaming around the lobby and there's hundreds of couples. And I talked to like four or five couples and I'm curious listening. Like, hey, what'd you think? Which session do you like the best? Every person I talked to said cell phones.
13: Yeah.
14: Cell phones are like, we are so distracted. Mm-hmm. You said whatever you pay your attention to, you're attracted to. Mm. I am not attracted to my spouse because my attention is on this little device.
13: Yeah.
14: That is a thing.
12: Yes.
14: You know, Ann calls this my other girlfriend. Oh, you're looking at your other girlfriend right now, you know, a
12: but
14: text
12: I'm just
14: or whatever.
12: As guilty so with all of that.
14: But that presence, think about that with our kids.
12: Mm. Yeah.
14: You ever seen Simon Sinek's little thing about this? He has a little
9: I feel like I have, but I can't.
14: He just basically says, we have a real issue with this. If you have this in your hand, you're saying to anybody you're with, you're not the most important person to me.
13: Yes.
14: And he even says this, if you put it on the table, even turned over at lunch, you have just said to your friend, you don't matter. He goes, get rid of the phone.
13: Yeah.
14: This is a guy saying you need spaces in your life where you're present in somebody's life and the phone is not even near you.
13: Well, that's what counseling is, right? Like we go in a room and we have somebody's undivided attention and they're just focused on me asking me questions.
15: Feels good.
13: Yeah, it feels really good. We need those spaces outside of a counseling room.
14: Yeah.
13: We need people in our lives who are doing that.
9: One thing that I've started to really realize is the gift that you're giving somebody. Like what a gift it is just to listen. And this goes into marriage, parenting,
14: occupation, body posture, everything.
9: Think about the billions of dollars that are spent in America in the therapy realm. And 2015, we joined the Family Life Speaker Team. And I started in 2016 asking, anytime I'd meet a mental health specialist, I'd ask him this question. If everybody, all your clients, had somebody in their life that loved them, listened well, and asked good questions, how many of those people would still be your clients? And in the general therapy range, there's certain psychiatrists and things that would be different, but general therapy, I got somewhere between 0 and 20% of those people would still be my clients because they don't have that in their life. I mean, would you say this? I don't know what percentage you would come up with, but
13: I'd have to think about that.
9: Resonates with you.
13: For sure.
9: And it just made me realize in my marriage, with my kids as a pastor, but let's just even stay with spouse and kids. This is such an unbelievable gift that we can give people that unfortunately I need to remind myself so often that it is a gift and that I do want to give it to them. But when it goes well, and there's lots of time in our home that it doesn't, but when it goes well, it's really beautiful.
15: My best friend and I used to walk 4 to 5 times a week. We'd go for about 4 miles.
14: And they still would. She moved.
15: We talked the entire time. I felt seen.
14: I'd be driving down the road and look at her. Like, there they
15: But it
14: are.
15: Was amazing of how healing that was.
13: Yeah.
15: And I felt like this was incredible.
9: You felt the four S's.
15: And then we'd pray at the end of that walk. And you're right, Angela. Like, I think that filled me up. Mm. And Jim, like, I'm not sure, like, I would need to see a counselor after that because it was therapy.
13: Yeah.
15: Therapy for my soul, my well-being, all of it.
14: I mean, I'll end with this. Think about this. If our homes felt like for our spouse and our kids, this is the one place on the planet I feel seen, soothed, safe, and secure.
13: Yes.
14: I mean, when you said that, I just thought, what do they feel when they drive in the driveway? They should feel like,
13: yes,
14: I'm
15: it's a haven.
14: Here. Yeah. They're going to ask me questions. The TV's not going to be on the whole time. You know, it's like the phones are going to be put away. I'm going to be seen. I'm going to feel like I am valuable here, right?
9: Yeah. They're not going to come home and look necessarily how quickly can they leave to go to somebody else's house. And maybe, and this is kind of a metric we may or may not be watching, they're going to begin to invite their friends into that space.
14: Yeah.
15: That's really good stuff. Okay, you may not know this, but we want to hear from you.
14: Yeah, like literally hear you.
15: You can leave us a voice message with your questions, concerns, praise reports, or whatever. You know, maybe Dave said something that you totally disagree with.
14: Well, why'd you have to pick on me? Maybe it's you said
15: maybe,
14: something.
15: Maybe, probably.
14: Or maybe it was inspiring. See, I was nice.
15: No, I know you're always nicer than me.
14: I don't think so. Or maybe you just want us to answer a question or explore a certain topic. Whatever you want to say, you get to call and say.
15: All you have to do is go to speakpipe.com/familylifetoday. 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
14: Again, it's speakpipe.com/familylifetoday.
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16: Hi, I'm Johnny Erickson Tata. And the other day, I read this quote by George Mueller. He said, "I look at a stonecutter hammering away at a rock 100 times without so much as a crack showing in it. Yet, at the 101st blow, it splits in two. It was not that one blow that did it, but all that had gone before. And so it is with persevering prayer." Don't you love that? because we can grow weary of praying, especially when we've asked for the same thing over and over, like, Lord, please give me a pain-free day, or Father, please bring back my wandering child. Friend, we must be like the stonecutter who doesn't give up, but keeps hammering away at that rock. For it is not the one prayer that brings the change, but the hundreds of prayers that have gone up before. So remember what Colossians chapter 4 says, continue steadfastly in prayer and watch for that rock to break in your life.
17: What does a rapidly growing company need? Up until recently, the most common answer would have been a growing base of employees and probably ever-increasing venture capital to pay for that. But now, thanks to AI, the narrative is changing. According to the Wall Street Journal, the website builder Butternut AI has 10,000 paying customers. At one point, it had 9 employees, but now just 4. 5 workers were laid off, they say, because AI agents could do the job, didn't need benefits, and could work 24/7. The logic is, give the work to AI, only hire a human if unavoidably necessary. Of course, not all businesses will follow this trend, but it does raise the question, how valuable are people? The God of the Bible gives this answer. Human beings are made in the image of God, and Jesus Christ was sent into this world to redeem people at the greatest imaginable cost. I'm David Wolin at haventoday.org.
18: This is Max MacLean. Character is forged in the crucible of suffering and endurance. Therefore, do we see our difficult circumstances as God's fatherly way of moving us toward holiness? Listen to the Bible from Hebrews 12. Endure hardship as discipline. God is treating you as sons. For what son is not disciplined by his father? If you are not disciplined, and everyone undergoes discipline, then you are illegitimate children and not true sons. Moreover, we have all had human fathers who disciplined us, and we respected them for it. How much more should we submit to the Father of our spirits and live? Our fathers disciplined us for a little while as they thought best, but God disciplines us for our good, that we may share in his holiness. From Hebrews 12, listen to the Bible. It's great for the soul.
19: One of Satan's favorite lies is you've lost your salvation. This lie is directly contrary to the promise of Jesus Christ when he says, never will I leave you, never will I forsake you. The Bible says that when we are saved, we're sealed by the Holy Spirit, and nothing can remove us from God's hands. There may be times in your life when it's hard to believe that promise. Jesus loves you enough to die for your sins and to save you. 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
20: With SRN News, I'm Ken Lorman in Washington. President Donald Trump in Baltimore County, Maryland today at a defense technology firm in Sparrows Point. He announced that the former Bethlehem Steel site will be turned into a 2 million square foot shipyard for Virginia class attack submarines.
21: 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And thanks to record funding from my administration, the Republicans in Congress, the U.S. Navy is also contributing an additional $2.9 billion to support the shipyard.
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5: what I call a divine invasion, a time that God supernaturally intervened in your life with supernatural power or protection or provision or physical healing. 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
4: 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Perhaps we're afraid of being disappointed. Today on Pathway to Victory, Dr. Robert Jeffress shows us we can bring even our boldest requests to God and ask Him with confidence. But first, let's take a moment to hear some important ministry updates.
5: Thanks, David, and welcome again to Pathway to Victory. Yesterday, we began a brand new series I've called Divine Invasions. We settled an important question. Does God still work miracles today? And I told you plainly, I believe He does. But this raises another question. When we throw around the word miracle today, we hardly know what we mean by it. Today, I want to take you straight to the Scriptures to find the meaning. As we do, you'll discover that the answer is richer than you might expect, and it will change how you recognize God's hand at work in your own life. Just after my message, I'm going to offer a brand new book I wrote while preparing for this series, and I believe, without question, this book, Divine Invasions, belongs in your collection. First, however, I can't pass up this opportunity to invite you to join me on the vacation of a lifetime. Time is running short to join us on the Pathway to Victory journeys of Paul, Mediterranean Cruise, May 14th through the 23rd, 2027. Now, I know what you might be thinking. Pastor Jeffress, the holidays are right around the corner, but that's actually what makes this the perfect time to act. 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Trust me, it's a gift they will never forget. We've planned the perfect balance of spiritual enrichment and relaxation, and you can make all the arrangements by going to ptv.org. Okay, let's get started with our next study on miracles. I titled today's message, Divine Invasions. As you look in Scripture, you find that there are four Greek words that are translated in some way as a miracle. The first word is the word that is translated mighty works. It's the Greek word dunamis. We get our word dynamite from it. Mighty work. That's a supernatural work that cannot be duplicated by natural agents. A second word that is used in the Bible for miracles is signs. It simply refers to supernatural works that tell us something about the performer of those works. For example, one of the signs of a true apostle, remember there was no scripture in the New Testament times, one of the signs of the apostle was his ability to perform signs. 2 Corinthians 12:12. The signs of a true apostle were performed among you with all perseverance by signs and wonders and miracles. The third word is translated wonders, teros in Greek. It's a word that means literally to be open-mouthed, to stand agape. Have you ever seen something that just took your breath away? You just stood there and went, I can't believe it. That's what a wonder is. The word refers to the response of people to miracles. Fourthly, the word works, or erga. This is a word, works, erga, that is used almost exclusively of the miracles Jesus performed. The Bible said there were certain miracles that the Messiah would perform, and this would be like a neon sign pointing to Jesus. He's the one. The point is that these works were given to Jesus to do to prove He was the Messiah. In John 10, verses 37 and 38, John wrote, quoting Jesus, "If I do not do the works of my Father, don't believe. But if I do them, though you do not believe me, believe the works, so that you may know and understand that the Father is in me and I am in the Father." Now, those are the four Greek words that are translated or associated with miracles. There is a fifth word that, although it's not found in the Bible, its principle is woven throughout the Bible, and it's the word providence. Have you ever heard people talk about divine providence? Many of our nation's forefathers talked about providence. Providence means to see beforehand. It refers to God's ability to see beforehand what happens to us. Isn't that a comforting thought, that God knows ahead of time? That when something unexpected happens to you, something tragic happens to me, God doesn't slap his forehead and say, "Oh, I can't believe that happened to Robert. Why, he's in a pickle now. What is he going to do?" That's not God. God is not surprised at all. He sees around the curve in the mountain. He sees it all. You know why? Because he's planned it all. The reason God knows what is ahead for us is because he has planned what is ahead for us. Now, some people get all nervous about that. "Oh, free will, are you saying we're just puppets and blah, blah, blah, blah, blah, blah, blah?" I don't understand all that. But what I do understand is it's a lot more comforting to believe in a God who is in control of what happens to us than a God who can't control what happens to us. Wouldn't you feel terrible if you thought you were out in this universe on your own, that you were free to be attacked by bad circumstances or bad people, that there was no one controlling what anyone or anything did to you? I would much rather believe in a God who is in control of everything in his universe. And fortunately, that's the God of the Bible. The God of the Bible not only knew what his followers would do, he planned their futures for them. God's providence refers to his control over all creation. And you see that in three specific examples in Scripture. First of all, in Genesis 37 through 50, look at the life of Joseph. Think about Joseph. What a remarkable story. He's left for dead by his brothers, and yet God used that to bring him into Potiphar's household as the chief steward over all of Potiphar's affairs. While he was doing that, he gets falsely accused of rape, is thrown into a prison, but there he meets somebody who will change his future and play a role in getting him released from prison. And by happenstance, he happens to gather the notice of Pharaoh, and Pharaoh makes him the prime minister of Egypt. And because he's prime minister of Egypt, he comes up with a plan to store wheat in the 7 years of plenty, and that wheat is used to feed the entire world in a period of famine. And included in the people who were fed through Joseph's provision were his father and his brothers, who were the nucleus of the nation of Israel. Had none of that happened, there would have been no Israel. There would have been no Messiah, the Lord Jesus Christ. It would have all been destroyed. And I think about those words in Genesis 45:8, when Joseph's brothers finally realized they were talking to their own brother, Joseph. Remember what Joseph said? "Don't be angry with yourself. It is God, not you, who sent me to this place. You meant it for evil, but God used it for good, to bring about this present result, to preserve many people alive." God was at work throughout the life of Joseph. You see that also in the story of Moses. You see God's providence. Here Pharaoh issues an edict to kill all the Hebrew babies. Moses' parents put him in that wicker basket, cover it with tar, put it in the Nile River, and by chance, Pharaoh's daughter is bathing in the Nile, sees the wicker basket, takes Moses to be a part of Pharaoh's household, and God uses those 40 years to prepare Moses for the great Exodus. Or look at Acts chapter 16, the story of Paul and Silas in Philippi. Many of us have been to the ruins of that jail in Philippi where Paul and Silas were imprisoned. And remember, at midnight, they were singing praises to God, and the earthquake came, and it loosened the shackles on Paul and Silas and all of the prisoners and set them free. People say, "Well, there's nothing miraculous there. Earthquakes happen all the time. It's just the tectonic plates shifting. That's all it is." Reminds me of that professor in college, in Bible college, who was trying to convince his students that the Red Sea miracle wasn't really a miracle. And I heard this in college. It wasn't the Red Sea, it was the Reed Sea. And the Reed Sea was only 3 inches deep. And somebody raised their hand and said, "Well, professor, that means it's even a greater miracle." He said, "What do you mean?" He said, "Well, just think of it. Thousands of Egyptian soldiers drowned in 3 inches of water." You know, don't try to explain away the miracle. Sometimes miracles are natural occurrences like earthquakes. that happen at the precise time they're supposed to happen. And that was what was happening with Paul and Silas. Most of the stories, by the way, in the Bible of miracles are really stories of divine providence. And most of the divine invasions you're going to experience are times when God is at work in the circumstances of your life to bring about His will. Now, why does God perform miracles? Does God just get bored in heaven and think, I need to liven some things up on earth, I'll perform some miracles? There are five reasons for miracles, and we're going to look at them very quickly. Number one, to glorify God and Christ. To glorify God and Christ. We use that word glorify. The word means to magnify, to make larger. It's the word doxazo. We get doxology from it, to magnify. In Luke 5, it says, when Jesus healed the paralytic, He said to him, get up and walk. And immediately he got up before them and picked up what he had been lying on and went home glorifying God. I have other scriptures on your outline that show the importance of glorifying God. Listen to this. God has made us to be human magnifying glasses. When people look at us, they ought to see God as large as He really is. The purpose of your life and my life is to make God larger in the eyes of those who see Him. And that's why God performs miracles in our life. Secondly, to demonstrate God's sovereignty. God uses miracles to demonstrate God's sovereignty, His control over all creation. He wants to demonstrate it to unbelievers. In Exodus 7, verses 4 and 5, God explained to Moses why He was going to send these plagues. Exodus 7, verse 5, the Egyptians shall know that I am the Lord when I stretch out my hand on Egypt and will bring out the sons of Israel from their midst. It was going to be for the Egyptians' benefit, but it was also for the children of Israel. When they saw this miracle, it would cause them to trust more in the sovereignty of God. In Deuteronomy 29, verses 5 to 6, God is speaking to a new generation of Israelites who would actually enter into the land. And notice what God said, I've led you 40 years in the wilderness. Your clothes have not worn out on you, and your sandal is not worn out on your foot. You've not eaten bread, nor have you drunk wine or strong drink in order. The reason I did these miracles is in order that you might know that I am the Lord your God. God performs miracles to remind us He's in control. Thirdly, to authenticate God's messengers. Yes, the fact is, God's messengers in biblical times did need to be authenticated that they were speaking truth. And one way they were authenticated was by the miracles they performed. Remember Nicodemus, his talk with Jesus at midnight? Nicodemus conceded, Rabbi, we know that you have come from God as a teacher. How do we know that? For no one can do these signs that you do unless God is with him. Acts 2:22, Peter said, the miracles confirmed the trustworthiness of the messengers of God. Number four, sometimes God sends miracles to confirm the truth of His message. Now, many times, most times, that's the message of salvation. We see that in Acts 14:3. Peter and Barnabas were preaching in Iconium, and it says they spent a long time there speaking boldly with reliance upon the Lord, who was testifying to the word of His grace, granting that signs and wonders be done by their hands. Their message was grace. Their message was, we are not saved by keeping the law or offering the sacrifices of the Old Testament. We are saved by the grace of Jesus Christ. We're talking about a tectonic shift, an earthquake. That was an earthquake to Judaism. How do we know these men are telling the truth and not preaching heresy? Well, it says by the signs and wonders that they performed. Hebrews 2 verses 3 and 4, after it was first spoken, what? The gospel through the Lord, it was confirmed through signs and wonders. Now, signs are primarily to confirm God's message of salvation, but occasionally, God will use a sign to confirm a personal message He has given to us. Now, we have to be careful here. To try to use signs to determine God's will can be tricky. Signs can be very subjective. We can actually create a sign that has a probability of coming true to affirm what we already made up our mind we want to do. You know, I think about that guy who was having trouble with his diet, and he was asking the Lord to give him self-control, and one day he drove by the donut shop. He said, "Now, God, if you want me to go into that donut shop, I want you to have a parking space open right in front of the door to that donut shop." He was telling a friend about it later, and he said, "You know, I prayed that, and the most miraculous thing happened. After 2 hours of circling the donut shop, a space opened up." We have to be careful. But that doesn't mean God doesn't use signs. You know, next week is the anniversary of the homegoing of our great friend and leader, Andy Horner. And I will never forget. I know I tell it over and over. I'm going to keep talking about it to the day I die. The way God used Andy to give me the sign I needed at just the right time for this congregation. Back in 2009, we were beginning the fundraising appeal for our campus, $130 million at that time, largest church expansion program in modern history. And you remember in 2009, we were in the depths of that recession. I'll never forget March 9th, 2009, the S&P index hit an all-time low, 666. 666, one-tenth of what it is today. And people were in a panic. And Mark LaVorne, our chairman, and I talked about, we know we're supposed to do this, but is the timing right? Is this the time to do this? One morning I got up and I prayed, "Lord, if I'm supposed to go forward with this, I need a divine sign, and I need it today." I know you're not supposed to pray that way, but sometimes you just do the best you can, don't you? I said, "Lord, please just give me a sign today." I had lunch with Andy and Joan, his wife, and we talked about everything under the sun, including the price of hot dogs at Texas Stadium at the time. And so we didn't once talk about the building campaign. As I was leaving, Andy said, "You know, Pastor, I know times are hard out there, but I think we need to go forward with this." I silently looked up at God and I said, "Is this it? Is this the big sign? It's not much, Lord, but I'll take whatever I can get right now." So I kind of mulled what he said, walked down the street, got in my car at Ross Avenue to go to Baylor Hospital. And while I was driving, my cell phone rang and it was Andy. He said, "Pastor, I forgot to tell you, Joan and I've been talking for some time and we want to give the lead gift to the new campus." And when he told me what it was, I almost drove off the road. It was the largest gift that has ever been given to this church. In fact, our consultants told us it was the largest gift ever given to any church for a building project. It was the sign I was looking for. And I remember for years after that, until God took Andy home, he would say, "You know, I don't know why I called you that day." And Joan and I had planned for months what we were going to do. We talked with Tim about what we were going to do. "I don't know why I just called you at that time." I said, "I know why. I know why." That was God. God does that kind of thing to confirm the message sometimes that he wants us to go in. And finally, God uses miracles to encourage greater faith. Woody Allen is an atheist, but he has some great comments. One time he said, "Oh, if only God would give me some sign. If he would just speak to me once, anything, one sentence, two words, if he would just cough." Well, God has done more than cough. He's more than given us one word or two words or a sentence. He's created an entire universe. The Bible says only a moron, a fool, would look at this world and say there is no God. But even in spite of that, God sometimes gives signs. He's given signs to unbelievers, the signs of Jesus Christ. In John 20, verses 30 to 31, the Bible says, "Therefore, many other signs Jesus performed in the presence of his disciples, which are not written in this book, but these have been written so that you may believe that Jesus is the Son of God, and that believing you may have life in his name." Not many people are saved through signs, but some are. But sometimes these signs are for people of faith to have greater faith. And that's why God gives them a divine invasion. In these next weeks, I hope you'll be encouraged to ask God to intervene in your life in a miraculous way. For the next 4 weeks, we're going to look at the four kinds of miracles, miracles of power, of provision, of protection, miracles of physical restoration. Then in the sixth message, we're going to talk about what to do when your miracle doesn't come. And finally, we're going to look at how to authenticate genuine from fake miracles. But I hope as we talk about these dramatic stories from God's Word, from dramatic stories in today's world, you won't get misled. The focus should not be on the miracles. All miracles should point people to the miracle worker. God performs miracles in our lives to draw us closer to Him. And I hope as you listen to these testimonies from years past or even today's world, I hope you'll be motivated to come boldly without

0: 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So stay with us through the very end of today's broadcast. Here's David to tell you more.
1: 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And now it's time for a special edition of Ask Dr. Jeffress. Dr. Jeffress stopped by the studio recently to answer a question from one of our listeners. Have you ever personally experienced a miracle?
0: The answer is yes. I was getting ready to go on a mission trip to Puerto Rico. I was a high school student, and I suddenly lost the feeling in my right arm. My parents took me to a neurologist. They couldn't find anything wrong, so I went ahead and went on the trip. And I remember at night just praying that God would remove that problem, that lack of feeling. And one night I felt especially impressed to pray that God would do a miracle. And I awakened in the middle of the night, and to my surprise, the feeling had come back in my arm. The next day, I called my parents back home, and my dad answered the phone. And I told him what had happened, and I wanted to tell my mom. And he said, well, your mother's in the hospital. She had a procedure done, and she's there, but I'm sure she'd be delighted to hear about it. So I called her, got her in the hospital, and she said, what time was that you were praying? And I told her, and we did the calculation of the time change. She said, well, last night, our pastor, Dr. Criswell, came to visit me in the hospital, she said. And I told him of your situation. And he said, well, let's pray for Robert right now. And Julianne, the same time they were praying was the time that miracle occurred in my life. So does it happen all the time? No. Sometimes God wills for us to go through illness, but sometimes He does a miracle. And I think every one of us hopefully can look back on a time when God supernaturally intervened in our life.
1: 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I'm David J. Mullins. 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
3: 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Here's R.C. Sproul with the parable of the unjust judge.
4: Before I look at the parable called either the parable of the unjust judge or also the parable of the importunate widow, before I do that, I want to make one observation about the nature of parables and their interpretation. In the early centuries of Christianity, the church fathers delighted in adopting what they called the allegorical method of interpreting the parables as well as the whole Bible. And in that method of interpretation, they try to find some hidden meaning in every element of the parable. Just as we think of the allegory of Pilgrim's Progress, each person that he meets along the way has a significant representative of a type of person that we encounter, and so on. So the church fathers tried to interpret the parables in that manner. However, since that time, it's become almost universally accepted that for the most part, not in each and every case, but for the most part, the meaning or the significance of a parable is one central decisive point. Now, there are a few parables that might have 2 major points and even 3 in terms of their complexity. But they are not to be handled as allegories where we try to find some hidden significance for every item in that. When we do that, we stumble into all kinds of silliness, really. And so the question that we have and the problem we try to unravel is to discover the single important central point of the parable. Having said that, let's look now at the parable of the unjust judge. We find it in Luke chapter 18, and before I comment on it, I'm going to read it in its entirety to you. Luke 18, beginning at verse 1. Then he spoke a parable to them that men always ought to pray and not lose heart, saying, there was in a certain city a judge who did not fear God nor regard man. And now there was a widow in that city, and she came to him saying, get justice for me from my adversary. And he would not for a while. But afterward he said within himself, though I do not fear God nor regard man, yet because this widow troubles me, I will avenge her, lest by her continual coming she weary me. Then the Lord said, hear what the unjust judge said. And shall God not avenge his own elect who cry out day and night to him, though he bears long with them? I tell you that he will avenge them speedily. Nevertheless, when the Son of Man comes, will he really find faith on the earth? Of all of the great speeches that were given by Sir Winston Churchill to the people of England during the crisis of World War II, the shortest speech that he ever gave was one of his most provocative. It came when he was invited to speak at his alma mater at Eton. And after he was introduced, Sir Winston got up and, in his inimitable fashion, said to the students who were assembled on that occasion, never, ever give up. And he sat down. Had to be maybe the second shortest message in all of history, only to Jesus one at the synagogue when he said, today this text is fulfilled in your midst. But in any case, what Churchill was trying to instill in these students was this indomitable spirit of persevering, even in times of difficulty, in times of persecution, in times of apparent defeat, as he rallied his people after France fell to the Germans and saying, we will fight them on the beaches, we'll fight them on the seas, we'll fight them in the villages, we'll fight them wherever we meet them, and so on. Again, he was calling people to persistent fidelity, that in times of trouble, they would not faint. They would not surrender to despair. Well, here, we're blessed at the very beginning of this parable. Jesus tells us its central point. We read here that he spoke a parable to them that men, that is, in order that men ought always to pray and not faint. And so the parable is about persistent prayer. Persistent prayer in the midst of trouble. Persistent prayer in the midst of difficulty, persisting in prayer even when it seems as if our prayers go no higher than the ceiling. And so to communicate that truth of constant prayer, Jesus tells the story of two people, one who is a widow who has no one to represent her, no one to defend her in the courts, no one to find vindication for her against her adversary. And I think you're aware that throughout the scriptures, there's a special place in the heart of God for widows, that they seem to be the most vulnerable of all people in the world. James tells us that the essence of true religion is the care of widows and orphans, because particularly in the ancient world, the widow was helpless. And so for his purpose and for his story, Jesus elects to tell the story of such a person who is a widow, who has been unjustly treated, she's been wronged, and now she's suffering, and her only hope is to find justice at the hands of the courts, and so she wants to present her case to the judge. But Jesus tells us about this judge, that there was in a certain city a judge who did not fear God nor regard man. There were two things this judge didn't care about. He didn't care about God, and he didn't care about people. So if you put those two together, how much do you think he cared about justice? You know, one of the things we see in our own culture again and again and again, and it's featured in movies and in television programs, in novels, how so often when a person is on trial, the outcome of that trial will depend on the sophistication of the lawyers who are trying the trial. And the debate will go on and on and on with respect to points of law. And again, using casuistic law, that is case law, appealing to precedents that had been established in similar court decisions. And sometimes in the midst of that complex system of trying cases, that which is lost is the fundamental question of justice. I once had to be involved in a theological case that involved charges that were brought against a minister by some elders in his church. And a commission was formed by the presbytery, and the chairman of the commission came, and we interviewed the minister, we interviewed the assistant minister, we interviewed the elders, we interviewed members from the congregation at large. And everybody had a different story. And so when we met after the hearing, the chairman of the committee said, well, we have to be very careful here. We need the wisdom of Solomon because we have to find a way to vindicate this minister. We have to find a way to maintain the dignity of the elders. And we've got to keep the congregation unified and together over this point. And after he elaborated on all these things that we needed to accomplish as a commission, he said, is there anything else we need to be concerned about? I raised my hand. He said, what's that? I said, how about justice? What we're here to do is to discern who's at fault and not just make the assumption that everybody's at fault equally. And we have to deal with that, but nobody wants to deal with that. And I'm afraid we've come to that place so often in our culture where we have judges who really don't care about justice. And they don't care about God. And they don't care about people. What they care about is their own office, their own prestige, their own job security. That's the kind of man that Jesus describes here, who is sitting on the bench that's supposed to be bringing justice to this poor widow who had nobody to plead her case. And so she comes and asks the judge to hear her case. Please get justice for me from my adversary. And he would not, Jesus said, for a while. The first time she asked him, he brushed her off. Who are you? What are you doing here? Get out of here. Don't waste my time. I could care less about your predicament, and your plight, go away. Lady, you bother me. But she wouldn't faint. She wouldn't give up. She came back a second time. And she said, Your Honor, I don't have anybody to plead my case before my adversary. Will you please hear my case? Don't you get it, lady? I don't care about you. I'm not interested in God. I don't care about justice. Get out of here. For a while. This woman would not take no for an answer. And afterwards, the judge said within himself, Though I don't fear God nor regard man, yet because this widow troubles me, I will avenge her, lest by her continual coming she weary me. This woman was the importunate widow, not important or unimportant, but importunate means persistence on steroids. This woman would not give up. And so she kept beating and beating and beating on the door of the unjust judge until finally, out of pure expediency, not out of a conversion to the legitimacy of justice, but he just got sick and tired of this. He said, She's wearying me. I'm getting tired of it. I'll hear her case. I'll vindicate her. So she'll just stop banging on the door. Now remember, Jesus says that he's telling this story that we ought always to pray and not faint. Now, one of the most important elements that we find in parable after parable, not in every parable, is a contrast between how fallen creatures behave and how God behaves. And so often that contrast is spelled out in terms of the phrase, how much more? How much more? And Jesus uses that principle here. Listen to what he says. Then the Lord said, Hear what the unjust judge said. And shall not God, well, the other translation that I prefer is, Shall not God vindicate his own elect who cry out to him day and night? The God we serve is a God who vindicates his people, a God who avenges his people. Now, keep in mind that the Bible tells us that we're wronged when we're exploited. If we're persecuted and treated maliciously, unjustly, that what we're not allowed to do absolutely is to seek vengeance. Vengeance is not on the agenda for the Christian. And so what does God say about that? Vengeance is a bad thing. No. He doesn't say that. He says, Vengeance is mine. It's not yours. It's mine. I will repay. Our God is an avenging God. Our God will right every wrong that his people have ever experienced. We see this in the grand example of the Exodus, where the people of God cried day after day after day, mixing their cries and their pleas with their groaning, until God said, I have heard the groans coming up to me from my people. Therefore, Pharaoh, who was an unjust judge of Egypt, who regarded not God or man, you're going to let my people go. So that they may come and worship me on my mountain. And the Exodus is a foretaste of the greater Exodus that comes to pass in the New Testament when God delivers his people from the world and the flesh and the devil. And from all of those who despitefully use us. That's why Jesus will say in the Beatitudes, blessed are those when men shall revile you and persecute you, say all manner of evil against you falsely for my sake. When I was a seminary student in a seminary that was hostile to Orthodox Christianity, I was selected to preach the senior sermon before the whole student body, the whole faculty, and also the presbytery who met there that day. And I preached on that day on sin. And I made reference to some of the definitions of sin that we had learned at seminary, that sin, you know, was existential, inauthentic existence. Or sin was some kind of neurosis and all these silly definitions of sin. And I said, you know, we may be neurotic and we may be doing everything that we know how to destroy what authenticity of existence we may have. But fellows, men and brethren, the meaning of sin, Scripture, as our own confession says, is that it's any one of conformity to or transgression of the law of God. We sin because we break his law, and we come under his indictment. Well, the student body that was largely liberal, when I finished, rose up out of their seats. They came up to me, and they congratulated me, and they were very positive. I go make my way to the back of the church, and the dean of the institution comes up to me, and he's irate. He's so mad at me that he throws me against the wall, literally. He says, you distorted the scriptures, you know, and all that kind of stuff. And I, wow, did I do that? So I went straight upstairs to Dr. Gerstner's office, who was my mentor. And I said, Dr. Gerstner, did I distort the truth of God? And he looked at me and he said, blessed are you, Roberto, is what he called me. He says, every Christian in heaven from Paul to B.B. Warfield is rejoicing at the sermon that you preached in this house today. And I felt vindicated. I was so relieved to hear his evaluation. Will not God vindicate his elect who cry unto him day and night? This is a fantastic promise from our Lord that should give us tremendous consolation and comfort to know that even though sometimes we think he doesn't hear our prayers or doesn't care how we are persecuted and suffer, his eyes on the sparrow, he counts every hair on our head, and he has promised to vindicate his people who, like this helpless, importunate widow, cry unto him day and night. And so we ought not to faint. We ought not to lose faith as if we served a God who didn't hear us and who didn't care. And so Jesus ends the parable this way. I tell you that he will avenge them or vindicate them speedily. Nevertheless, strange ending to the parable. Nevertheless, Jesus said, when the Son of Man comes, will he find faith on the earth? Will he find faith in his church? Or will it all disintegrate into unbelief because people have stopped praying and in the midst of adversity have fainted. Now, that's a question that our Lord asks. He obviously knew the answer to that question. He knows that when he returns, he will find faith on the earth, not because we are so faithful, but because he is faithful to keep those whom the Father has given him.
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1: Have you ever heard it said that three moves are as good as a fire? What that means is that every time you have to move, you end up throwing out things. Good things, too, which you would really like to keep. There's just no room to keep them all. Why didn't you toss it out a long time ago? You kept it because you were quite certain it was too good to throw away. So you put it in the closet or stored it in your garage. But eventually, it has to be reckoned with. If you want to label the disorder, call it clutter. And it isn't our closets alone which suffer from clutter. It's a disease of the brain, even the heart, as well as the closet. Long ago, Jesus said, "Blessed are the poor in spirit, for theirs is the kingdom of heaven." But nobody likes to be poor, either in spirit or in material possessions. It's a universal malady, too. Wherever I've been in the world, and no matter how much or how little people have, when they see or meet people with more, they get dissatisfied with what they have. Everybody delights in being able to say, "This is mine," or "That house or those buildings there are mine." A spiritual giant of a generation ago, A.W. Tozier, faced the issue squarely when he wrote, "The pronouns my and mine look innocent enough in print, but their constant and universal use is significant. They express the real nature of the old Adamic man better than 1,000 volumes of theology could do. They are verbal symptoms of our deep disease. The roots of our hearts have grown down into these things, and we dare not pull up one rootlet lest we die," end quote. Clutter becomes a disease that is all-consuming. The more you have, the more you want, and the more you get, the more you become convinced that you must have more. Lost is the freedom of simplicity that has strength coming from within. Today the issue isn't simply a matter of things, it's an issue of the things which have you. The things which consume your time, your interest, your very life. When Jesus was here, he often made people feel uncomfortable because he didn't play games. He cut to the very heart of an issue, stripping away the veneer of hypocrisy and superficiality which have always made us comfortable. He said bluntly, "Take heed and beware of covetousness, for a man's life consists not in the abundance of the things which he possesses." In one of his books, Alexander Solzhenitsyn tells how he was arrested and, item by item, his captors took away the things that had been meaningful to him. His home, his books, his papers, his family. Finally, all that he had was what he had within him. Solzhenitsyn said he was never richer than when he knew they could not take away the treasures within his heart. In 1978, Solzhenitsyn addressed the graduating class at Harvard University. His sober words were a scathing denouncement of the decadence of a society built on things. He concluded saying, "If the world has not come to its end, it has approached a major turn in history equal in importance to the turn from the Middle Ages to the Renaissance. It will exact from us a spiritual upsurge. We shall have to rise to a new height of vision, to a new level of life where our physical nature will not be cursed as in the Middle Ages, but even more important, our spiritual being will not be trampled upon as in the modern era. No one has any other way left but upward." If Solzhenitsyn's words were true years ago, how much more are they true today?
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3: With SRN News, I'm Ken Lorman in Washington. President Trump is back at the White House after announcing a big investment in a submarine facility in Baltimore this afternoon. House Speaker Mike Johnson, who is stumping in Pennsylvania for GOP candidates, had this assessment of the November elections today on the Scott Jennings Show on the Salem Radio Network.
4: Scott, if somebody had told you and I 10 years ago that on the 250th anniversary of the greatest nation in the history of the world in November of 2026, in a midterm election, we would have the decision before the American people of whether we're going to keep the republic or go down this dark, dangerous road to communism, I would have rejected that thought. You would have as well. None of us could have foreseen this, but here we are.
3: Her attorneys say Krista Pike is awake and speaking after her botched execution last week in Tennessee left her in the hospital. On Wall Street, S&P 500 and NASDAQ both posting near all-time highs. 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
6: 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I'm Dana Gresh.
8: 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Every week you can read multiple new posts at reviveourhearts.com/blog. Several years back, the most read post on that blog was by a woman named Barbara Ryak. The topic was teaching the gospel to younger children. It certainly struck a chord with parents. I love how it showed the desire people have to effectively pass on biblical truth to the next generation. Today, we'll hear from Barbara on that same topic. This sweet friend of Revive Our Hearts has gone to be with the Lord since sharing this teaching, but I'm so grateful we still get to share her wisdom with you. Yesterday, we heard how important it is to be honest with kids about an important biblical truth. That is, we are all sinners. We can't do good or be good on our own. I've been in the church literally all my life, for which I am oh so thankful, and I've seen a lot of children's Bible storybooks and children's curriculum in the church. One of the problems that sometimes comes up is an emphasis on external behavior. But Barbara has reminded us of the reality that apart from Christ, we are dead in sin. And on our own, we really can't be good. Now, if we stopped right there, we'd all be in a hopeless mess. And that leads to Barbara's second point, which we're about to hear. In her later years, Barbara headed up the Children's Outreach for Bible Study Fellowship, BSF. And we're listening to a message that she gave to BSF children's leaders. Here's Barbara.
7: Here's tool number two. Teach about God's plan for sending Jesus. A Bible lesson or a Bible story that is gospel-centered is one that teaches about God's plan for sending Jesus. Now, this doesn't mean you turn every lesson into a story about Jesus and the cross. But our kids do benefit from hearing how this slice of scripture that you are in right now fits into the big gospel pie. They need to be reminded of the big picture view of God's plan through Christ, and it runs all the way through the Bible. So as you study, you will find it, and you will be able to highlight it. So here's a simple way of remembering the main points of the gospel plan for sending Jesus. We'll just use J-E-S-U-S to help you remember that. J is for Jesus left his home with God in heaven to become a man and show us who God is. Jesus shows us that God is our loving Father who rightly tells us to live for his honor. E is that ever since the first man, Adam and Eve, sinned, man and woman, Adam and Eve sinned, all of us are born into this world with sin in our hearts. We do not honor God because we want to honor ourselves more than anything. S is for sin. Sin in our hearts separates us from God. We can't know or love God when we are separated from him and deserve his just judgment of hell. Only God can help us, and he does. God loves us so much that he sent Jesus. Jesus lived a sinless life in our place, and Jesus died in our place as he took the punishment for sin by dying on the cross. And then 3 days later, up he came. U is for up. He came back to life. Jesus rose from the grave and came back to show us that he is stronger than everything, even death. And God promises that everyone who turns to him and trusts in Jesus is forgiven of the sin in their hearts. They will never be separated from God again, but spend eternity with him in heaven. And he gives a special gift to them now. S is for Spirit. The Holy Spirit from God is Jesus, right with you all the time. Everyone who turns to God and trusts in Jesus has the Holy Spirit living in them. That's how close he is. And the Holy Spirit teaches you about temptation and gives you the power to say no to sin and yes to what is right. So as you prepare, ask yourself, what do I see about God? And what am I seeing about God's plan for sending Jesus? Okay, here's a little sidebar. Guard against just saying gospel when you want to kind of throw that in your Bible story or Bible lesson. You know how we just try to, well, like, I don't know what to say, so I just call it that, and we assume that everybody knows it, but no, that's not it. So avoid just popping in that word gospel and letting that account for what you really want to say. Don't rely on a pamphlet, as good as they are and as wonderful as you want everyone to read the Am I Sure pamphlet, because it is very helpful and a wonderful tool, but don't rely on it. And don't use catchphrases like ask Jesus into your heart. Know the gospel for yourself so that you can teach the important connection in this passage of scripture that you're studying this week to some truth that you know about Jesus Christ. And as you prepare to teach, ask yourself, what is it in this passage that lets me know about God's plan for sending Jesus? And it will come out. You will be able to communicate. Now let's go on to the next part. Kids strive to be accepted. Now, the world plays on this need by using behavior modification to create acceptable kids. Talked about that earlier. But, you know, we do too. We do it very subtly by making kids feel that God's love and acceptance is based on whether they behave or not. And kids are wired to want to figure it all out and then just do what they have to do. It's kind of like they are saying, okay, just tell me what I have to do to get to heaven and avoid hell, and I will do it, no problem. And they get into that works mentality and just figure, like with everything else in their life, they're going to have to work to earn it. But here's the moralistic statement that they end up saying about themselves. I obey God, and therefore I'm accepted. Or they think that what they couldn't ever possibly do it right, and therefore they will never be accepted by God. So this is how teaching can be twisted toward moralism in both our preschool and our school program, Bible stories and Bible lessons. Let me just give you a couple of examples. Because when we go to the Old Testament, I think we find it the hardest. We want to teach about the characters. We want to tell them about Noah and Abraham and Moses. And it's really easy to get focused with our attention on what these characters did right, what they did wrong, or use the passage to teach a moral lesson. Now, the kids translate that to mean, okay, if I'm good like Noah, God will think of me as righteous. Or God is pleased with me or not pleased with me based on how I act. And what we really want to message is that God did not choose these people because of their character, but because of his grace, just like the rest of us. The Bible, in fact, is very faithful in recording the scathing sins of each one of these people that typically make us feel pretty uncomfortable if we've relied on these people to give us good moral lessons. Because Noah gets drunk, Abraham lies, Moses gets angry, and what we want to realize is that God is faithful to tell us about their weaknesses because it underscores his grace in saving and using sinful people. And what we really need to be messaging is that God prevails in his plan regardless of imperfections in people. And his promises prevail no matter how powerful worldly leaders appear to be. So the point is that when we teach these Old Testament passages about Noah, Abraham, Moses, whoever, Joshua, whoever, remember that God is always the hero. People are always imperfect, and God is always the hero. Now, when we teach about Jesus, it may sound kind of funny to say this, but it is possible to teach about Jesus and never teach the gospel. It is surprisingly easy to talk about Jesus and connect his life to moralism instead of gospel-centered teaching. We tell kids things like, you need to act like Jesus. Just love like Jesus. Just forgive like Jesus. Just tell the truth like Jesus. And kids end up connecting the dots that, okay, I'm right with God as long as I imitate Jesus. Imitating leads to pleasing God. And the reality is that we will fail on every count of trying to imitate Jesus because of our issue in our heart. Jesus did not have sin in his heart. He lived perfectly. We will not. So the gospel-centered teaching says, Jesus is the one who lived the perfect life. Jesus pleased God for us. He loved perfectly. He forgave perfectly. He never lied. He never cheated. Jesus never sinned. He did for us what we can never do ourselves. And when you teach a child about Jesus in this way, they begin to delight and glory in Jesus as their substitute. And they learn to draw into your teaching about what it means to be in Christ and to be part of God's family. Now, obedience to God's commands are to be taken very seriously, knowing that disobedience has serious consequences. We do want to be faithful about teaching that. But obedience to God's commands is based on being in Christ and living in the power of his Holy Spirit, not on trying to imitate or trying to act like Jesus on my own steam. But with God's Spirit living in us, which is what happens when I am in Christ, I am then transformed by his Holy Spirit and given his empowerment to then live more and more like Christ with then eventual lasting changes in my behavior. And then in the epistles, and we are teaching about growing in Christ, we have to kind of get it straight in our minds first, or again, we will teach kids that Christianity is about what we do. And our applications focus on religious acts, Bible study, consistent attendance, church membership. Now, these are spiritual disciplines, and they are tools for growth in Christ. They are not tools to measure our spirituality or our worth in God's sight. So gospel-centered teaching says, I don't become a child of God through religious acts. But once I am God's child, he gives me his spirit to mature me, and I grow to be more like Christ. Just kind of in the same way that healthy food helps my body to grow, the Holy Spirit uses Bible study, prayer, going to church to help me to grow in Christ. So a gospel-centered statement that a student might say would be this: God accepts me because of Jesus, and because of his love, I want to obey him, and I have the power to do so from him. So here's tool number three. Listen to yourself speak and teach kids, and ask yourself, how does my teaching come across? Will my words promote moralism or the gospel? And how do I even begin to develop questions or comments that I would speak to my children in my classroom or my students that are more gospel-centered and not moralistic? Well, here's a tip regarding application questions. I put some on your handout for you. I put some application questions on there to help us work down through this process together. But listen closely to a point of clarification. Questions that put an emphasis on something I must do to earn God's favor are moralistic. If I do this, God will be pleased. And you can remember that by M stands for me. Okay? Questions that put an emphasis on what God is doing in my mind and heart are gospel-centered. And so you can remember that with a G for God. And so we started with the principle, God chose Moses to be his leader. What characteristics do you have that please God? M. How is God using you to glorify him? G. Focuses on God. All right, Peter sacrificed greatly to follow Jesus. Are you willing to give up 10 minutes each day to work on your Bible lesson? M. When have you sacrificed watching a video to study the Bible and found that God gives you something so much better? G. If you feel like you could improve on that question, I will give you that challenge. And you might. Believe me, there's a lot of room for improvement. But you're getting it. And that's the most important thing. All right, Moses was a leader whose passion for God grew over time. How is your love for God growing as you study his word? G. What can you do to show God you love him? M. Paul prayed to God in every kind of situation. Will you commit to daily prayer to God? M. When have you prayed and God turned your fear into joy? G. God had a plan for Moses' life. What are you doing to live according to God's plan for your life? And how does knowing God has a plan for your life change your plans for today? G. Jesus showed kindness to his mother while he suffered on the cross. How will you show kindness to someone today? M. What does Jesus' kindness help you understand about God's love and care for you? G. So now you understand the difference between moralism and gospel-centered speaking. It starts with your understanding. And again, I invite you to keep processing this. Work with it. And get to the point where you help kids think about what God is doing in their life, not what they are doing to earn God's favor. You want to teach the truths of the gospel with all your heart to the next generation and to the glory of God. And when the gospel is clear, a child will know that it's not about feeling good about their behavior that saves or fulfills them. It is about God and his glorious plan of redemption through Jesus Christ. So, as you prepare, remember these three things. What does the scripture passage teach about God? What does the scripture passage teach about God's plan for sending Jesus? And how am I going to develop application questions or comments that I will have in the classroom that are gospel-centered and not moralistic? And I'd love to close with just the final segment of this letter from the graduating senior that I began this talk with. She goes on to say, I just want to take a minute now to thank you who are my teachers. You are the ones who volunteered not only your time and your energy, but also your hearts and minds and even your souls. That kid who looked like he was bored and ready to fall asleep, what you just said will waken in him the realization that he needs to get his heart right with God on a personal issue that he feels like you are speaking directly to. The kids struggling with homiletics this week, well, they're actually thanking God that there are people who still care enough about them to teach them how to read and analyze God's word. I know this because I've been in that seat, wondering when class would be over so I could feel comfortable again with my nominal Christian life. But in class, I had the blessing of your presence, your insight, and your love. You, my dear teachers, are the people who invested and poured into my life what I needed the most. Thank you for never giving up on me. Perhaps the best thing I've gotten from BSF is God. There are so many Christian activities out there that give you the Bible

0: You have come and reached into our hearts when we were going our own way, and by your grace, you poured out your love into each one of us and transformed us. And this is the life-saving message that you have given us the privilege to pass on to those who are coming after us. Father, would you bless and equip each dear one here who is following hard after you and your assignment to them for this phase in their life to hold out the word of life to the next generation. Will you equip them and transform them and mature them even as they teach to magnify you? And we do ask all these things in the mighty name of our Lord and Savior, Jesus Christ. Amen.
1: 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More specifically, we're going to consider his saving purpose. That's what he came to do, rescue us. It's the most incredible news in the world, and I'm excited to soak in the wonder of it with you. Please be back for Revive Our Hearts. 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
2: I'm Ruth Kramer with Mission Network News. Ethiopia's on the brink of war, and refugees need your help. Stick around for the details. Then later, learn a new way to learn from God's Word. Mission 66 coming your way in just a few moments. We'll begin today in Ethiopia, where rebel groups in the Tigray region renewed their fight against government forces last month, raising fears that conflict will cross borders. Despite the rebel opposition, Ethiopia's prime minister was sworn in for his second term yesterday. Greater Reach Alliance supports church planters serving Sudanese refugees in camps throughout South Sudan. John with GRA knows the cycle that conflict creates.
3: The countries kind of exchange refugees as they drive their own people from their land. They value power, they value the resources, but they have little or no regard for their people.
2: 19.5 million people in Sudan face crisis levels of food insecurity, according to the United Nations.
3: Here you have war in Sudan, displacing thousands and millions. You have war in Ethiopia. You have pending war in South Sudan. The only answer is the intervention of God.
2: Ask God how he would have you take Great Commission action in the suffering.
3: The people of God need to become concerned about the things that concern God. But for the Christian, God says, I have more for you. You are part of my plan.
2: Next, over 3.5 million people have been affected by above-average seasonal flooding in Thailand. Authorities warn of more rain in the days to come as communities scrambled to prepare for the next deluge. A3 held annual meetings in Bangkok at peak inundation. CEO Joe Hanley says,
4: in the midst of these kinds of seasons, that's the ideal time to be a witness. Oftentimes, people will say, you know, why do you reach out to us? Why are you helping us? And that gives the opportunity to share the hope and truth of Christ.
2: A3 develops cohorts to build and sustain church leaders around the world. With networks established throughout Asia, Thailand is the one place where A3 doesn't have a foothold yet.
4: we literally, within

0: The problem wasn't the platypus. The problem was the categories people had created for understanding it. I'm Bonnie Sala with Reset. In 1798, a strange animal skin arrived in England from Australia. It had the bill and feet of a duck, the fur of an otter, and a wide, flat tail. A naturalist named George Shaw examined it and assumed someone had stitched it together as a trick. Other scientists agreed the animal made no sense, and for years, many insisted it wasn't real. Decades later, naturalists learned that this same animal laid eggs. Mammals nurse their young. They don't lay eggs, but this one did. Again, many refused to believe it. It took almost 100 years until 1884 before scientists finally accepted that a mammal could lay eggs. The categories scientists had built for understanding animals had no room for a creature like this one. So instead of adjusting the categories, they doubted what was right in front of them. Sometimes we do the same thing with God. We decide how he should answer, who he should use, or what his work in our lives should look like. Maybe we think God can't reach a certain person. Maybe we think a certain kind of pain can't produce anything good. And when God doesn't fit the categories we've created for him, we can miss what he's doing. The Bible book of Isaiah says, "For my thoughts are not your thoughts, neither are your ways my ways," declares the Lord. God doesn't ask to be understood on our terms. He asks us to trust him on his. Where in your life have you already decided what God can't or won't do? I'm Bonnie Sala. Ready to grow your faith? Discover practical tools and more at guidelines.org.
1: This is Max Licato. This life contains many walks from Cana to Capernaum, journeys between prayer offered and prayer answered. Jesus promised the boy's father a sure blessing at the end of the journey. He promises the same to us. We will meet this father when we get to heaven, and when we do, I'm going to ask him about that walk. I want to hear how he felt. I want to know what he thought. But most of all, I want to thank him for inspiring this verse. The man took Jesus at his word and departed. John 4 and verse 50. Do likewise. Set your compass on the pole star of God's promise. Place one weary foot in front of the other. Jesus has spoken. Let his word do what it was intended to do, and that is lead you home. Remember, my friend, you are never alone. This is Max Licato.
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3: With SRN News, I'm Ken Lorman in Washington. A major investment in a submarine facility in Baltimore has been unveiled by President Trump. Speaking this afternoon, the president highlighted the $3.7 billion investment from a defense contractor. President Trump says he has a call scheduled with Vladimir Putin over reports about a potential breakout of plague in Russia. Speaking to reporters outside the White House, he said he hopes to provide a new update about the situation in Russia by Wednesday.
4: So far, we're in very deep discussions. We'll be able to report about it probably tomorrow.
3: He says he's been briefed by intelligence. Russian officials said at first that a woman, an anti-plague research institute, died from an unspecified form of the disease and later said she had died from pneumonia. Secretary of State Rubio has called on Russia to be more transparent. This is SRN News.
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1: Do you feel confused, discouraged? Do you really wonder right now whether it's really worth walking with God? If you need some help, stay with us. It's on the way.
0: 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As believers, we all face challenges in our walk with God, and sometimes it can feel like our faith is under attack from the world around us. If there's someone in your life who needs perspective right now, or if that someone is you, today's lesson could be exactly what you need to hear. Chip is in 1 Thessalonians chapter 2 with today's message titled, How to Lift Up Those Who Are Down.
1: And so the question I want to ask and answer tonight is, how do we encourage those people whose faith is being knocked down? That's what we want to ask and answer today. And God has a game plan. And the game plan at first sounds really kind of weird. You know what the game plan is? Remember, remember, remember. And so in chapter 2, verses 1 to 12, 1 Thessalonians, guess what Paul does? He causes them to remember the most important things in their life in order to restore their perspective so that they grow through their faith being knocked down. How do you help? How do you encourage people whose faith is being attacked or slandered? Now, just by way of doing a little Bible study, by the way, this is what I do. I'll read a passage over and over and over. And any concept that is repeated, then I'll circle it.